0: as the original church or the apostolic church. Well, I would beg to differ with that. There is only one church. Jesus is the one who built that church. He promised to build it in Matthew 16, verse 18. He did not, as they allege, build the church on the Apostle Peter. No, he built the church on that great statement or affirmation of truth stated by Peter, that Jesus was and is the Christ, the Son of the living God. Now, if the church were built upon Peter, it would be built upon fallible man, and that's not the case. No, Jesus Christ is the foundation upon which the church rests. Paul would say in 1 Corinthians chapter 3, verse 11, "For other foundation can no man lay than that which is laid, which is Christ Jesus our Lord." So you have the one church resting upon the one foundation. And Paul would say in Ephesians chapter 2, that Jesus is the chief cornerstone. Everything rests upon him. So with regard to the Roman Catholic Church, it is not, and I want to say this in a very kind way, but it is truth. The Roman Catholic Church is not the apostolic church. It is the apostate church. There is no authority whatsoever for a pope, the papacy. The Bible says there is just one head, that's Jesus. Furthermore, there is just one body. Hundreds of years later, a fellow by the name of Martin Luther, in an effort to reform what he perceived to be problems within the Catholic Church, in his efforts to reform the Catholic Church or the Roman Catholic Church, the Protestant world as we know it was birthed. And so as a result of his efforts, we have Lutheranism, we have any number of religious organizations today. If we were to go back to the first century and just ask those people that obeyed the gospel on Pentecost Day, if we could have asked them, "What church do you belong to?" what would they have said? There's no way that they would have identified any modern-day denomination as we know it. Why is that? Well, because those religious entities and organizations did not come on the scene until hundreds of years later. And so you had the Reformation movement. Now, some years after the Reformation movement, there were those that said, you know what, we want to go back and restore New Testament Christianity. Now, there are those in the world today, it's not as prevalent as it once was, but there are those in the world today that they would identify those of us who belong to, quote-unquote, the Church of Christ as Campbellites. That used to be a term of derision. And what they're saying is that the Church of Christ was born and bred in the minds of Thomas and Alexander Campbell. That's not the case. No, they simply sought to restore the Church revealed in Scripture. If I am a member of the Campbell Church, I'm in the wrong church. No, Paul said in Romans chapter 16, verse 16, "The churches of Christ salute you." The church is the blood-bought body of Christ. Now think about it like this. Jesus built a church. He bought it with his blood. It belongs to him. If it belongs to him, wouldn't it stand to reason that it would wear his name? In the New Testament, I can read about the churches of Christ. I can read about the church of God in 1 Corinthians chapter 1, verse 2. I can read about the church, the kingdom of God, the kingdom of heaven. But I can't read of any mainline denomination. Why? They didn't exist. So what we want to do, and really what we're asking people to do in this program, is let's just go back and look at what the Bible has to say, to understand that the church of Christ is not a denomination. If the Church of Christ is a denomination, I'm in the wrong church, and I don't want to be in the wrong church. I want to be a member of the church that I can read about in the Bible. That's what we're asking you to do, to simply affirm that what you have done to become a member of the church is found in Scripture, and that you can read about the church you belong to again in the Scriptures. Listen to what Paul said in 1 Thessalonians chapter 5. Prove all things. Hold fast that which is good. That means there is a divine standard. Everything must pass through the litmus test of divine truth. That's why it's so important for us to honor the truth of God. Peter would say many years ago, if any man speak, let him speak as the oracles of God. I really like the words of Paul in Romans chapter 4, verse 3, when he simply asked this question, what does the Scripture say? That's what we're trying to do in this program today. Now, stay tuned. I'm going to cut away to a segment with Brother Jimmy, and then we'll come back and make some additional comments.
1: Thank you for being with us during this segment. I have with me Jimmy Clark. Jimmy is a longtime gospel preacher, and I appreciate Brother Jimmy very much. Matter of fact, he has preached and taught through the years and has, has extensive ties to New Testament Christianity and to those who came out of denominationalism. And today, interestingly, we're talking about the Church of Christ is not a denomination. So during this segment, Jimmy, as we begin today, thank you for being with me.
2: My pleasure.
1: And I know that we were talking earlier about one of your family members, Brother Camp, mm-hmm. whose grandfather came out of denominationalism.
2: Right.
1: And to understand that the Church of Christ is not a denomination. I know that there are a lot of folks that are misinformed and misunderstand that concept, but how do we enlighten people with regard to the truth?
2: Well, obviously you have to take them straight to the Bible and the Bible alone. Denominationalism, as far as what I can be able to see from my own personal study, is the manufacture of the Bible alone is not sufficient. You have to have the Bible and something else, mm-hmm. or even the Bible and something less than the Bible, like pulling away from it teachings that should be taught, but that doesn't harmonize with what I already believe or what I already want, and therefore I'll take certain parts and not others, or I'll have the Bible and something else sure. in addition. Well, the simplicity of New Testament Christianity goes back to the parable of the sower.
1: That's right.
2: As you find in Luke chapter 8, to where the seed has within it the life that produces the plant that ultimately produces the fruit. And the fruit literally is what we're looking for in our own personal lives and, of course, in our families and our communities. But when you plant one seed, it only produces one product.
1: That's right.
2: And in order to get something else different from what you found in the first century in the New Testament church, you have to plant some other kind of seed. And then when you move from Luke 8 to Matthew 13, where Jesus also gives the parable of the sower, but he also gives the parable of the tares, we call it. And here is the good seed. This is the children of the kingdom, and then here's the tares. Now, the tares was not sown by the Lord and the Lord's people, was sown by the devil. Mm-hmm. Well, that's how you get that which is the contrast. And the beauty of it is when Jesus is giving that information in the Galilean region, you're looking at an agricultural region. Literally grasp that. And the simplicity of that is literally the nature of the restoration movement.
1: That's right. You know, if you go back to that principle in Genesis chapter 1, mm-hmm. in verse 11, where every seed brings forth after its own kind.
2: Right.
1: And really, as you were talking, I couldn't help but think about the main issue in essence, what we're talking about, the authority of Scripture.
2: Absolutely.
1: Because it all goes back to, as you said, the seed of the kingdom, which is the Word of God, and the authority of the Bible. You remember in Matthew chapter 5, Jesus would say on a number of occasions, you've heard it's been said by them of old time, but I say to you, and I think about in the religious world today, there are a lot of folks, they hear a lot of different things. Mm-hmm. But the question is what they're hearing tied to the Word of God?
2: Well, the only way you can know is basically open up your own Bible and compare what they're actually saying to what the Bible says. I was studying with a young man in Cambridge, England, one evening at his residence. He was a student there in the university. And he told me that the reason he wanted to study with me is because, in his idea, I need to learn every religion that there is actually known to man at that time. And then he told me, and because you're different, I want to study what you hold so that I can use that information, and then I'll study this religion, this from all world religions. Uh-huh. And then he told me, he said, then I will draw my conclusion as to which one I believe. Well, I'm looking at him, and I said, well, let me give you a shortcut, okay. because I know you're going to be bombarded, particularly with the University in Cambridge, You've got all kinds of people from all walks of life that come to get their education there. And I said, the Bible says in John 17, 17, Jesus himself, sanctify them through thy truth. Thy word is truth. I said, now, let me give you a shortcut on how to do this and looking at all of these different religions in the world. I said, just take the Bible and learn it. Mm-hmm. I mean, read it, be honest, and know that this is the truth. Jesus himself said, this is the truth. Thy word is truth.
1: That's right.
2: And that's not the only passage that would argue that point. And I said, now, once you know the Bible, now you can use the Bible to compare anything and everything you will ever hear or read or study from all different religions.
1: Exactly.
2: And then this becomes the litmus test as to how then you go about determining which one do I want. If I want the truth, I know the Bible is the truth.
1: That's right.
2: And then if something out here is not the truth, immediately I know to reject it. And when I made that point to him, he said, well, you know, that makes sense. He said, that is so simple. And I'm like, that's the only way.
1: And you know what? The beauty of that is, look, we're not trying to reinvent the wheel.
2: Oh, no.
1: That goes back to the Bereans of old who searched the scriptures daily.
2: Absolutely.
1: To see whether those things are so. And that's all we're asking people to do today.
2: Right.
1: To have an objective heart, to come to the Bible, and to have an open heart, and to read, to reason, to logically draw your conclusions. You know, as I think about this subject, if we were to go back to the first century, mm-hmm. let's just say we were to have observed those being baptized on Pentecost Day in Jerusalem. Mm-hmm. The church begins. If we had pulled someone to the side and just said, ma'am or sir, could I ask you, I saw you were baptized into Christ. What church do you belong to? What would they have said? They wouldn't have named any modern day denominational entities. The reason being they didn't exist.
2: That's right. That's absolutely true. And that's another factor that has to do with a lot of, even today, the ignorance that people have. There are people who see church buildings and they see names on buildings or signs, et cetera. They don't know the history. They don't study the history so much as to the background of where did this entire group of religions come from.
1: That's right.
2: And then when you go back to the New Testament, particularly those that came out of denominationalism as preachers, because that's literally what happened in my own personal family, because I'm five generations of preachers, and the first generation literally was a denominational preacher. Well, when he heard the truth for the first time, now he thought he was right. When he heard the truth for the first time, he literally realized that's in the Bible. And the odd thing about even on my dad's side, my mother's side, my grandmother, my mother's mother, literally listened to my great-great-grandfather be the preacher. But she was in a totally different denomination. And while she's sitting in the audience, he's preaching simply the Bible and the Bible alone, and it made her angry.
1: Really?
2: It literally made her mad. And she made the statement to her friend. She says, I'm going home to prove that old man wrong. And she started reading her Bible like she'd never read before a day in her life. The more she read and the more she listened to him talk, she couldn't find any contradiction in it. And then one day she's sitting in the pew on a Sunday morning and she's there early and she's reading in her Bible. And her friend sees her and comes down the aisle and asks my grandmother what she's reading. Well, she's reading John 3:5. She's literally reading John 3:5 because she knows this is Jesus talking to Nicodemus. And she asked her, what are you reading? She said, I'm reading this verse right here. That except a man be born of water and the spirit, he cannot enter into the kingdom of heaven. And then my grandmother's friend said to her, you see there, you're baptized first before you get the spirit. Well, my grandmother didn't believe that. She believed she'd always been taught you got the Holy Spirit first so that you could know you were saved. And then you were baptized in order to get into the church. And as soon as she saw that, it clicked. Well, the next thing you know, she obeys the gospel. Well, my grandfather, her husband, couldn't read or write to the day he died.
1: How about that?
2: He literally couldn't read or write to the day. I didn't know that until after he was dead. Mm-hmm. But she taught him
1: the truth.
2: Okay. And he obeys the gospel. Literally, faith came by hearing with him. Okay. And hearing by the word of God. And then they had eight children. One of those eight children is my mother. Okay. So here is a man who, without any pretense and without any denominational baggage, basically said, I want the Bible and the Bible alone, literally accepts it for what it says, does what the Bible says, Acts 2 beginning all the way through, follows the New Testament, and the next thing you know, we're not here to fight and wrangle about what's right. The Bible's already settled what's right.
1: That's right. That's right.
2: Okay? We just want what God wants, and then by following that, yeah, you'll make some people mad. It made my grandmother angry.
1: I'm sure. Okay?
2: But she turns right around and says, I wasn't angry at the Bible. I was angry at myself for not seeing it.
1: I agree.
2: And amazing. Sometimes when she was alive, she's deceased now, but I would go visit her when she would come see my mother and my dad. And I would be leaving. I said, well, Grandmama, you'll be gone by the time I get home. Mm-hmm. I'll be gone in a gospel meeting. And she would say, Jim, you preach it whether they like it or don't like it. And I said, well, Grandmama, you know I'm going to preach the Bible. And she would look me right in the eye and says, now, Jim, I'm telling you, you preach it whether they like it or they don't like it. Well, I knew her background and I knew how she felt about it. I mean, people are tired of fighting over religion.
1: Yeah.
2: And there is a simplistic way by which to know the truth.
1: That's right. There's a mutual brother that both of us admired through the years, Brother William Woodson.
2: Oh, absolutely.
1: And I remember Brother Woodson in Bible class one day when I was at Lipscomb. He made the statement, I've never forgotten it. Matter of fact, I repeated it to Hugh Fulford the other night.
2: Yeah.
1: But Brother Woodson in class one day, he said, guys, the truth has a certain ring to it. And he snapped his fingers. Mm-hmm. And I thought, man, that's so good.
2: Yeah.
1: And you know what? That's exactly what your family members were saying, that it made them mad. But they searched, they found the truth. And as a result of that, look at how many people have been impacted by the truth of God.
2: Oh, absolutely. It's amazing for me to watch people who grew up in denominationalism and then all of a sudden, here I am preaching just the basic truth. And the next thing you know, sometimes they say, you're making me feel uncomfortable. One of our members now that grew up in denominationalism and I'm teaching and she's looking at me like, if what you're saying is true, then I'm not even a Christian. And I said, I'm not saying yes or no. I'm saying, what does the Bible actually say? And then little by little, being patient with her and walking her through the scriptures, I says, now you claim to be a Christian. Okay. Did you do this verse?
1: Okay.
2: Did you do this verse? Did you do this verse? And then all of a sudden he says, well, no, I just did what I was told to do. I said, do you see this is what the Bible says versus what you were told to do? Mm-hmm. And I said, and then when you do what the Bible says, what does the Lord do with you? He adds you to the church. Now here's the question. What church does he add you to? Mm-hmm. He says, well, the one you read about in the Bible. And I said, well, what is the church you read about in the Bible? They said, well, it's the only church that there was. And I said, exactly right. And if these people can be accepted by God, and God being no respecter of persons, if I do what they did, will not the Lord add me to the same church? The Lord added them. Because God's not going to put you in the wrong church.
1: He's not.
2: Yeah. And the simplicity of that is so powerful. I mean, you don't have to have a PhD education to see that.
1: No. You know, I've often thought about as we drive around from town to town, and literally in many places, there is a different religious organization on every street corner. And they're wearing different names, practicing varying doctrines. And yet, I read about in 1 Corinthians chapter 1, where division was a problem in the first century. But maybe to just lift that out of its context for a minute. And when Paul said that there were to be no divisions among them, but that they were to all speak the same thing. Now, clearly, we're not all speaking the same thing, religiously speaking.
2: Oh, no.
1: So if that's the case, it goes back to what you began with. There has to be a divine standard.
2: Absolutely.
1: And so how is it that, religiously speaking, we have lost our way in terms of understanding that there is a divine standard by which we must all appeal?
2: I can't speak for anybody and everyone that's ever, I've ever met or read, or I can only speak for me, but my personal experience has been there are a lot of people out there that are honest, mm-hmm. but they're ignorant. And to me, it goes back to Paul's statement in 1 Timothy 1:13 when he told Timothy, but I was a persecutor, injurious, blasphemous, says, but I did it ignorantly in unbelief. But there is a lot of people out here that want to do right. Mm-hmm. I literally believe they want to do right.
1: I don't do.
2: But they're literally ignorant as to what is right. And because they've got family, that they've put their confidence in, and they've got friends that are of a religious persuasion. They have basically said, well, all these people can't be wrong. Look, these people are, they're moral people. Mm-hmm. They're loving people. They would give you the shirt off their back. But Paul was one who said to Timothy, there was a time out to do many things contrary to the name of Jesus of Nazareth. Right. But woman, I was ignorant. I did that in ignorance. And yet God was long-suffering and merciful. And when I come to the truth, next thing you know, now that which I once persecuted, okay, now I preach the very thing I once persecuted. Why? Because I'm not ignorant anymore.
1: That's right. He was enlightened.
2: And to be patient with people and to walk them through. Look, the New Testament church is not about division. It never has been. Christ is not divided. When you're talking about 1 Corinthians chapter 1, right on down past verse 10, it says, is Christ divided? That's a rhetorical question. The answer has got to be no.
1: That's right.
2: Okay. Then how is Christ so divided in denominations, which means segmented? Mm-hmm. How is Christ so divided? Mike, I've got a sermon I have preached in gospel meetings, I don't know where, and it's literally called Why the Church of Christ is Not a Denomination. Mm-hmm. And I start in Acts chapter 28. Not in Acts 2, I start in Acts chapter 28. Mm-hmm. Because here Paul, he's a prisoner, he's headed to Rome, he's appealed to Caesar, and when he gets to Rome, there are certain Jews in verse 22 that make this statement. We have heard about this sect. We want to hear what you think about this sect. It is everywhere spoken against, which shows the New Testament church wasn't a popular thing even in the first century. Okay. But they had heard, the rumor was Paul was producing a sect, which is the synonym for denomination. Okay. Now, in that point, it wouldn't be a sect of Christianity. They were arguing a sect of Judaism, that Paul was a sect of the Nazarenes as you go back. So they thought, you're creating a new sect of Jews. No. So they appointed him a day, verse 23. They came to his lodging, and all of a sudden, he preaches the kingdom of God. What they called a sect, he calls the kingdom of God. Mm-hmm. Now, to a Jew, going back into the Old Testament, there wasn't one, but one kingdom of God that was coming. One king and one kingdom. And when he expounds out of the Old Testament scriptures and then being an inspired apostle begins to show them the kingdom's here. Mm-hmm. The kingdom is the church. This is what I'm establishing and nothing else. Now, you could keep on reading Acts 28. Some believe that, but others would not, which is exactly where we are even today.
1: You're right.
2: That there are people who are not going to accept that because that's not what I want.
1: That's right.
2: So
1: we got about 2 minutes left, Brother Jimmy. What would you say that we ought to do as members of the body of Christ today to enlighten people? How can we best get the news out that the Church of Christ is not a denomination?
2: Well, first of all, we've got to get back to the Bible and stay with the Bible by itself. There's a lot of material out there that's inspirational, that's devotional, and I get that. But you can never get away from the fundamentals.
1: Right.
2: You can never get away from what literally is this whole thing about. What is Jesus really all about? Mm-hmm. When the Bible talks about Jesus being the husband of the bride, I want to know who that bride is. Mm-hmm. When the Bible talks about Jesus being the head of the body, I want to know what that body is because I know who the head is. Mm-hmm. I know who the husband is. When it talks about he's the high priest over a priesthood that's a royal priesthood, who is this royal priesthood? Mm-hmm. And see, when I follow all those terms, Jesus, it's not Jesus or the church.
1: That's
2: it is
1: great
2: Jesus and the church. You don't separate the head from the body. You don't separate the husband from the wife. They tie together. And when Paul writes in Romans 16:16, the churches of Christ salute you, he's talking about this is the church that belongs to Christ. And all these congregations, while they are all different in geographical locations, they are all one group of people. There wasn't anything on this planet but the church that Paul was establishing through the one preaching of the one faith. And the simplicity of that has got to be taught but to every generation that is arising on this planet. Look, I heard sermons like that as a child and over and over and over the same sermons because sometimes you don't get it the first time. But when it clicks,
1: yes,
2: all of a sudden, Now you can share that with someone else. You don't have to wait for a preacher to hold a gospel meeting to preach a sermon like that. Once you see it, the simplicity of it can be shared with anyone, and it works. It's one of those powerful tools that God ever gave us.
1: I think you're exactly right. Matter of fact, if you go back and look at the book of Acts, which really acts as a template of the birth, infancy, and phenomenal growth of the church.
2: Absolutely.
1: And over again, they did the same thing. They preached Christ, and as a result of that, people obeyed the gospel, added to the church, and if we'll do that, think about Philip going down to Samaria, preaching Christ to them, and they believed the things that he said pertaining to the kingdom of God. He was preaching Christ and the church.
2: Absolutely.
1: So if we'll get back to doing that, we'll be on solid ground.
2: No question. No doubt.
1: Jimmy, thank you so much for being with me. I wish we had more time. Listen, great to be with you. Appreciate your great work, and hope to see you back here in just one second.
0: Thank you for staying with us during that segment. I appreciate so much Jimmy. He's a great gospel preacher. I appreciate his insight into the distinctiveness of the New Testament church in light of modern day denominationalism. I mentioned a moment ago as we were beginning our program that there are those in the world today that have the idea that the church was built upon the Apostle Peter and nothing could be further from the truth. The church was built upon the one foundation of Jesus Christ. He is, as I mentioned a moment ago, the chief cornerstone. Everything rests upon him. And so when we make the statement that the Church of Christ is not a denomination, I think it's incumbent for us to just examine what the Bible has to say. Again, you go back and you look at all the different religious organizations that are in the world today. And really, all of that goes back to the Reformation movement that was begun under Martin Luther. His intent was to reform the Catholic Church. Now, there are those, again, that have the idea that the Catholic Church is the original apostolic church. Now, please listen very carefully, and I do not say this lightly, but with all due respect, the Roman Catholic Church is not the apostolic church. It is the apostate church. You remember the Apostle Paul talked about the danger of apostasy. He mentioned that in Acts chapter 20, as recorded by Luke, in his discussion with the elders of the church at Ephesus. He talked about how they would depart from the faith in an effort to lead people after themselves. In 1 Timothy chapter 4, Paul again talked about the danger of a departure from the faith. And he said that there would be those that would forbid to marry, command to abstain from meats. Well, do you know anybody like that today? I think that we would all say that there are those that are a part of Catholicism that forbid the priesthood from engaging in marital relations. Well, that is simply not biblical in any shape, form, or fashion. And by the way, since I mentioned the Catholic Church, there's not one passage of Scripture to ever support the papacy. There is only one head of the church, and that is Jesus Christ. To say that there is an earthly head is nothing short of blasphemy. The Bible says in Colossians chapter 1, verse 18, that he is the head of the church, the body, which is the beginning, the firstborn from the dead, that in all things he might have the preeminence. Jesus is the one head over the one body. Can I sustain that proposition? Yes, I can. In Ephesians 4, verse 4, Paul said, there is one body and one spirit, even as you're called and one hope of your calling. One Lord, one faith, one baptism, one God and Father who is above all, over all, and in you all. That's found in Ephesians 4, 4 through 6. So here's the question. What then is the body? In Ephesians 1, 22, Paul said he put all things in subjection under his feet, made him to be head over all things to the church. Listen to him. Which is his body, the fullness of him who fills all in all. So there's just one church, one body, and there is just one head. Now again, those in Catholicism, they would say that there are two heads and one body. In denominationalism, you would have those that would advocate there's one head, but many bodies. What does the Bible say? One head, one body. Now again, let's just go back and look at what the Bible has to say. You know, Paul asked the question in Romans chapter 4 at verse 3, what does the Scripture say? Paul would teach the church at Thessalonica. prove all things, test all things, hold fast that which is good. Now, there was

1 foot. 36 inches equate to 3 feet. That is a standard. In Philippians chapter 3, Paul would say, let us walk by the same rule, the same standard, the same measuring rod. So if we're going to be on the same plane, religiously speaking, then it would only stand to reason that we've got to have the same standard. The reason why you have a multiplicity of denominations in existence today is because we have not all followed the divine standard. I mentioned a moment ago the Catholic Church, those who are a part of the Roman Catholic Church. The word Catholic means universal, but we're talking about the Roman Catholic Church. There is no authority for the papacy. There is no authority for the College of Cardinals. There is no authority for praying to Mary. The Bible tells us that there is one mediator between God and men, the man, Christ Jesus. Here's my question. Who are you going to believe? Are you going to believe what people say, or will you believe what the Bible has to say? Well, I would hope and pray that you would follow the Bible, that you would seek to uphold the teaching of Scripture. You know, Peter said many years ago, if any man speak, let him speak as the oracles of God. That's our goal. We want to make sure that whatever we say, whatever we preach and teach, coincides with the word of Almighty God. Now, again, the Church of Christ is not a denomination. Just a moment ago, as you viewed the discussion that Jimmy and I had, we talked in depth about denominationalism and the church. And if you go back to the first century, what would those people have been identified as on the day of Pentecost? Well, they would not have said that they were a part of any man-made religion or man-made denomination. The reason is because they didn't exist. They did not come along until hundreds of years after the establishment of the Lord's church. So we go back again. We ask this question. How many churches did the Lord authorize to exist? Well, the Bible says there's just one church. Jesus is the one head over that church. Now look again at Matthew 16, 18. The Lord said, I will build my church. The church belongs to Christ. Now I know that there are some today that would say, well, you know, the Church of Christ really dates back to the days of Alexander Campbell and Thomas Campbell, his father. Well, I would beg to differ. And the reason is because in Romans chapter 16, verse 16, Paul, who was an inspired penman, you remember in 1 Corinthians 14, verse 37, he said, the things that I write to you are the commandments of the Lord. Paul was an inspired penman. So when Paul wrote to the saints in Rome, in Romans chapter 16, verse 16, Paul said, the churches of Christ salute you. So what do we mean when we say the churches of Christ salute you? What we're saying is the church that belongs to Christ. That is, the church that Jesus promised to build, that he bought with his divine blood, Acts 20, verse 28, that belongs to him. That church is what we're talking about in Romans 16, 16. Now think about for a moment or two the word Christian. The suffix of that word, I-A-N, means belonging to. So if I were to say, I am a Christian, what am I saying? That I belong to Christ. So when I talk about the church of Christ, what do I mean? I mean that I am a part of the church or the body, the divine body, that Jesus built, that he bought with his blood, that belongs to him. I am a part of his divine body. And the saved are in that divine body. You remember on Pentecost Day, you know, there are some fundamental earmarks of the New Testament church that we can't get away from. For example, on Pentecost Day, when the Apostle Peter and the other apostles preached the gospel in its fullness for the very first time, you remember the focal point of that lesson was the death, burial, and resurrection of Jesus. The Apostle Peter furthermore accentuated the fact that Jesus had ascended to heaven, took a seat at the right hand of the Father. He's seated now upon the throne of David. It is a spiritual throne. It's not a physical throne. And so in verse 36, Peter said, let all the house of Israel know assuredly that this same Jesus

0: You crucified, God has made both Lord and Christ. Peter there simply saying that God has placed his stamp of approval upon his Son, that he is the Lord, the one who is to rule and reign in the hearts and lives of people. He is the King of Kings, the Lord of Lords. But furthermore, he is the Christ, the anointed one, the one of whom the prophets of old foretold. But then in verse 37, Luke said that those who were present on that occasion, that they were cut or pricked in their hearts. And they cried out and asked this question, "Men and brethren, what shall we do?" In modern day denominations, what do you typically hear people say when it comes to how to be saved? I know what the rote statement is in many, many places. What is typically said is simply this: you accept the Lord Jesus Christ into your heart, and then you recite the sinner's prayer, and guess what? You're a child of God. And then, as some would say, you go and join the church of your choice. Was that what the record says? Now, if we're going to prove all things or test all things, if we're going to follow what Peter said, if any man speak, let him speak as the oracles of God. I'm trying to get you to think here for a minute. If that's what we're going to say, if any man speak, let him speak as the oracles of God, wouldn't it stand to reason that we would want to know what an apostle had to say? You remember in Acts chapter 2 at verse 4, Luke said that the apostles began to speak in other tongues as the Spirit gave them utterance. They were inspired men preaching an inspired message. Let's go back to Matthew 16 for a moment. In Matthew chapter 16, Jesus had promised to build the church. In verse 19, Jesus then said to Peter, and this is true with regard to all the apostles, you can look at Matthew 18:18. The Lord said, "I will give you the keys of the kingdom of heaven," signifying authority. Now, the apostles had the keys of the kingdom of heaven. So when Pentecost Day came, what did they do? They took the keys that had been given to them by the Lord, and they then opened the doors into the church or the kingdom of God. What do I mean by that? They set forth divine terms so that people could enter the church that was built and bought by Jesus. Now, in verse 37, you remember the Bible says they were cut or pricked in their heart. What caused that conviction? It was the preaching. You remember Jesus said to the apostles back in John chapter 16 and about verse 7 that it was to their advantage, or it was expedient, that he leave them. He said, because if I do not leave, he said, the comfort of the Holy Spirit will not come to you. But he said, if I depart, he said, I'll send him to you. And here's what he's going to do. When he comes, he's going to convict the world of sin, righteousness, and judgment to come. Is that not what occurred on Pentecost Day? They were cut to the heart, pricked in the heart, convicted of sin? Yes. So what then did Peter, an inspired apostle, what did he tell those people to do? He said, number one, you need to repent. Did they believe in Jesus? Sure they did. He had already talked about the signs and miracles and wonders which had been done in their presence. They were very mindful of all that Jesus had done. So he said, number one, you need to repent. They already believed in the Lord. They needed to repent. Repentance is a change of mind followed by a change of actions. Then they would confess with their mouth what they believed in their heart. Well, what was that? That Jesus was the Son of God, as the eunuch did in Acts 8 at verse 37. But then they were instructed to be baptized in the name of Jesus Christ, listen to him, for the remission of sins. What does it mean to do something in the name of the Lord Jesus Christ? It means to do it by his authority. Did the apostles have the authority to instruct those people on Pentecost Day to repent and be baptized into Jesus? Well, they were inspired apostles. They're preaching an inspired message. The Lord had already said to them that he would give them the keys of the kingdom of heaven. So on Pentecost Day in Jerusalem, when they instructed those people to repent and be baptized into Christ, they were instructed to do so on the basis of the authority of our Lord Jesus Christ. So what gives people the right today? What gives any preacher the right today to change the terms of admission into the kingdom of Almighty God? The fact of the matter is, no one has that authority. It would be blasphemous to suggest that I can come along and change the terms of admission into the kingdom of God. In so doing, they are Johnny-come-latelys. Look, we've got to go back to the establishment of the church. When we talk about people entering the church and being members of the body of Christ, what we're saying is that if you do what they did, then you become what they were in the first century. Well, what was that? They were simply a Christian, a member of the Lord's church. The term church is found about 95 times in the Old American Standard Version, 1901. You can read about the church. I can read about the kingdom of God. I can read about the kingdom of heaven. I can read about the church of God in 1 Corinthians chapter 1, verse 2. I can read about the church of the living God in 1 Timothy chapter 3, verse 15. I can read about the churches of Christ, Romans 16, 16. But I can't read of any denomination in the Scriptures. Now, I asked the question just a moment ago. You remember the old Yellow Pages? There are a lot of folks that could go back in days gone by and they could identify their church in the Yellow Pages. We're not talking about the Yellow Pages. No, we're talking about the Bible. So the question is, are we willing to honor the teaching of the Bible? Are there certain identifying marks of the New Testament church that will help me to be able to sift through the varying denominations and religious organizations that exist today? Well, the answer is yes. Why? Because the Bible's the standard. Let's go back again and look at a couple of passages of Scripture by way of refresher. Again, the Bible asks this question, Romans chapter 4. Listen to what Paul said. What does the Scripture say? If I'm asking the question, what does the Scripture say with regard to the builder of the church? Who built the church? Alexander Campbell? Not at all. Thomas Campbell? No, sir. No, ma'am. Did Charles Wesley start the church? No. Well, what about Martin Luther? Absolutely not. No, the church that I'm talking about, and I want you to see the distinction here. The church that I'm talking about was born and bred in the mind of Almighty God. It exists according to His eternal will, Ephesians 3, 9 through 11. It was bought by the Lord Jesus Christ. It was built by the Lord Jesus Christ, and it belongs to the Lord Jesus Christ. And the only way that I can enter that church is by obeying the gospel of Christ. Someone has sent a statement in, and I would agree with this. You can't break the one church into denominations like you break a $100 bill. That's exactly right. There's just one church. You see, the problem is we have been conditioned in the world today to just accept the religious division as it exists without ever giving any thought to it. I mean, how many times have you heard somebody say, well, just join the church of your choice? Well, let me just pose this question. Why not be a member? Why would you not want to be a member of the church of the Lord's choice? There's only one choice when it comes to the Bible. Now, if we want to talk about identifying marks, we could talk about how you enter the church. We could also talk about the organizational structure of the church. Think for a moment again about what I said about Catholicism, Roman Catholicism. You have what they say is the head of the church on earth. That's not biblical. They would say that there are two heads, one in heaven, one on earth. Let me tell you how God regulates the church today. He doesn't need a human head on earth. Why? Because we have the last will and testament of Jesus. Hebrews chapter 9, verses 15 through 17. If you want to control your estate following your death, what would you do? You would write out a will. That will would be drawn up by an attorney. At your death, your will would be probated and then executed. It's exactly what we have here, the last will and testament of Jesus. So it is His will that regulates the church. So again, when it comes to identifying marks of the New Testament church, the Lord Jesus, He promised to build it. He did. He bought it. It belongs to Him. There's just one head, one body. There's only one way to enter the church. Now, with regard to religious organization, I mentioned a moment ago the Catholic Church. They say there are two heads and one body. The Bible says there's one head, one body. But then, not from a universal vantage point, but from a local setting, what do you have? Well, I can read in Acts chapter 14, verse 23, that they ordained elders, plural, in every church. The word elder, bishop, pastor, shepherd, those are synonymous terms. So what do you have in modern day denominations today? Well, typically what you have is a one-man pastoral system. That's not biblical. Nowhere in the New Testament do you ever read of one man serving as, quote unquote, the pastor of the church. Now, I know what denominations say, but I'm not talking about what they say. I'm talking about what the Bible says. Let me give you an illustration, maybe an example. Some years back, there was a preacher in a local denomination in the Shelby County area, which is Memphis, Tennessee. And this fellow was advocating, the ordination of elders into their denomination. So they went back and they interviewed the former pastor of that denomination, which, by the way, was a Baptist church. Now, this is just a fact here. So when he was interviewed by the Memphis Commercial Appeal, here's what he said. He said, to ordain elders goes against everything that is a Baptist. And I said, exactly right. You just made our point. If you're talking about the Baptist church, or if you're talking about a denomination, then yes, you're talking about a one-man pastoral system. But now, if we're talking about what the Bible teaches, oh, that's altogether different. In 1 Timothy chapter 3, Titus chapter 1, Paul regulates certain traits that are to be inherent in those who would qualify to serve as elders, bishops, pastors. So from a local setting, what do you have? You have elders. You have men that serve as deacons, special servants. Paul talks about that in 1 Timothy chapter 3, verses 8 through 13. They have identifiable works within the local congregation. You have serving under the eldership, evangelists or preachers. There's no such thing as evangelistic oversight, as some brethren seem to maintain. No, every member is under the oversight of the eldership, and that would include the elders themselves. No one elder has any authority. The authority doesn't rest in the elder, singular, but rather the authority exists in the eldership. So what kind of authority do they have? Their authority rests within matters of expediency. There is not an eldership on this earth that has the authority to change the apostolic teaching of the Bible. Now, I know that there are some folks in the church today that seem to think that they have the idea to give permission to engage in certain things that the Bible does not tolerate or the Bible does not authorize. A couple of examples. Number one, there are those among some of us today, elders, who've gone back and they have said, we're going to restudy the issue of whether or not women can serve as preachers or teachers in a mixed setting. Look, they don't have that authority. No, that was decided 2,000 years ago. Paul said, I suffer not a woman to teach nor to usurp authority over the man, but to be in silence or submission. They don't have that right. Now somebody says, well, they've got the ability. We're not talking about ability. We're talking about authority. Furthermore, there are those today, I can think of a large congregation in this area today, where the elders went back and again they said they were going to restudy this whole subject. And they decided that now they can use instrumental music in worship to God. Wrong. They don't have that authority. No, here's what the Bible says. Ephesians 5:19, Colossians 3, verse 16, sing. Now, I've given you my verses. I want you to give me give me your verse for why you can use an instrument. I can tell you this right now. You can search the scriptures till Jesus comes, and you will never find authority to use an instrument in worship to Almighty God. And by the way, that has to do with the identifying marks of the church. I want to just cut away. I know we've got about 4 minutes left, but cut away very quickly to one of our commercials, and we'll come right back and conclude our study today.
1: That's right.
2: Okay, what do you need to do as a Christian in the new covenant to appeal to God, to invoke his favor, the promised blessing from God of salvation, which is remission of sins?
1: We've got a list going.
2: You got a list going. You have to believe, you have to repent, you have to confess, you have to be baptized.
1: You got to hear.
2: You got to hear.
1: That's Romans 10, that's right. You could add that in there.
2: That's right. You got to hear, you got to believe, you got to repent, you got to confess, you got to be baptized. Yeah. Sometimes when we talk about the plan of salvation, people act like, we all just made that five finger thing up. It's like, well, you can use five toes if you want. I don't care.
1: Yeah, you can do it. You can whatever,
2: use five, you can use five pieces of paper. All I'm saying is, you have to hear, believe, repent, confess, be baptized. That's scriptural.

Hello, I'm Cliff Goodwin. I want to thank you for your interest in spiritual things, and I want to invite you to tune in or log on and join me for the broadcast, Preaching the Gospel. I'll be your host. We'll open our Bibles together and dig into God's Word. Thank you.

Thank you for staying with us. We are about to conclude our program today. And, you know, when you've been off the horse for a while, sometimes it takes some time to kind of get back in the flow of things. And so I apologize for that on my part. But thank you for being a part of this program. And to understand that the Church of Christ is not a denomination. I know that there are folks in the world today, matter of fact, somebody sent in a statement to us, and I would agree with it. There are people today that have this idea that as long as you go somewhere, it's okay. Well, you know, that may be what people think, but we're not talking about what we think, but rather what we want to do is make sure that we stand on indisputable ground. And the only way we can do that is to stand upon the truth of God. You know, Solomon said many years ago, buy the truth and sell it not. There is a premium placed upon divine truth. And so, in our study today, if I can encourage us to study, to search the scriptures, and then to the best of our ability to sit down and begin drawing conclusions that are warranted as found in the Bible. Because we want to make sure that when we interpret scripture, that our interpretation is correct. So why is this program so important? Well, let me tell you why. Because we're going to be judged on the basis of truth one day. The Lord's not going to open any manual of faith, no confession of faith, no denominational handbook. No, the Lord's going to open His divine word. Here's what Paul said. We know that the judgment of God is according to truth. Romans 2, verse 2. Jesus said, sanctify them in truth. Your word is truth. And then in John chapter 12, Jesus said, he that rejects me receives not my words, has that which judges him. The word that I have spoken, the same shall judge him in the last day. Let's make sure that we follow what the Bible teaches and that we are a part of His divine body. God bless.

At the 11th of Leviticus, God required of the ancient people Israel to be holy as he was holy. The requirement was repeated at 1 Peter 1. When we have answered the call to holiness, we have separated ourselves from the carnal world and become reserved unto God for God's purposes. Those who have done so have become sanctified and are known as saints. Holy, saint, and sanctified are all forms of the same word. We are taught at the 12th of Hebrews that no man will see the Lord without holiness, and that diligence is required so that one fail not of the grace of God. Perhaps two important things are being taught to us here. First of all, though a man is saved by divine grace, he is still called unto holiness. Secondly, it is with diligence that he develop and maintain the holiness to which he is called, lest he fail to receive God's grace. It is by diligence in holiness and by the grace of God that a man may one day dwell with his Maker.

Blessed are they that hunger and thirst after righteousness, they shall be filled. Matthew 5 and verse 6. It was Job who said, "Your word have I esteemed more than my necessary food." Job 23 and verse 12. Jeremiah said, "Your word was the joy and rejoicing of my heart. Your word was found, and I did eat it." Jeremiah 15 and verse 16. When a lover of God's word is given a topic like how I go about studying God's word, it'll almost cause a fellow like me to turn cartwheels, but I would be afraid that the aftershocks and tremors of my landing would not be good for me or for you. Moses said something in Exodus 33 and verse 18, so marvelous. "Show me your glory." And in Exodus chapter 34, verses 29 and following, Moses is privileged to see something of the glory of God. And people everywhere will remember the aftermath. Having seen something of the glory of God was written all over Moses' face when he came down. How marvelous it would be when we encountered God in His Word, that His glory so rubbed off on us that it was all over our face, as it were. All over our minds. All over our words and all over our actions. Show me your glory. Let's begin by looking at a well-known passage regarding Bible study. 2 Timothy 2:15, but I will approach it from a slightly different angle. Open your Bibles to 2 Timothy 2:15. Because this passage, I think, marvelously displays three objectives in good Bible study. Bible intake, taking in the Word of God so that it dwells in us richly, Colossians 3:16. So that we live by every word that proceeds from the mouth of God. Matthew 4 and verse 4, it involves three great objectives. Well, clarified for us by the Apostle Paul in 2 Timothy 2:15. What are those three objectives? Objective number one, the Lord well pleased. Why do you study? To become more knowledgeable? Well, okay. To be better able to give an answer? Well, okay. But the real reason why we study is because we want the Lord to be well pleased with us. Look at 2 Timothy 2:15. The old translation, the King James, says study. The American Standard of 1901 says give diligence. Other translations, more modern perhaps, will use an expression like make every effort or do your best to show yourself approved to God. More than anything, in our Bible study, we want the Lord to be well pleased. Don't lose sight of that. For those of us who preach, when we preach, is the Lord well pleased with what we say and how we say it? For those of us who teach Bible classes, is the Lord well pleased with what we teach and the way we say it? For those who have the souls of congregations entrusted to their care, they are serving as shepherds, as elders, is the Word of God being fed in such a way for the Lord to be well pleased? The Lord would on one occasion say, "My people have forgotten me days without end."
May that not be true in any of our lives individually as Christians, but may it not be true in any of our congregations. The Lord well pleased. Objective number two from 2 Timothy 2:15. The Word well used. The Word well used. That's an objective we have in Bible intake and taking in God's Word and reading and studying the precious truth of God's Word, the whole counsel of God, Acts 20, verses 20 and 27. The Word well used. Notice toward the end of the passage, handling aright or rightly dividing the Word of truth. Do you see it? We are to be careful when we handle God's Word. We should make straight cuts. That's really what our study this afternoon is going to be about in many ways. Getting into the Word to make sure we make proper interpretive and cuts by way of application. That we observe and interpret and meditate and apply what God's Word actually wants us to observe and interpret and meditate and apply. There are people that twist the Scriptures, but we are to handle aright the Scriptures. Objective number three. Understanding that we are dealing with the Word of truth, notice the ending of 2 Timothy 2, verse 15. Notice this third objective. The work well done. The Lord well pleased. The Word well used. The work well done. These are our objectives in the study of God's Word. Whether we are talking about children's Bible classes, adult Bible classes, or sermons, cottage meetings, evangelism. The work well done. Where do you see that? You see it in the idea of give diligence, study, make every effort, do your best. You see it in the area that a workman who needs not to be ashamed. Some, in the rather haphazard way, they study, they read, they proclaim Scripture ought to be ashamed. That's a serious allegation. Workmen who do not need to be ashamed. A corporation for many years in this country had as its slogan, where quality is job one. When we look at the Word of God, how we handle it needs to take precedence. Handle Scripture with care as workmen who need not to be ashamed. Now what I want to do, and man, this is fun. What I want to do is share with you six principles for how I go about studying the Bible. All right? Six principles that I guarantee you will transform your life, will make you enthusiastic to get into the Word of God, and hopefully will help you be more conformed to the image of God's dear Son, Jesus, Romans 8, verse 29. I don't think I'm promising more than I'll deliver. Six principles. Principle number one, the God principle. The God, G-O-D. When I read and when I study the Word of God, what is this passage telling me about God? Well, you say, that's so simple. I was looking for something profound. Well, you've come to the wrong place.
But often the very thing overlooked is God. I am concerned that too many sermons in Bible classes lack God. Where is He, sir? We would see Jesus. John 12:21. Show me Your glory. Exodus 33:18. It will astound you when you study God's Word to look for what it says about God and the relationship He wants to have with you. It will. Let me give an example of what I mean. Open your Bibles to Revelation 1, verses 5 through 7. And let's look at this particular approach, this principle, the God principle. I want to look for what this passage says about God and the relationship He would have with me. And you can look at Revelation 1, verses 5 through 7, and notice what it says about Jesus. In this very brief section of Scripture, I suggest that no less than 7 glorious truths are revealed about Jesus which should grip us. Who is Jesus? He is, in the first place, when you're looking for God, there He is. He's the faithful one. He's the faithful witness. You see it? He's the one that is trustworthy, loyal, and dependable. He is the one who bears witness of God and of God's greatness and truthfulness. He is the one who gave His life. The faithful one. Who is the Lord? Look at the passage as it continues in Revelation 1. He is the risen one, the firstborn from the dead. Do you see it? All I'm doing is letting the text do the talking. But what does it say about God? Third, what does the passage say about God? He is the reigning one. He's the ruler of the kings of the earth. People then needed to know that Jesus is the King of kings and the Lord of lords. And people today need to know that too. He's the reigning one. He's not abdicated the throne. Keep looking at the Word of God and what is said about Jesus. He is the loving one. He loves us. Present tense. He loves us. He's the loving one. What else is said about Jesus? He's the liberating one. He's the one who washed us or loosed us from our sins by His blood and made us to be a kingdom and priest. Who is Jesus? We're not even into verse 7 yet. We're concluding verse 6. Who's Jesus? He's the glorious one. He's the one to whom belong glory and dominion and power. And who is Jesus? He's the coming one. Behold, verse 7, He is coming in the clouds majestically. Every eye will see Him. He's coming. The coming one. So if you will study God's Word, looking at the Word for what it has to say about God and the relationship He wants to have with you and with me, it will bless you, it will enrich you, it will encourage you to walk more closely to our King. That's just one example. Let me give you another principle since we got 6. The exegetical principle. If the first principle concerned looking for God, look for God. What does it say about God? The exegetical principle has to do with what does the passage say? What does the passage say? We want to observe what a passage really says. Ezra set his heart to seek the will of the Lord and to do it and to teach in Israel statutes and judgments. Ezra 7 and verse 10. They would give the sense, Nehemiah 8, 1 through 18, of God's Word as it was read. They would observe, they would read, they would ponder, they would explain.
and interpret. Now, exegesis has to do with drawing out what the Word of God is saying. Drawing out what the Word of God is saying. I have sat in more than one Bible class who spoke of things in the course of that class that had nothing whatsoever to do with what the Bible actually says. Haven't you? It ought to frustrate us. The principle of exegesis. Now, exegesis involves several things. It involves examining words. It involves examining relationships between words, grammar. Words and grammar. When you study exegetically, drawing out, you study history and geography. When you study exegetically, you study the culture. Words, grammar, history, culture, geography. What a fascinating principle, but it involves an awful lot of Bible study, a lot of study. True. There is no substitute for doing your exegetical homework. Two observations here. Observation number one, do not allow anybody to rob you of discovering your own gold. Matthew 13:44-46, the pearl of great price, hidden treasure. Some people immediately want to run to sources and scholars and help. Nuh-uh. Do you like that? That's Greek. Now, do your own exegetical homework. Study words and the relationships, grammar, history, culture, geography. But you're going to come to a point where you say, I'm going to need some more help. Okay. I always love going to churches and talking about how I study the Bible, and I talk about this, and somebody invariably sitting out in the pew, I got the Word of God, that's all that I need, and that's kind of how it sounds. I believe in the all-sufficiency of Scripture, but every single one of you here is reading from a translation, even if you're reading from Greek and Hebrew. We are all indebted to those who walk the path before us. And oftentimes, I don't need anything except my Bible, the words of men, and all of that. You know what? We pick up a song book, and there's all kinds of songs in there that are not written by members of the churches of Christ. Huh? But we can benefit from them. We can benefit from those songs, and we have for years, haven't we? We may even benefit from people who are not Christians, from their insight and their ability. That doesn't mean they're right with God, but you can learn from others. Put it this way, and it's an old expression, milk a lot of cows, but make your own butter. Milk a lot of cows, make your own butter, and make sure it fits what God would be pleased with, the Lord well pleased. So we all use sources. And in a Bible class sometimes, some of those individuals might say, I don't need anything but my Bible. And you know, they got a study Bible, and they'll go, my Bible says that this is a good reference. Where do you reckon they got that cross reference? Where do you reckon that came from? It is amazing how some brethren will use such illogical arguments and thinking to justify some silly position. I'm sorry. But rigorous examination of the text exegetically is something that every child of God has a responsibility to do because God has spoken. And we all can use some help sometimes, can't we? Next.
Having dealt with the exegetical principle, here's the third one. The literary principle. The literary principle. I want to see the richness and the diversity of God's Word, and I want to hear that proclaimed and taught, and I want my grandchildren to be aware that God has given His Word in a variety of literary styles like poetry and proverbs and narrative and history and epistle and apocalypse and gospel. Law. I want them to see the richness of Bible imagery. Earlier today in this very room, I talked about the cross of Jesus and I dealt with the temple and sacrifice, the marketplace, the courtroom, and the family, and how each of these pictures glorious truths about the cross of Jesus and its impact in our lives. We need more teaching and preaching that sees and appreciates literary style and imagery. I say this often, but I really mean it. If you people in the pew wonder what my main points are going to start with every week because I use alliteration. Is he going to use a P for every main point? Or is he going to use an S for every main point? And there might even be kind of a friendly little thing going on. If he uses P, we'll take you to lunch. And if he uses S, you take us to lunch after services. If that is the way you always preach, you are not showing the rich diversity of God's Word in a literary sense. It's a good approach, but it's not the only approach. One size does not fit all. God gave His Word in a variety of ways, and we ought to respect that, love that, and proclaim that by the way we preach and teach. Go through the Sermon on the Mount and count the one and two syllable words. Jesus was not known for the loquacity of His verbosity, for the number of jaw-breaking words, the sesquipedalian, He was not. But nobody ever reached hearts like Jesus. See the matter of style throughout Scripture. Next. Having looked at the God principle, having looked at the exegetical principle, having looked at the literary principle, look at this principle with me, fourthly. The significance principle. The significance principle. If the principle of exegesis looks at what does it say, if the principle of literature looks at how is he saying it, the principle that I am mentioning here of significance looks at the now what, of what's being said. This has to do with what's happening now. It has to do with going from then to now. It has to do with, thus says the Lord. Here's what the text says. You are the man. Here's what it means. Application is one of the hardest aspects of good preaching and teaching. I can always smile when I'm around a younger preacher and I ask him what he thinks he's really good at, because often he will say something like this: I think I'm really good at applying the Word of God. And I say, that's interesting. That's good. I'm glad you feel that way. But you know what? He's not.
And for close to 40 years, I've been looking at this, and application and drawing out the significance of God's word is a lot like peeling an onion. Sometimes all you've got is tears at the end of the process, because you know what you're dealing with is beautiful and precious and eternal, and you want people to see, now what am I to do with it? And many a great sermon idea goes kaput in the area of application. A lot of good Bible classes. Good material. Now what? You told me what? You told me so what? Here's what it means. Now what? And in this class, I can get away with it. Many of you remember the old television show Dragnet. There was a character by the name of Sergeant Friday. He was portrayed by Jack Webb, a very straight-laced character in the show, if ever there were a straight-laced character. Do you remember his favorite expression? Just the facts. Preaching and teaching must never be less than factually true. Preaching and teaching must never be less than factual. But it's got to be more because of application. How does this work in our lives? You see, we study the Word, but in application, we let the Word study us. And seeing the significance of a passage to today's life, it studies us. And some of us are way better at studying a passage than we are letting the passage study us. Application. Be doers of the word and not hearers only, deceiving yourselves. James 1:22-25. Whosoever hears these sayings of mine and does them will be like a wise builder. Matthew 7:21 to the end of the chapter, verse 29. The principle of significance. Two more quickly. The big picture principle. This is number 6. The big picture principle. You want to really rev up your Bible study. Ask yourself this question. How does it fit? How does it fit into this magnificent book called Scripture? Why is Ruth where it is? Ruth is where it is because it's great to know that you can find a rose in a cesspool of sin. It was written during the time of the Judges. Ruth is a Moabite. Moabites and Jews didn't get along. And yet Ruth is the heroine of the story, who would be included in the genealogy of Jesus, because she would end up being related to a certain guy we all remember called David. Next. You think about how it fits. What God's Word says needs to be consistent. And think about why God says this here. Why it fits in the way that it does. The big picture. The Bible consists of 66 books, but those 66 books all tell us about the salvation of man to the glory of God through Jesus Christ our Lord. Those 66 books all tell us about

both of those areas is something we're reading about in John 4. When Jesus entered into Sychar in Samaria, he amazed a woman who had come to Jacob's well for water, John 4, 6 and 7. Her amazement was not an immediate reaction to Jesus' appearance or to his doctrine. Her amazement was due to this Jew's merely speaking to her. Jesus had just violated two Jewish taboos. First, he had spoken to a woman. You see, Jewish men had a very low estimation of women, even Jewish ones, but especially one like her. More importantly, he had spoken to a Samaritan, John 4, 9. She was amazed that he had spoken to her, a Samaritan, because the Jews have no dealings with the Samaritans. That hatred was well known. That hatred was known to both sides. In fact, in the uninspired apocryphal book, Ecclesiasticus, chapter 50, verses 25 and 26, one reads, "There be two manner of nations which my heart abhorreth or hateth, and the third is no nation. They that sit upon the mountain of Samaria, and they that dwell among the Philistines, and that foolish people that dwell in Sychem." One gets an idea of the disdain that the Jews had for the Samaritans. We would like to ask this question: why? Why is it that the Jews and the Samaritans were at such odds? Why is there such disdain that this woman would be amazed that Jesus had spoken to her? There are a number of reasons. First, let us consider the origin of the Samaritans. Israel and Judah had divided in 931 B.C. after the reign of Solomon, 1 Kings 11, 11 through 13. This took place because Rehoboam, Solomon's son, had offended the elders of Israel by playing the part of dictator, we might even say by playing the part of despot, 1 Kings 12, 3 through 16. You see, the weight that Solomon had laid upon those northern tribes was a very heavy one, especially financially. And the elders of those northern tribes wanted some relief. Rehoboam told them, after consulting younger advisors and older advisors and heeding the younger, that his father had whipped them with whips. He would whip them with scorpions. He was going to be worse on the north, and they could fall in line and just take it. But they determined they weren't going to take it, so they brought up Jeroboam, who had been in exile in Egypt. He had fled from Solomon, 1 Kings 11:40. He was made the king over the northern tribes, just as God had promised, 1 Kings 11:31 to 39. Having been made king, Jeroboam proceeded to set up idols in Dan and Bethel and offer a spiritual rival to Jerusalem, 1 Kings 12:28 through 32. Over time, Omri, the king of the northern nation, originally those 10 northern tribes, bought the hill of Samaria, 1 Kings 16:24, and Omri's son, Ahab, made it his capital, 1 Kings 16:29. So the name Samaria, which had become synonymous with a large portion of Israel, 1 Kings 13:32, became synonymous with the whole northern area, the whole land of Israel. Second, we could consider the early dealings that the Samaritans had with the Jews. During the period of the divided kingdom, that period after Jeroboam and Rehoboam, there were many wars which were fought between the northern kingdom, Israel, and the southern kingdom, Judah. 1 Kings 14:30, 15, 6 and 7, and 16 to 24 and 32.
2 Kings 14:1-20, 2 Kings 16:5-9, 2 Chronicles 20.

0: 28, 6 through 14, all record fighting between these two nations. That type of animosity could have no positive issue, especially given the amount of times these two nations had been nipping and fighting at each other, 210 years. Now, for comparison, think about that along this line. Think of the breach in the United States among some who are still upset about the Revolutionary War. The Civil War, rather. That Civil War was a century and a half ago, a little over a century and a half ago. But it has had repercussions even to our day, though it lasted only 5 years. This was a 210-year period that continued to have repercussions into the time of the Lord and of this lady at the well in Samaria. We speak about sometimes brothers fighting. It would be hard to think of a better picture of what took place often between Israel and Judah than brothers fighting each other. Third, consider how the Samaritans of later Old Testament history came to be. When the Assyrians conquered new land, their practice was to distribute the captured peoples among other captured lands. We read about this not only in Scripture, 2 Kings 15:29, 17:24, 16:9, Ezra 4, 9 and 10, but we also read this in Josephus, Antiquities of the Jews, Book 9, Chapter 7, Section 3, Chapter 14, Section 1, and Book 10, Chapter 9, Section 7. In the case of Israel or Samaria, these foreign people began to be assimilated into Samaritan society. They intermarried with the Israelites who had been left in the land. That would have been the lowest of the population. And consequently, the Samaritans, from the period of Assyria's conquering and captivating Israel, they weren't truly 100% Jewish. Accordingly, one will note that Jesus referred to the grateful Samaritan whom he healed of leprosy as a stranger, Luke 17:18. Was he Jewish? Well, his ancestors, at least some of them, had been of Jewish background. But some of them had been deportees of Assyria dropped into that northern kingdom. We'll also note that Samaria was outside of the limited commission which reached to the lost sheep of the house of Israel, Matthew 10, 5, and 6. It's a special note that these new Samaritans brought with them false gods and false worship practices from their foreign lands. And some literally died because of their trying to incorporate their types of worship into the worship of Israel. 2 Kings 17:24 through 41, and Josephus' Antiquities, Book 9, Chapter 14, Section 3. Fourth, consider that the Samaritans were fickle in their dealing with the Jews. Josephus wrote concerning the Samaritans, "When they see Jews in prosperity, they pretend that they are changed and allied to them and call them kinsmen, as though they were derived from Joseph." We might remember what the Samaritan woman said in John 4:12. Call them kinsmen as if they're the sons of Joseph and had by that means an original alliance with them because they're both Jews. Well, that would be the idea the Samaritans wanted to pass on, but Josephus continued, "But when they see them, the Jews, falling into a low condition, they say they are no way related to them, and that the Jews have no right to expect any kindness or marks of kindred from them. But they declare that they are sojourners, that they came from other countries." Josephus would add in a similar context, that was Antiquities 9, 14:3. He would add, then, that is when they say that they are really from other nations, not kin to the Jews, then they confess the truth. Antiquities, Book 11, Chapter 8, Section 6. As one might imagine, that fickleness would play a role in virtually every encounter between the Samaritans and the Jews, from the time of their assimilation to the reign of the governor Ventidius Cumanus from AD 48 to 52. Fifth, consider the obstacles that the Samaritans proved to be for the Jews. When Judah returned from captivity, the Samaritans tried to intimidate and hinder the work of Nehemiah and the other Jews in rebuilding the walls of Jerusalem and the temple. One can remember that from Nehemiah 4, 1 through 8, and Ezra 4. Josephus also spoke about that in Antiquities, Book 11, Chapter 4, Sections 3, 4, and 6, and Book 11, Chapter 5, Section 8. Furthermore, when they were ordered to make tributes to the Jews, the Samaritans would often refuse what they had been commanded by the Medo-Persians to do. Ezra 6, 8, Josephus, Antiquities, Book 11, Chapter 4, Section 9. Over time, the Samaritans were even allowed by Alexander the Great to build their own temple on Mount Gerizim, ostensibly for the worship of Jehovah. Although we learn in Antiquities, Book 12, Chapter 5, Section 5, that they were really worshiping Jupiter Hellenius, that is Zeus, the Jupiter of the Greeks. It's interesting that as we consider John 4, we see that this woman says, "Our fathers worshipped in this mountain," and Jesus said, "You know not what you worship." You see, she thought she was worshiping the God of the Jews, but she really was worshiping a combination, an amalgamation of the God of Scripture and the gods of the Greeks. Sixth, consider the inciting religious and political acts of the Samaritans. When Antiochus the Fourth Epiphanes was so terrible to God's people, he's the vile person we read of in Daniel 11, the Samaritans called him Theos, the God. Josephus, Antiquities, Book 12, Chapter 5, Section 5. We could also consider, seventh, the physical treatment of the Samaritans toward the Jews. The Samaritans often did not aid Jews who happened to travel through their lands. That's exemplified in Luke 9, 52 and 56. However, that wasn't always the case. We remember the Good Samaritan in Luke 10, 30 through 35. Getting into the lifetime of Christ, we also see that during the reign of Coponius, who was governor of Judea, 86 to 9, the Samaritans defiled Jewish dead during the Passover by casting dead bodies around on the floor of Jerusalem's temple. Josephus, Antiquities, Book 18, Chapter 2, Section 2. These are the reasons for the animosity between the Jews and the Samaritans, and the reasons that this woman at the well was so puzzled that Jesus would speak to her and would say, "The Jews have no dealings with the Samaritans." Now we know why she said that.
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Hello, my name is Roy Knight for Let's Study the Bible Together. As always, I want you to have your Bible in front of you as we study through a portion of God's Word. There's power in reading God's Word, and it's power to see God's Word on the written page. If you don't have your Bible with you at this time, go ahead and pause this program and go get the Bible and come back, because I want us to see the same words. I understand that you may have a different translation than I do. I'm reading from the New King James Version of the Bible. Yours may be something different, King James or American Standard or another translation, but they will read similarly as we go through. I want us to pick up today where we left off the last time. We were looking at the beginning of Acts chapter 15. Today we will pick up in verse 30, Acts chapter 15 and verse 30, and we'll go down to the very end of the chapter. Notice that when we begin in verse 30, it says, "So whenever they were sent off, they came to Antioch, and whenever they had gathered the multitude together, they delivered the letter. Whenever they had read it, they rejoiced over its encouragement." Now, if we were simply to pick up there in our study, we would be confused over what this letter was about. What you will need to do is go back to verse 1 and read down through the conflict that was occurring. You remember that there were some Judaizing teachers that had gone up to Antioch and was impressing upon them the idea that they needed to be circumcised if they were going to be saved. Paul would have none of that and withstood them and withstood that doctrine. We see later on that they came down to Jerusalem, both these Judaizing teachers and Paul and others, and they met with the apostles and the elders there to discuss this matter. Some would call this the Jerusalem Council. Many misunderstand that phraseology, the Jerusalem Council, and get the idea that there were a lot of churches that came together to vote on these ideas. But that couldn't be further from the truth. We see that this was a meeting of two congregations over a particular matter that they were having. And you remember that they did not vote on the issue. They went to God for their source of authority. Now remember that as we're looking at this letter that was written, the letter that was written back to Antioch and also the churches of Galatia, remember that it centered around what we would see in verses 28 and 29. It says, "For it seemed good to the Holy Spirit and to us to lay upon you no greater burden than these necessary things, that you abstain from things offered to idols, from blood, from things strangled, and from sexual immorality. If you keep yourself from these, you will do well. Farewell." And thus, that is the conclusion of that letter. And that letter brought great joy upon the Christians. Now remember, the Judaizing teachers were to say, "Hey, if you're going to be saved, you need to be circumcised." But we see that the Holy Spirit said otherwise. And so therefore, there was great rejoicing in Antioch and also the churches of Galatia. I want us to go in a little bit further in our study and look at verse 32, where it says, "And Judas and Silas themselves, being prophets, also exhorted and strengthened the brethren with many words. And after they had stayed there for a time, they were sent back with greetings from the brethren to the apostles. However, it seemed good to Silas to remain there." I want us to consider that Antioch at that time was a powerhouse of the Word of God. You had Paul, you had Barnabas, you had Silas and Judas also. You would have others that are there who are preaching God's Word. How marvelous it would have been to be at that congregation at that time to hear such great speakers explaining God's Word. And so you see that there were the apostles in Jerusalem, but also you had Paul, who was an apostle, and others who were prophets preaching the Word of God also. I want us to go on a little bit further and notice those who were there in Antioch. In Acts chapter 13 and verse 1 it says, "Now in the church that was at Antioch, there were certain prophets and teachers, Barnabas, Simeon, who was called Niger, Lucius of Cyrene, and Manaen, who had been brought up with Herod the Tetrarch and Saul."
So there was a great number of wonderful teachers that were there who were inspired by the Holy Spirit, and thus people came to partake of God's Word and thus be edified by it. In the very next verse, in verses 35, it says, Paul and Barnabas also remained in Antioch, teaching and preaching the Word of God with many others also. And so you had Paul, and you had Barnabas, but there were also many others as well who were preaching God's Word. And of course, we've just looked at a few of them. As we go down into verse 36, it says, Then after some days, Paul said to Barnabas, Let us now go back and visit our brethren in every city where we have preached the word of the Lord and see how they are doing. Why would they do that? Why would they go back to the same places that they had been to before? Simply this, edification. Edification, edifying the body of Christ, edifying the young Christians, and helping them to get a foothold in the gospel of Jesus Christ. You know, it's so important for us even today to edify our members within the body of Christ, to encourage them, to keep them focused and keep them motivated, to keep folks upon the straight and narrow. You know, there are many distractions out in the world that would get our minds off of what is important. You know, when we look around at TV, we look around at magazines, we look around at music, and there is society pulling upon us like some great tug of war. Well, we need people on our side who will pull back in God's direction, who will encourage us to do what is right. You know, the devil walks around like a roaring lion, seeking whom he may devour, and he wants your soul. Wouldn't it be wonderful to have good Christian people who are pulling back in the other direction, who are helping us? And maybe you can be one of those people as well, who can encourage people in your congregation to remain faithful. I want us to consider what was in the mind of Paul. Paul is saying, all right, here are the churches, and there's the map in front of you. Here are the churches that we've been to before. I want us to retrace our steps, and I want us to go to every congregation that we have been to, and I want us to go back and encourage them. I want to edify them. I want there to be a strong congregation there, so that they can be on their own, so that they can grow, and so that they can teach people the Word of God. And so this is their plan. But I also want us to note verse 37. It says, Now Barnabas was determined to take with them John called Mark. Now you remember that John Mark and Barnabas had a relationship. Some would say that John Mark was Barnabas' nephew, and there are others that would say that they were cousins. However, we do know that there is a relationship was there. We notice the nature of Barnabas. You remember, Barnabas was an encourager by his nature. He encouraged the church as it was in Jerusalem. He encouraged individuals like Saul. You remember Saul was in Tarsus, and we remember in previous chapters that whenever Barnabas went up to Antioch to edify the congregation there, that he took a detour over to Tarsus to get Saul, or Paul, and to bring him back to Antioch to help him out, to mature him. And so by nature, Barnabas is an encourager, and he wanted to take John Mark with them. But you remember that John Mark had been with them before and had turned back. Notice in verse 38 that it goes on to say, But Paul insisted that they should not take with them the one who had departed from them in Pamphylia and had not gone with them to the work. I think it's interesting that when we look at verse 38, it doesn't simply say he didn't want to take John Mark. Notice the description again in verse 38. Notice the wording that they should not take with them the one who had turned back. And notice the bottom, and had not gone with them to the work. He is describing in his mind who John Mark is. He's the one who turned back. He is the one who did not go to the work.
And Paul is thinking in his mind, I do not want to take him, because he could do the very same thing over and over again. I want us to note these important words.

wanted to do with the congregations. You remember, Paul was saying, I want to go back and encourage these young Christians. But he's not encouraging Mark. I also want us to consider as well, could Paul be holding a grudge because he did not continue on in the work? We don't know. I don't know the mind of Paul. Our minds can only play with the thoughts in which they might have had. Why was Paul insistent on John Mark not going? Well, only thing that we know is what the Bible tells us is that he was the one who turned back. And so you have two people who are determined and insistent on one way or another, on their ideas. Many times what we will have in a congregation is that whenever we have one party who is determined and the other party is just as determined, sometimes we paint ourselves in the corner, don't we? I want you to think about that in relationship to our own congregations. Whenever one side has to do things their way and another side has to do things their way, there's an impasse. We simply cannot make a decision. You know, I'm not saying that we're talking about matters of doctrine. Because in matters of doctrine, God has His say. And we have to go God's way. But, you know, there are matters of opinion. It was a matter of opinion as to whether to take John Mark or not. In our congregations, we can be just as stuck on matters of opinion. Well, what color should the carpet be? Well, one says, well, I think blue would be good. And the other one says, well, I think green should be good. And one is not going to move off blue and the other one's not going to move off of green. And before you know it, you have good Christians who are locking horns with one another who are about to split the church over the color of carpet. You know, you could have 100 different examples on the matter of opinion. And we need to be careful about opinions because they are just that, just simply our opinions. And if we're not careful, we can destroy what God is trying to build together, and that's His church in a particular community. He wants the church to be edified. He wants that church to grow, and He wants it to be a beacon of light in that community to bring lost souls. Do you know what? If folks are fussing and fighting over the carpet or fussing and fighting over lighting or one thing or another, you can get in trouble pretty quickly. We can see that the devil was romping around in that congregation, destroying everything. Be mindful of what you're determined about and insistent about. Is it really worth it? Is it possible that the person who wanted blue carpet or green carpet, that they could compromise on something else? Maybe they could have a blue-green carpet. Something to think about. Is there another color that they could compromise on? Maybe even, you know, as far as the songs in which we sing. I know that we need to sing and make melody in our hearts to the Lord, but maybe there's one group that's insistent that we need to have older songs, more traditional songs, and maybe there's some other songs that are just a little bit newer. Well, can we have a little bit of both? Do we have to always have traditional or always have to have more contemporary songs? I'm not talking about bringing instruments into the music or into the church at all. We know that that is not consistent with God's Word. But, you know, some songs are older and some are newer than others. Could we have a little bit of both? That is in the realm of opinion. We need to be careful with our opinions that we don't destroy what God is trying to establish. Now, I want us to go on a little bit further in verses 39 and 40. Notice what it says, "Then the contention became so sharp that they departed from one another, and so Barnabas took Mark and sailed to Cyprus, but Paul chose Silas and departed, being commended by the brethren to the grace of God." Whenever we look at these verses, and verse 39 especially, a lot of times in our mind we think, well, they got angry with one another and they stormed off. And in our own thinking, we would think that's really inconsistent with a Christian character.

0: why would they turn away and just huff and puff and one go one way and another way? Especially whenever Paul so many times talks about unity in the body of Christ. I wonder if it couldn't be, maybe, that before they left that they came to some understanding. Whenever we think about Barnabas being determined to take John Mark and Paul not, yet there is a goal in which needed to be addressed. And that is edifying the body of Christ, going back to the churches and building them up. Could it have been that before they left, that they left with a hug and a "I love you" on their lips and saying to themselves, "I love you, brother, but I just don't feel like this is a good way to go. I tell you what, why don't you go down to Cyprus? Why don't you, Barnabas, take John Mark with you, and I'll take Silas with me, and we'll go in different directions, and we'll accomplish the very same thing." You know, that it may be that we could see a parallel between maybe us door knocking and one gentleman says, "Well, you know what, I think that we ought to go to this side of town," and another one says, "Well, I think that we ought to go to the other side of town," and one says, "No, we've got to do it my way." Well, why can it not be that you can maintain that unity and you go your different ways, you door knock where you want to and you door knock where you want to, but we're still accomplishing the same purpose? Now, I don't know about that, but wouldn't it be wonderful if it was that way? I think that it's interesting that whenever we look at verse 41, it says, "And he went through Syria and Cilicia and strengthening the churches." And this is talking about Paul and Silas. And so we have John Mark and Barnabas going south to the island of Cyprus. We have Paul and we also have Silas going north. But notice the area in which they're covering. They're covering the areas in which they have gone to before. They're just simply taking different fields. And you remember that Barnabas was from Cyprus to begin with. That is his home country. And so he's going to familiar territory. But notice that they're going different directions, but they're accomplishing the same thing. Again, I don't know, but wouldn't it be wonderful if they did compromise that way and later on came back together again as brothers in Christ? I want us to bring out one last verse. And this comes from 2 Timothy chapter 4 and verse 11. Notice what Paul writes here. And in context, remember that Paul is writing to his son in the faith, Timothy. Paul is in prison at this time. And in Paul's mind, he sees the end of his life coming. And at the very end of this letter, 2 Timothy chapter 4, looking here now at verse 11, it says, "Get Mark." Well, now, wait a minute. I didn't think that you wanted to have anything to do with Mark. Paul said, "You get him. You get Mark and bring him with you, for he is useful to me for ministry." Now, that's something to think about, isn't it? We would think from Acts chapter 15 that Paul wouldn't have anything to do with Mark. He was the one who turned back. But later on, Paul saw the value in John Mark. And notice the wording there at the very end. "He is useful to me," to myself, Paul would say, "for ministry." Two important lessons here. That when we're looking at Paul, we see that his mind has changed. And it's based upon John Mark's maturity. You know, how a person begins in life doesn't determine how a person ends in life. Just because John Mark turned back on that first missionary journey doesn't mean that he would always turn back on missionary journeys. Even though Paul would think that he would, but he wasn't always like that. John Mark became useful to Paul himself for ministry. You need to be patient with young Christians, do we not? We might look at a young Christian, they come up out of the water of baptism, and Sometimes in our cynical mind, we think, well, they'll never amount to much. But you know what? You never do know. You never do know. We never think much about the little seeds in which we plant in the garden, but you know what? At fall time, we're eating off of the produce, are we not? That little seed that is planted, that soul that is planted in God's kingdom, can grow up to do something quite tremendous when they truly give their lives over to God. And so if you're down on a person, I would encourage you to do what Paul and Silas were going to do, and that's edify. I encourage you to do what Barnabas and John Mark were going to do, and that is edify. Instead of being down upon that individual, why don't you give them a little boost of fertilizer and to help them on? Because you never know what they're going to do. You know, that person may go on in their own way. It doesn't mean they have to be a preacher or anything, but they could go on in their own way and lead many people to Christ. You just never do know. Now, if we were to stop there in Acts chapter 15 and saw John Mark and we looked at him, he said he'll never amount to anything. But in the end, he did. Maybe you're starting off maybe small. You're coming up out of that water, and maybe you're thinking, I don't know what I can do. Well, the beginning is not the end. The beginning is the beginning. And I would encourage you to be at the assembly every time you possibly can, and be fertilized and be watered. I would encourage you to get into God's Word and see faithful men and faithful women and how they dealt with hardships and persecutions, and to let their example seep into your life to better you. Don't stop. Keep going and keep growing. Peter would say that we need to grow in the grace and knowledge of our Lord and Savior Jesus Christ, and that stands for everyone. Every individual needs to grow in the grace and knowledge of our Lord and Savior Jesus Christ. Everyone. And when we do, we will never know what we will grow up to be. But all things, remember, is for the glory of God and to give Him praise. Thank you so much for your time, and I hope that you will be with us next time as we examine Acts chapter 16, and we will look at the next missionary journeys of Paul as he goes and as he encounters conflict, but yet overcomes them by the grace of God to share the gospel message with others. If you have any questions at all, I would encourage you to contact GBN, which is the Gospel Broadcasting Network. The information is at the very beginning of this video. Also, St. Andrew's Road stands ready to answer any questions in which you may have. And also, my contact information is up there as well, because I want you saved. I want you on the day by which God calls us home, that we may stand before the judgment bar of God and He say to us, come in, good and faithful servant. Thank you again for your time. I appreciate it.
1: When did the Apostle Paul have his sins forgiven? In Acts chapter 9, Jesus appeared to Paul and said, "You will be told what you must do." Paul was so scared, he didn't eat, he didn't drink, he prayed for 3 days. Now, what would you be praying for if you'd been killing Christians? I would pray, "Lord, please forgive me." Yet after praying for 3 days, he wasn't saved yet. He was told, "Why are you waiting? Arise and be baptized and wash away your sins, calling on the name of the Lord." And now, I have the same question for you. Why are you waiting?
2: Life is a balance of needs. We expend much of our effort in scheduling to fulfill the basic needs of our existence, providing the fundamental necessities of water, food, and shelter for us, and those that depend on us takes effort and planning. But what about nature and the complexities of the cosmos? Do we schedule or attend to the laws of nature? Do we provide what is needed for everything that is out beyond the stars? We live our lives as participants within the cosmos, While fulfilling our role, we are able to observe and enjoy the beauty of our cosmos through the elegance of its finely tuned arrangement. The elegant fine-tuning that exists within the cosmos can be seen by the host of interactions happening all around us. Science tries to mirror that natural elegance through the mathematical expressions we use to describe the processes that we're observing. For instance, the gravitational relationship between masses forms the basis of our understanding for all cosmic motion, including everything from planetary orbits to galactic dynamics. The equation describing gravitational force between two objects includes three important factors. First, the masses that are involved, which addresses the existence of structure. Second, the distance between those masses, which addresses the existence of space itself. And third, Newton's universal gravitational constant, a fundamental physical constant that addresses the scale of this force. Both the relationship between mass and distance in this equation, which scales directly with mass and inversely with the square of distance, and the presence of the gravitational constant show a finely tuned balance for the overall strength of gravity's force. Why is it that gravitational interactions follow this relation? Why inversely with the square of distance rather than a direct relationship? Why is the universal gravitation constant the value that it is? These are questions which humanity does not decide. We have discovered the relation, and we have assigned the units by which we measure it, but we did not decide for the cosmos what form of relation or what scale the gravitational force should have. Current understanding categorizes the interactions of nature into four fundamental forces: gravitational, electromagnetic, strong nuclear, and weak nuclear. Each of these forces has a relative strength and scale of operation that is finely tuned to balance the others. The relations of these forces depend on the finely tuned arrangement of our cosmos, from the material constants, such as mass and charge of elementary particles, to the spatial relations for how each force is exerted, to the universal physical constants that balance their effects. The scientific pursuits of investigation and exploration are thrilling, from the discovery of subatomic particles to mankind taking its giant leap on the surface of the moon. The complex nature of the universe has both confounded and astounded humanity, yet the fact that such a vast cosmos exists, that its complexities function so precisely, independent of any human intellect, demands that an intelligent creator designed and ordered this finely tuned cosmos that we are now privileged to study.

The Dayspring from on high hath visited us to give light unto them that sit in darkness and in the shadow of death, to guide our feet into the way of peace. Dayspring is an effort to be in touch with good people who love God and who believe that the Bible is His Word.

0: Dayspring is brought to you by your neighbors from Churches of Christ in this area. And now, visit with us as we draw near to God.
1: Thank you for being our guest today. It is a pleasure and honor to have you in our audience. We trust that as we open God's book and read it together, profit will come to us. 2 Timothy chapter 4. I shall read a passage from that text, and that's where we'll begin our thoughts. 2 Timothy 4, verses 6 through 8. A reflection of Paul's attitude toward dying. Paul had a good attitude about death. We can learn from it. 2 Timothy 4, beginning at verse 6, Paul wrote, "For I am now ready to be offered. The time of my departure is at hand. I have fought a good fight. I have finished my course. I have kept the faith. Henceforth, there is laid up for me a crown of righteousness, which the Lord, the righteous judge, shall give me at that day, and not to me only, but unto all them that love his appearing." A great passage of Scripture. As we read that text, it reminds us of Paul's confidence as he faced the hour of his departure. We see in Paul an attitude that was unafraid. He approached the end with courage and with peace, teaching us, perhaps, how to die. I examine myself. I invite you to look carefully at yourself. When our time comes and we depart from this life, what shall our attitude be toward that hour? Perhaps we can learn from Paul some valuable lessons about how to die. I am now ready to be offered. The time of my departure is at hand. I have fought a good fight. I have finished my course. I have kept the faith. Henceforth, there's laid up for me a crown of righteousness, which the Lord, the righteous judge, will give me that day, and not to me only, but to all them also that love his appearing. Great words. And as we look at them very carefully to discover what's there for us, first of all, I run upon these words. Paul said, "I am now ready to be offered." Think of it as a time when Paul was going to make an offering to God. He's going to offer up his body, his life, as a sacrifice, as an offering to God. And he said, "I am now ready," indicating that he'd made sufficient preparation. I am now ready. But I'm turning to the book of Hebrews, Hebrews chapter 10, and reading a few verses there. Beginning at verse 26, perhaps a different view of death altogether. Hebrews 10, verse 26. "For if we sin willfully, after we've received the knowledge of the truth, there remains no more sacrifice for sin, but a certain fearful looking for of judgment and fiery indignation, which shall devour the adversaries. He that despised Moses' law died without mercy under two or three witnesses. Of how much sorer punishment, suppose ye, ought he be thought worthy, who hath trodden under foot the Son of God, and hath counted the blood of the covenant wherewith he was sanctified an unholy thing, and hath done despite unto the Spirit of grace. For we know him that hath said, Vengeance belongs to me. I will recompense, saith the Lord. And again, the Lord shall judge his people. It is a fearful thing to fall into the hands of the living God. Now we see in that text an awful approach to death, a person who's not prepared to die, a person who has not conducted his life in such a way as to be pleasing to God. And now, the approach must be made to the judgment bar, where Christ our Lord will sit and determine our eternal destiny. Think about approaching that hour, knowing that you're not ready. Paul said, I am now ready. He looked across and realized that he'd made preparation. And there's a view of death that comforts him. The 116th Psalm at verse 15, the psalmist said, Precious in the sight of the Lord is the death of his saints. The Lord sees things differently. Perhaps what you and I vision as a tragedy, as a terrible time of mourning, as a time of disappointment and heartache, the Lord sees from an entirely different perspective. To be precious means to be of high value, and the Lord places a high value on the death of his saints. As they leave this earth and go to him, there is an occasion of rejoicing. Precious in the Lord's sight is the death of his saints. It is a highly valued event. And that's a great thing. The Bible says in the book of Philippians chapter 1 and verse 21, to me to live is Christ, to die is gain. And later in that same Philippians chapter 1, Paul said, I am in a strait betwixt two, having a desire to depart and to be with Christ, which is far better. Imagine that, my friend. Far better to depart and to be with Christ than to remain here. To me to live is Christ, to die is gain. Paul was looking forward to that event with great anticipation. It would be a time when he would make an offering to God. And as that Old Testament Balaam said, let me die the death of the righteous, and let my last end be like his. Well, that's what we'd like, isn't it? To die the death of the righteous. But in order to die that death, we must live that life. So Paul in our text says, I am now ready to be offered. He's made preparation. He'd seen things as they really were. And now he says, I'm now ready to be offered. And Paul could turn to that psalm, which is a favorite of so many people, the 23rd Psalm, and read it with confidence. The Lord is my shepherd. I shall not want. He makes me to lie down in green pastures. He leads me beside the still waters. He restores my soul. He leads me in the paths of righteousness for his namesake. Yea, though I walk through the valley of the shadow of death, I will fear no evil. For thou art with me. Thy rod and thy staff, they comfort me. Thou preparest a table before me in the presence of mine enemies. Thou anointest my head with oil. My cup runs over. Surely goodness and mercy shall follow me all the days of my life, and I will dwell in the house of the Lord forever. To be able to read those words with confidence is a great blessing. Now, Paul could read those words and know that they were his, because he'd prepared for that time. And though he walked through the valley of the shadow of death, he's not afraid, because the Lord has promised to be with him and escort him across. I'm now ready to be offered. That's what Paul said in this beautiful text in 2 Timothy chapter 4. I am now ready. I am now ready to be offered. For he said, the time is at hand. Listen to that. The time is at hand. Some ways it is a good thing to have an idea about the time when you're going to die. Some people are blessed by having received a notice from someone in the medical profession. This condition is fatal, and it allows you approximately this amount of time to continue. Well, that's good in some ways, because if we have corrections we need to make, then there is a time period when we can make those corrections. If we need to obey the Lord and become one of his children, now's the time to do it. I know there is a time limit placed on my life. The time is at hand, is what Paul said. The time of my departure is at hand. I know what's nearby. Job 14, verse 1. Job said, man that is born of woman is of a few days and very full of trouble. He cometh forth as a flower and is cut down. He fleeth as a shadow and continueth not. Well, that's descriptive of the approaching hour of death. And it's nearer than all of us would like to think. Death is not very far away. The 90th Psalm at verse 10, the psalmist said, the days of our years are 70. If by reason of strength they be 80 years, it is soon cut off, and we fly away. Soon cut off, even if we live about as long as life expectancy will let us live, life is soon cut off. What happens then? We fly away. Fly away where? There's the important question. Where do we go when we leave this life? The time of my departure is at hand. Job once wrote in the 7th chapter of Job, my days are swifter than the weaver's shuttle. Well, that weaver's shuttle passed back and forth carrying the thread, weaving that cloth. And Job said, my days are like that. They're swift. They're going by in a hurry. And that's true of me. And it's true of you. Even those of you who are younger, life is speeding away. It will soon be over. The time of your departure is at hand. Following Paul's example, we should see it in that light. The time of my departure is at hand. The 27th Psalm at verse 1, boast not thyself of tomorrow, for thou knowest not what a day may bring forth. I may not be living tomorrow at this time on earth, nor may you. You may think because you're young, that has given you a license to live, but that's not so. Because young people depart from this life just as surely as those who've more advanced in years. Paul said, I am now ready to be offered. I turn to the book of James. James, a very practical book. Verse 13 in James chapter 4. Go to now, ye that say, today or tomorrow we will go into such a city and continue there a year and buy and sell and get gain. What's wrong with that? Making plans. Just this. We do not know how much longer we have to live. And that must be taken into account. Whereas, ye know not what shall be on the morrow. The Bible says, for what is your life? It is even a vapor that appeareth for a little while and then vanishes away. So that you ought to say, if the Lord will, we shall live and do this or that. But now ye rejoice in your boastings. All such rejoicing is evil. We do not know what tomorrow brings. For that reason, we should live our lives as if the end is near. As Paul said, the time is at hand, and he knew that his sentence was almost ready to be delivered. He would die at the hands of the Roman government. He had a good idea that was going to happen. The time is at hand. And so my days are passing by swiftly. Now notice what Paul says. I am now ready to be offered. The time of my departure is at hand. Here's the way I'm going to prepare for that departure. Here's what I shall take into consideration as I look toward the last days of my life. Paul says in our text, I have fought a good fight. I have finished my course. I have kept the faith. Notice, I have fought a good fight. 1 Timothy chapter 6 and verse 12. Paul said, fight the good fight of faith. Lay hold on eternal life, whereunto thou art also called, and hast professed a good profession before many witnesses. Get ready. You should fight a good fight and continue to do that, looking forward to the conclusion of everything. 2 Timothy chapter 2 and verse 4. The Apostle Paul's advice is, no man that wars entangles himself in the affairs of this life, that he may please him who hath chosen him to be a soldier. Don't become entangled in earthly affairs so that you can be a good soldier of Jesus Christ. Why? Because the time is at hand, and you want to be known as one who has fought a good fight. That rather lengthy reading in the book of Ephesians, chapter 6, beginning at verse 10. Paul said in that great text, Paul said, "Finally, my brethren, be strong in the Lord and in the power of his might. Put on the whole armor of God, that ye may be able to stand against the wiles of the devil. For we wrestle not against flesh and blood, but against principalities, against powers, against the rulers of the darkness of this world, against spiritual wickedness in high places. Wherefore, take unto you the whole armor of God, that ye may be able to withstand in the evil day, and having done all, to stand." There's the admonition. As God's people, we're to be ready to engage ourselves in the fight. Fight against the devil with all of our might. And as the Lord provides us with the strength to defeat him. Paul said, "I fought a good fight. And now as my homecoming is coming near, the time is at hand, I feel confident. Because I fought a good fight right up till the end." What's more, he says, "I have finished my course." What a great thought to think. I finished my course. John 17 and verse 4, Jesus said, "I finished my course." And what a great thought that was for our Savior. He's finished his course. And Jesus said to God, "I have given them thy word, and the world hath hated them because they are not of the world, even as I am not of the world. I am come to thee, and these things I speak in the world, that they may have my joy fulfilled in themselves." Time is coming, and I'm finished. I'm finished with my work here. I've done it all. Acts chapter 20. In Acts chapter 20, at verse 24, the apostle said, "But none of these things move me, neither count I my life dear unto myself, so that I might finish my course with joy, and the ministry which I have received of the Lord, to testify the gospel of the grace of God." Back earlier in that chapter, verse 17, he said that from Ephesus he sent, from Miletus he sent, and called the elders of the church. And he had this conversation with them. He said, "I'm finished. I've done everything I was supposed to do." For that reason, Paul said, "Even though my time is at hand, I have made preparation. I fought a good fight. I finished my course. I've kept the faith." Notice the word henceforth in our text. Henceforth, because of the way I've lived, henceforth there is laid up for me a crown of righteousness, which the Lord, the righteous judge, will give me that day. Now notice carefully, and not to me only, but to all them also that love his appearing. That might include you and me. Matthew 25, when Jesus spoke the parable of the talents to the five-talent man, he said, "Well done, good and faithful servant. Thou hast been faithful over a few things, I will make thee ruler over many things. Enter thou into the joy of thy Lord." He said the same thing to the two-talent man. What a great thing to hear those words. "Well done, good and faithful servant. Enter thou into the joy of thy Lord." Well, Paul said, "I'm now ready to be offered. The time of my departure is at hand. Henceforth, I shall receive a crown of life. And not only I, but all them also that love his appearing." those who look forward to the return of Christ with great joy in their hearts, who anticipate it if it happened today, they rejoice in it because they know that they have fought a good fight, finished the course, and kept their faith. Henceforth, there's laid up for you a crown of righteousness as well. All them that love his appearing. Do you anticipate the return of Christ? Do you love his appearing, the prospect of it? If you've made preparation, then that certainly ought to be the case. Look forward to his coming because you know you've made preparation. I am now ready to be offered. That ought to be said of everybody. But is it really true? May you and I prepare our lives to meet the Lord when he comes with great rejoicing, so he'll take us home to live with him forever in a better place. Preparation for dying. Thank you for letting us share this with you today. We've enjoyed our visit. Until the next time, may the goodness of God be yours in full measure.
0: 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May the peace of God rule in your hearts. And may the light of Christ brighten heaven's way.
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0: Hello and welcome to Banner of Truth. I'm Mike Hixon, and with me today, as always, Brother Garland Elkins. Brother Elkins, so good to be with you.
1: Well, it's mutual. Good to be with you.
0: Brother Elkins, today we're talking about the New Testament pattern. And I know that the concept of pattern theology might be foreign to some, and yet the New Testament stresses that there is a pattern that we're to follow. In 2 Timothy chapter 1, verse 13, Paul said, hold fast the form of sound words.
1: And the American Standard says the pattern of sound words.
0: Okay, so there is a divine pattern that we're instructed to follow in every sphere of Christian living. Is that not the case?
1: That is the case, and furthermore, in every dispensation. You know, Romans 15:4 says, for whatsoever things written aforetime are written for our learning, that we through patience and comfort of the Scriptures might have hope. Why don't you read Ezekiel 22:26?
0: Okay.
1: And there's something there about their violating that pattern.
0: Well, that's true. He talked about where the priest had violated his law and profaned the holy things. Mm-hmm. And he said they had not made a distinction between the holy and the unholy, and that they had not made a difference, a distinction between the clean and the unclean. And then he pointed out the fact that that they had hidden their eyes from his Sabbaths. And he said, I am profaned among them. And that's a very strong, strong indictment toward the priesthood.
1: And listen, that word profane means they were really in rebellion to the Lord, doesn't it?
0: Sure
1: does. Now let's make the application today. Aren't there a multiplicity of religious groups who are doing exactly the same? Now, we're not under the law of Moses.
0: That's right.
1: He was talking about their profaning his Sabbaths.
0: That's right.
1: But today, people profane the Word of God.
0: Well, sure.
1: They profane the Lord's Day and any number of things that are holy.
0: Well, I think you're right, Brother Elkins. We talk about a pattern and the idea that God has given us some parameters that we are really instructed to honor, and so many people do not honor them. In the realm of worship, for example, there are five specific acts of worship, one of which is that we're to sing and make melody in our heart to the Lord.
1: Well, then why do people have instrumental music?
0: Well, many times, and it's a faulty premise, but they'll say, well, God nowhere said, thou shalt not. But yet in Genesis chapter 6, when God told Noah to build an ark of gopher wood in verse 14, God specifically said gopher wood.
1: He didn't say thou shalt not have oak or poplar or some other kind, did he?
0: No, that's right. So wouldn't that naturally have excluded those other types of wood?
1: It would have. And in Leviticus 10, 1 and 2, now Nadab and Abihu, the sons of Aaron, took either of them his censer and put fire therein and put incense thereon. But notice this, and offered strange fire before the Lord, which he commanded them not. Now, what was the result? And they went out from the Lord a fire and did what? Devoured them.
0: That's right.
1: And they died before the Lord. Now, he did not say, do not go over here and get strange fire, unauthorized fire.
0: That's right.
1: But when he told them to get it from the altar, that eliminated all other kinds of fire.
0: Brother Elkins, we understand specifics based on Genesis chapter 6. You mentioned a moment ago Nadab and Abihu. I can't help but think about Deuteronomy chapter 10, verse 8, when God set apart the tribe of Levi to function as priest before him. When he specified the Levites to function in that capacity, didn't that rule out the other tribes?
1: It definitely did. And you know, we have an example of a king in the Old Testament, more than one, who decided they would offer like the Levites.
0: That's right.
1: And one of them was stricken with leprosy.
0: That's exactly right. And so, Brother Elkins, there's a precedence there. You mentioned a moment ago, Romans chapter 15, verse 4, that those things which were written before time were written for our learning. Mm-hmm. Well, we can learn a lot from the Old Testament if we'll take the time to go back and read and
1: sure.
0: study and learn.
1: And you know, anybody can understand that. Now, if a mother told a son to go to the store and buy a loaf of bread and a gallon of milk, and if he came in with a truckload of fertilizer and sack potatoes and all of the different kinds of things, you know, and when she objected, you know, he could say, you didn't tell me not to bring this.
0: That's right.
1: Well, he did. She did not. But she told him what to bring.
0: That's right.
1: That eliminated everything else.
0: Well, Evans, isn't there a difference between generic and specific authority?
1: There is. There
0: if,
1: is.
0: If I ask you to go and buy me an automobile, then you're at liberty to buy any type of automobile that you so
1: right.
0: you so choose. But if I said, now I want you to go and buy a Chevrolet, then that would exclude all other cars.
1: Well, suppose I came back with a Ford and you were amazed and reprimanded me and said, I didn't tell you except a Chevrolet, but suppose I said one car is as good as another. Would you like that?
0: It wouldn't have been what I asked. And
1: right.
0: So when God says, I want you to sing, or when God says, I want you to use gopher wood, or I want you to set apart the tribe of Levi, he meant what he said, didn't he?
1: Right. When Christ was upon earth, he was not of the tribe of Levi, was it? The tribe of Judah.
0: Not. That's right.
1: Could he be a priest on earth?
0: Hebrews chapter 7 says that there was of necessity of change also of the law in order for him to function in that priestly capacity. Is that not the case?
1: That is true.
0: So, Brother Elkins, when we talk about pattern theology and the fact that the New Testament is a divine pattern for us to follow, certainly worship is very important. Why do you think people fail to distinguish between singing and making melody in their heart to the Lord and using instrumental music? Because it's so popular in the religious world, and sadly, even among churches of Christ, there are some that are now advocating its usage.
1: Well, the reason people do that kind of thing is that's what they want to do. And some people think if it makes me feel good, if I like it, if it's popular, it's all right to use. But the Lord never went with that kind of rule.
0: But Brother Elkins, you make a great point. Sometimes people say, well, I like it or I want it. Don't we get in trouble when we start assuming that maybe this is what God would like, or when we step out into the realm and say, you know what, this is what I want? Cain and Abel.
1: Sure.
0: Cain gave God something that he chose to give him and not what God specified.
1: Right, and you know, he may have expended as much effort and money in producing those vegetables or fruit of the ground.
0: Mm-hmm.
1: As Abel did with the animals. We don't know about that.
0: That's right.
1: But that wasn't the point. Now, how did Abel offer?
0: Well, the Bible says that by faith Abel offered unto God a more excellent sacrifice. As a matter of fact, if you go back and look at Genesis chapter 4, the text tells us that God had respect unto Abel and his offering, but unto Cain and his offering he had not respect. Well, what was the difference? It was faith. And one was offered by faith, and of course faith comes by hearing by the word of God. And so I think the natural inference is that Cain didn't follow the instructions given.
1: Well, you know, Jude 11 says, woe unto them, talking about false teachers, they went in the way of Cain.
0: That's right.
1: Now, the way of Cain is the way of rebellion. It's the way of a bloodless offering.
0: That's right.
1: Abel offered an animal which
0: yes,
1: had blood.
0: Yes, he did.
1: And it was the way of human desire over the will of God in Cain's case.
0: That's right. And you know, Brother Elkins, in 2 Peter chapter 2, when Peter talks about the danger of false teachers, false prophets, and the fact that they would prey upon people and the certainty of their destruction, down at about verse 15, he said, they have forsaken the right way. Is it not true, Brother Elkins, that sometimes people forsake the right way? They've been taught correctly, but then they take a different route because that's what they choose to do, or maybe that's because of the multitude, the multitudes want that or whatever. Is it not the case that a lot of folks fall into that trap today?
1: Well, they do, and you know, here's another thing. One of the reasons they do, there are religious people who claim you cannot fall from grace. Do anything you want to. If you've been saved, they say you can't fall. But you know, in Galatians 5:4, among other things, Paul said, ye are fallen from grace. I was on the radio program 6 days a week in Virginia, and a denominational preacher, I believe, followed me, and he got on there and claimed you couldn't fall from grace. So I remember I brought up time and again Galatians 5:4. I said, now this preacher and Paul teach different things. He says you cannot fall from grace. Paul said to the Galatians, ye are fallen from grace. Now, he's not taking issue with me. He's taking issue with the Bible, with
0: That's
1: Paul.
0: Right.
1: This went on for a few times, and he left that station, said satanic attacks had been made on his program. Well, I wasn't Satan. I was just telling what the Bible said.
0: That's right.
1: And it went to another station to teach his error. So a man like that is pretty determined to teach his error.
0: But Brother Elkins, we're talking about the pattern of the New Testament and this idea of once saved, always saved. There are numerous passages in the New Testament that teach the importance of being faithful to God, of being steadfast, immovable, etc. And so the very idea that we can't fall from grace, and then as you read from just a moment ago from Galatians chapter 5, verse 4, when Paul said, ye are fallen from grace, how in the world can people miss the plain teaching of the Bible?
1: Well, you know, you can close your heart, your eyes, and just not believe what the Bible says. You know, some people want to believe something so badly that they will believe it in spite of what the Bible says.

0: on people who were Christians and then failed. You take in the case of the Samaritans. When Philip went down to Samaria, Acts 8:5, he preached Christ unto them. And in verse 12, when they believed Philip, preaching good tidings concerning the kingdom of God, that's the church, mm-hmm. and the name of Jesus Christ, that's the authority of Christ, they were baptized,
1: right.
0: both men and women. So then it said after that that there was a man there by the name of
2: Simon
0: the sorcerer, and he also believed. The word also means in like manner.
2: That's right.
0: As the Samaritans truly believed from the heart, so did he. But then he fell from grace.
1: Yes, he did.
0: He wanted to buy the gift of God with money. And Peter told him, repent therefore of this thy wickedness, and pray God if perhaps the thought of thine heart may be forgiven thee. And he asked Peter to pray for him, that none of those things which he had spoken come upon him. This man was saved.
1: Yes, he was.
0: But he failed. And there's another example in the Old Testament. You take, for example, in the case of the Israelites.
1: Children of Israel.
0: In Jude 5, it is said that you know the, all things once for all, how that God saved the Israelites from the land of Egypt, but he after destroyed them that believed not.
1: That's right.
0: They were saved, but they were destroyed when they lost their faith.
2: Well, certainly. Well, in Numbers chapter 14, verse 12, he talks about disinheriting them,
0: mm-hmm.
2: which would lead us to believe that, well, they didn't get to go to the promised land.
0: That's right.
2: So that ought to tell us something. In 2 Peter chapter 2, I mentioned a moment ago, verse 15, where Peter talks about those who forsook the right way. In verses 20 through 22, he specifically speaks of those that have obeyed the gospel after they had received the knowledge of the truth. In other words, they'd embraced the truth of Almighty God. They'd escaped the corruptions, the pollutions that were in the world. And then, the Bible says, they became entangled and overcome.
0: Notice entangled therein again.
2: And overcome.
0: And overcome, sure.
2: And so another passage of Scripture that seems to lead us to believe that people fell away in the first century.
0: Well,
2: there's
0: no doubt about it, because they had escaped the pollutions of the world through the knowledge of the truth.
2: It's irrefutable.
0: That's
2: irrefutable.
0: Right. Yeah, nobody can answer that.
2: That's exactly right. So when we talk about 2 Peter chapter 2, and by the way, in 2 Peter chapter 2, verses 20 through 22, when you look at that passage of Scripture, it stands on its own merit. I mentioned a moment ago, it leads us to believe that they fell away. It's irrefutable. They fell away. And he uses two pictures, the dog that returns to his own vomit again, and the sow that was washed to wallowing in his mire. You can clean the pig up, but he's going right back to the pig pen. And the picture here is of somebody that's obeyed the gospel. They've been purified in the
0: eyes of God. Goes right back into error.
2: Goes right back into error. They embrace the world that they once forsook. And so it's a very dangerous thing. Brother Elkins, you cited Acts chapter 8 a moment ago in talking about the Samaritans and Simon. One of the keys of the pattern is how to become a Christian. And there are some that baptize infants. And yet in Acts chapter 8, verse 12, the Bible says that both men and women were baptized.
0: No, is there no record of any baby ever being baptized?
2: That's what I was going to ask. In the New Testament, is there even an example of a baby being
0: baptized? There is not. Not one at all. And you know, Christ said in Matthew 18:3, suffer little children to come unto me and forbid them not, for such belongeth the kingdom of heaven. That is, you know, to an adult who is accountable has to humble himself, obey the truth with the same attitude a little baby has.
2: That's
0: you know,
2: right.
0: A little baby has a very humble attitude.
2: Yes, he does. And Brother Elkins, when we talk about baptism, baptism is not for infants because infants haven't sinned.
0: That's right. In the first place, they cannot know what sin is. They're incapable of committing it because they're not yet accountable. And they could not even, for example, confess Christ.
2: Well, certainly
0: and they
2: not.
0: Certainly can't repent because they have no sins, don't know what it means.
2: They can't believe. They're not capable of
0: that's
2: believing.
0: Right. And yet without faith it is impossible to please Him.
2: That's right. And Ezekiel chapter 18, verse 20 tells us that the Son shall not bear the iniquity of the Father.
0: And yet many religious people think children are born as little sinners.
2: Yes, they do. Yes, they do.
0: Well, I tell you what, Christ didn't say, except ye become as little sinners, ye cannot enter the kingdom of heaven. All of that goes back to John Calvin and men like that.
2: That's right. So we talk about baptism. It's not for babies. It's for people that have the mental capacity to hear, believe, and obey the gospel. Now, there are many that say, well, baptism is an outward sign of an inward faith, and yet when we talk about the pattern,

0: pattern, the New Testament pattern. Every instance in the New Testament whereby a person was baptized, they were baptized for one reason, weren't they?
1: For remission of sins.
0: That's right.
1: Or the equivalent to be saved.
0: That's right.
1: But you see, people want to believe error so badly. The Lord said in 2 Thessalonians 2, among other things, "And for this cause God sendeth them a working of error, that they might are a strong delusion, that they might believe a lie and be damned." Why? Because they receive not the love of the truth.
0: That's right.
1: If you do not love the truth, you'll believe error. The Lord will allow you to do it if you're determined.
0: That's right.
1: But you'll have to pay for it.
0: Well, and there are a lot of religious groups today that teach all a person has to do is accept the Lord Jesus into their heart and then recite a sinner's prayer. There's no real harmony on that sinner's prayer. But that's not what the New Testament teaches, is it?
1: Right. You know, the man who said, "Lord, be merciful to me, a sinner," was a Jew, already a child of God under that dispensation. And yet they use it today for alien sinners as if that's all you have to do to become a Christian. Now, when Paul was on his way to Damascus to bring Christians bound to be put to death, and the Lord appeared to him just before he got to the city, and he fell to the ground saying, "Lord, what would thou have me to do?" Now, the Lord didn't say, "Just pray on through to pardon," or "Pray the sinner's prayer."
0: Mm-hmm.
1: Didn't he tell him to arise and go into the city?
0: That's right.
1: "And there it shall be told thee what thou must do."
0: That's right.
1: Now, while Ananias was being sent and coming, what was Paul doing?
0: He was praying.
1: He didn't know anything else to do.
0: That's right.
1: But he knew he was lost.
0: And when Ananias arrived, Ananias said, "And now why tarriest thou? Arise and be baptized." And then he said, "And wash away thy sins."
1: All right, now that's what baptism is for. But the main group of preachers, number-wise, in this country and abroad, a greater number do not even believe baptism is necessary.
0: So if we talk about the pattern, Brother Elkins, Mark 16:16 tells us that baptism stands between the sinner and salvation. Acts 2:38 would tell us that baptism stands between the sinner and the remission of sins, that is, the forgiveness of sins. In Acts 22:16, baptism stands between the sinner and the washing away of sins.
1: And 1 Peter 3:21 says, baptism stands between us and salvation.
0: That's exactly right. And then the baptism stands between us and being a member of the Church of Christ, 1 Corinthians 12:13. So how anyone could conclude baptism is not necessary for salvation is incredible to me.
1: It is. I once saw a man do something I wouldn't do, but he was trying to make a point. He certainly made a point. He went through the Bible, quite a bit of it, came to Mark 16:16. He said, "Now here's a passage the denominational world does not believe. He that believeth and is baptized shall be saved, but he that believeth not shall be damned." He just tore out that page and threw it on the floor.
0: Wow.
1: Well, he came to other passages that you referred to and others, did the same thing. Well, I wouldn't do that because this is the inspired word of God. But you know, he had a point.
0: He made a point, didn't he?
1: Because
0: when people reject the truth, in a sense, they're cutting it away.
1: Well, Jehoiakim, after Jeremiah had read a few pages, he burned it.
0: That's right.
1: But God had Jeremiah rewrite it and read it before it was read
0: and
1: for him again.
0: And you know, the beauty of it is, people may not like it, people may try to discard it, but as the psalmist said, "Forever, O Lord, thy word endureth forever," or God's word, the perpetuity of the word. Isaiah said in Isaiah chapter 40, "The word of our God stands forever." It's not going anywhere. Matter of fact, we'll see it in the judgment.
1: No, you know, Peter said, "Seeing you purified your souls and obeying the truth through the Spirit and unfeigned love of the brethren, see that you love one another with a pure heart fervently." This truth will make one free from sin when obeyed.
0: Yes, it will. Brother Elkins, I mentioned a moment ago, we've talked about some of the different aspects of the pattern, and we talked a moment or two about this idea of once saved, always saved. One of the keys in the New Testament is faithfulness to God. And of course, every Christian is obligated, if he or she wants to go to heaven, to be faithful to God until the end. Jesus said in Revelation chapter 2, verse 10, "Be thou faithful until death." And the promise being the crown of life. In James 1:12, James said, "Blessed is the man that endures temptation, for when he has been tried, he shall receive the crown of life, which the Lord has promised to them that love him." So, faithfulness is a prerequisite. And I think
1: that's in all areas. You know, you brought up earlier in our program the matter of singing.
0: That's right.
1: You can't be faithful and have instrumental music in the worship. Well, what about the matter of giving?
0: Well, it would be the same thing, Brother Elkins. We have to give as we purposed in our heart, and we're to do so.
1: And the Bible says that, 1 Corinthians 16:1-2.
0: Every first day of the week.
1: Now concerning the collection for the saints, as I've given order to the church of Galatia, even so do ye, upon the first day of the week, let every one of you lay by him in stores, God hath prospered him, that there be no gatherings when I come. You don't have some kind of a sale or a puppet show to raise money for the church.
0: That's right.
1: You give as you've been prospered.
0: Yes, you do.
1: Well, what about the matter of prayer?
0: Same thing. We pray, and by the way, in 1 Timothy chapter 2, those who lead in prayer are males.
1: And the Greek word there means that.
0: That's exactly right. 1 Timothy chapter 2.
1: Now, the women pray, but the men lead the prayers.
0: That's exactly right. And women don't preach either, do they?
1: No, they do not. And the Bible tells us that the church had preaching. Upon the first day of the week when the disciples came together to break bread, Paul preached unto them, ready to depart on the morrow. And then there's the reading and preaching of the Word of God. Five of them, I guess we've mentioned.
0: That's right, five acts of worship. Brother Elkins, in discussing worship and the pattern, and one of the things that I wanted to get back to in this regard has to do with the faithfulness of those of us who have obeyed the gospel. We preach and teach that we have to be faithful until death, but sometimes that's not what some of us practice. And the reason I mention that is because, based on my understanding of the scriptures, we're to meet every first day of the week. The Lord is supposed to be preeminent in our lives, and yet when people forsake the assembly, when they come and they're physically present, but mentally they've checked out, they're somewhere else, that's not being faithful to God, is it?
1: Not at all. And you know, in the case of Thomas, you remember he missed the appearance of the Lord when he appeared unto the other apostles. And for an entire week, he was in doubt. And then the Lord appeared again and told him to reach hither his hand and, you know, feel the nail prints and so on. And he said, my Lord and my God.
0: That's right.
1: But the Lord intends us to attend the assembly. Hebrews 10:25, not forsaking the assembling of ourselves together, as the manner of some is. Some of the early brethren had bad manners, didn't they?
0: That's right, they did.
1: As the manner of some is, but exhorting one another, and so much the more as you see the day approaching. Now, when the Lord said attend, I don't think he says you miss if you want to.
0: I don't think so either. And Brother Elkins, it just strikes me that in other areas of life, people who are rabid football fans and they have their favorite team, when fall comes, they'll be in the stands, you know, no matter what the weather might be. And yet, you know, when it comes to worship services, if we get a little bit of rain, they may stay home. They may stay home and work in the yard, in the garden, whatever. And it just seems like there's a lack of priority.
1: Well, there is. Christ said in Matthew 6:33, but seek ye first, not second, third, or fourth. Seek ye first the kingdom of God and his righteousness, and all these things shall be added unto you. I read this story years ago. In another state, oil was discovered on some property owned by the church, where the church building was and other property, and they became wealthy overnight. Well, when that got out, people started flocking there. Building couldn't hold them. They wanted to be a member of the church.
0: They wanted to get a cut of the pie.
1: When money was involved, they could come.
0: I was going to say, they wanted to get a cut of the pie, didn't they?
1: And I heard of another situation somewhat similar, that an individual member of the church discovered oil on his place. And after he got his first payment, on Sunday morning, he gave a small congregation, he gave every member $100, which back in those days was a lot of money.
0: A lot of money.
1: Well, that news got out. That night they said you couldn't find a seat in the building. Cars were parked for miles down the road. And he didn't give anybody anything, which served them right.
0: That's right. That's funny. That's funny. Sad, but funny, nonetheless. Brother Elkins, we've got a minute left, a minute and a half. What does the person need to do to become a New Testament Christian?
1: Well, he needs to hear the gospel, believe it, repent of his sins, confess Christ before men, and to be baptized into Christ for remission of sins by the authority of Christ. That saves him the Lord will add him to his church. There's scripture for all of these points I mentioned, You said we didn't have much time.
0: Well, we got just a little bit over a minute, but you're right, Brother Elkins. We have to hear the gospel, because faith comes by hearing, hearing by the word of God, Romans 10:17. Then we are said, according to John chapter 8, verse 24, we are said to believe that Jesus is the Son of God. We've got to believe that he's the Son of God. The Bible then says we repent of our sins, Luke 13:3, confess his name, Matthew 10:32, then we're baptized, as you pointed out a moment ago, Acts 2:38, and then be faithful until death.
1: And you know, Christ said in Matthew 7:21, not everyone that saith unto me, Lord, Lord, shall enter into the kingdom of heaven, but he that doeth the will of my Father which is in heaven.
0: That's right.
1: That's what we're saying, because that's what the Bible says.
0: That's right. Brother Elkins, as always, appreciate so much your biblical answers. And what we've said today, we hope and pray has struck a chord with people.
1: Well, you've done a good job, and it's always wonderful to study the Bible, isn't it?
0: Well, it is. And we hope and pray that if you have a question, a comment, a criticism, we'd love to hear from you. We'll do our best to give you a biblical answer. And I know that Brother Elkins relishes the opportunity to study. We both enjoy studying and reading and discussing these themes, and we will continue to do so as long as the Lord allows.
1: Sure, it's a great pleasure, isn't it?
0: It is. And thank you for being a part of our program. Hope to see you right back here again next week. Until then, God bless you.

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1: Walking in sunlight, sunlight of love. Heavenly sunlight, heavenly sunlight.
0: You may want to enroll by email. 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
2: At the 11th of Leviticus, God required of the ancient people Israel to be holy as he was holy. The requirement was repeated at 1 Peter 1. When we have answered the call to holiness, we have separated ourselves from the carnal world and become reserved unto God for God's purposes. Those who have done so have become sanctified and are known as saints. Holy, saint, and sanctified are all forms of the same word. We are taught at the 12th of Hebrews that no man will see the Lord without holiness, and that diligence is required so that one fail not of the grace of God. Perhaps two important things are being taught to us here. First of all, though a man is saved by divine grace, he is still called unto holiness. Secondly, it is with diligence that he develop and maintain the holiness to which he is called, lest he fail to receive God's grace. It is by diligence in holiness and by the grace of God that a man may one day dwell with his Maker.

has been given to me in heaven and on earth. Go, therefore, and make disciples of all the nations, baptizing them in the name of the Father, and of the Son, and of the Holy Spirit, teaching them to observe all things that I have commanded you. And lo, I am with you always.

0: Now, faith is assurance of things hoped for, a conviction of things not seen. For therein the elders had testimony borne unto them. By faith we understand that the worlds have been framed by the word of God, so that what is seen hath not been made out of that which appears. By faith Abel offered unto God a more excellent sacrifice than Cain, through which he had testimony borne unto him that he was righteous, God bearing witness with respect to his gift, and through it he being dead yet speaketh. Now that right there is our theme for the next few moments. He being dead yet speaketh. But I want us to back up to verse 1 and notice just one or two things in the three previous verses. Hebrews chapter 11, verse 1. Faith is assurance. As a matter of fact, in the American Standard Version, the footnote for that term assurance gives substance to. Faith gives substance to that which we expect. Sarah, when you read God's Word, you are aware that it is a divine revelation. If you read it with an open mind, you cannot reach any other conclusion. As someone says, well, the Bible is just a series of old wives' fables and tales that have been told. Friend, that tells me quickly that you have never read the Bible. When you read the Bible with an unbiased, open mind, without preconceived ideas and expectations of its teaching this or that, just read it with an open mind, it becomes evident that it is the product of an infinite mind, and it is in perfect unison. This book is in harmony with itself. Every portion supports every other portion of the teaching of this book. It is a most remarkable volume. As a matter of fact, its existence would tell us that, would it not? Men and nations have determined to destroy the Bible, and they've labored to that end. These men and nations are gone, and the Bible remains unchanged. It is remarkable that God has provided for his word to continue, and it will even until the end of time. But when you consider the unison of this book, it is remarkable. When you think about the prophecies of this book, as we've noted, their fulfillment exactly and minutely, man can't do that. Only God can predict the future, and it turns out that it is exactly accurate, no question. But you know, another thing that would convince me if there were no other evidences at all, the teaching of Jesus Christ. It is unique. It is different. You remember the Sermon on the Mount, Matthew chapter 5? Jesus made the statement, I believe verse 38? He said, you've heard it said, an eye for an eye and a tooth for a tooth. And that's justice, of course, and that was according to the law of Moses. Oh, but he said, but I say unto you, that whoso smiteth thee on thy right cheek, turn to him the other also. Lord, what are you telling me? Well, just as Paul tells me in Romans chapter 12 at verse 15, beloved, avenge not yourselves, but give place unto the wrath of God. Oh, vengeance belongeth unto me. I will recompense, saith the Lord. Oh, if thine enemy hunger, feed him. If he thirst, give him to drink. Why so? For in so doing, thou shalt heap coals of fire upon his head. That is, in returning good for evil, you will ultimately cause the honest heart to see there is a better way of life than to react to every negative situation or to assume that I am superior and everything is to go my way. No, no. Faith gives substance to life. We trust the Almighty, not human relationships. Sure, human relationships are vital. They are important, and they are to be used in the manifestation of righteous principle. In other words, my life is to represent Jesus Christ in this world. Someone says, yes, but now Christ was persecuted and ultimately crucified. Right. Well, when you try to teach the truth and live according to God's instruction, you're going to be persecuted. Right. 2 Timothy chapter 3 at verse 12. Well, someone says, man, that's just no life. That's the only life. Faith is the assurance of things hoped for, a conviction of things not seen. Therein the elders had witness borne to them, and oh, you can see that in your reading of the Old Testament, or right here in Hebrews chapter 11. It refers to a number of the people of the Old Testament, both patriarchal age and the Mosaic age, how that God blessed them for their fidelity. Sure. And he said, by faith, we understand that the worlds have been framed by the word of God, so that what is seen hath not been made out of things which appear. What's that? Oh, he spake, and it was done. He commanded, and it stood fast. Psalms 33 at verse 9. That's the way the earth was created. In the beginning, God created the heavens and the earth. Somebody says, how did he do that? He just spoke it into existence. Or somebody says, that's not possible. That's the only logical explanation of the origin of this material universe. Men have all kinds of ideas and explanations. And the Big Bang Theory, what exploded? Where did it come from? Besides that, how in the world could anything exploding create the sophisticated situation that we see today? No. The mathematical movement of the planets, you have a mathematician somewhere. When you see the fertility of the soil, the coal beds, the oil deposits, everything created for the happiness and the well-being and the productivity of God's crowning creature, man, friend, when you put it all together, there's no question about it. This is the creation of the Almighty. That's why faith gives substance. Ooh, that's why faith provides for a foundation. Faith is the assurance of things hoped for, a conviction of things not seen. But then in verse 4, by faith, Abel offered unto God a more excellent sacrifice than Cain, through which he had witness borne unto him, God bearing witness with respect to his gifts, and through it he being dead yet speaketh. Now that is an interesting statement right there. Abel being dead, he still speaks, he's still saying something, he's still teaching a lesson. Yes, he being dead yet speaketh. That's an entry. You know, men through the years have claimed to be able to commune with the dead. Of course, they're fakers. You can spell that F-A-K-I-R. That describes a poor man, some of whom claim to be spiritualists. They can talk with and commune with the dead, and of course, you know, they're fakers in the sense of being false, F-A-K-E. We understand about that. You can't commune with the dead. As a matter of fact, that's only happened a couple of times. You recall 1 Samuel chapter 28, beginning at verse 7. Now Saul, king of Israel, has rebelled against God. And because of his deliberate refusal to follow instruction, the Philistines have come against Israel, and they're going to overcome them. Yes, sir, Saul already is aware of this. But since God won't commune with him, he cannot, even through the prophets, receive a message from Jehovah. Saul said to his men, find me a sorceress, someone who can commune with the dead. Well, even then there was no such thing, but there were people who claimed to be able so to do. And they said, there's a sorceress in Endor, the village of Endor. Sometimes this woman is called the witch of Endor, and that would be an apt description. So Saul goes to this woman. He disguises himself. She doesn't recognize him as king. And he asked her to bring up whomsoever I shall require of thee. She said, you'd put my head on the line. Ooh, Saul has eradicated, he has eliminated the spiritualists, those who are able to do this kind of thing, and you put my life on the line. He said, no harm will come to you. Well, whom shall I call up? As if you could indeed. He said, Samuel. All of a sudden, Samuel appears, and the woman is as scared as Saul. I mean, this thing amazes her. Saul said, what do you see? She said, I see an old man covered with a robe. Saul said, it's Samuel. He bowed himself down and Samuel wanted to know, why have you disturbed me, brought me? Well, he said, can't commune with God. I need advice and direction. The Philistines are overrunning Israel. And Samuel told him that it was because of his ungodliness, and what would happen would be what Samuel told him while he was yet alive. We need to follow the instructions of the Lord. Saul refused to do so. So Samuel said, tomorrow at this time, you'll be with me and my sons. They were dead. Oh, well, this bothered Saul terribly. This is time that God, in his power, enabled Samuel to appear to Saul to give him some instruction. God, in the age of miracles, could commune any way that he wanted to. Oh, you remember chapter 1 of this book of Hebrews, at verse 1. God, in time past, having spoken unto the fathers in divers portions, that is, different amounts, different lengths of time, and in divers kinds of ways, that is, many different ways God revealed himself to men, sometime in dreams, to the prophets. And you remember he appeared, of course, to Moses in the midst of a bush that burned and was not consumed. In the miraculous age, God could do what he would in making his will known to the sons of men. Now, of course, that is no longer true. Today, we are to hear Christ. As a matter of fact, we learn that in the second occasion of man communing with the dead. You recall Matthew 17, 1 through 5. Jesus took with him Peter, James, and John up into the Mount of Transfiguration, and, of course, was transfigured before them. That's the designation of the Mount and the cause for it. And Moses, representing the law, and Elijah, representing the prophets, appeared and were talking with Christ. Peter would have exalted Moses and Elijah to a plane equal with Christ, simply by the statement, the Lord, it's good for us to be. Wilt, I'll make three tabernacles, one for thee, one for Moses, and one for Elijah. But a bright cloud overshadowed them. Moses, representing the law, and Elijah, representing the prophets, were taken out of the way. Only the Christ was left. And a voice out of heaven said, this is my beloved Son, in whom I am well pleased. Hear ye him. Oh, so today, there are no miraculous revelations. There are no communications with the deceased or the dead. Oh, I know. As a matter of fact, you remember the rich man and Lazarus, Luke chapter 16, 19 through 31? Sure, about verse 27 in that reading. The rich man, of course, is in the flames of torment. And he asked Abraham, I pray thee, therefore, that thou would send him, Lazarus, back to my father's house. I have five brethren, that he may testify unto them, lest they come to this place of torment. Abraham said, they have Moses and the prophets. Let them hear them. But he said, nay, Father Abraham, but if one go to them from the dead, they will repent. And Abraham said, if they hear not Moses and the prophets, neither will they be persuaded, though one should rise from the dead. What is he saying? Even if someone had the power to bring the dead back to life, to speak wouldn't be influential. No, no. Faith cometh of hearing, and hearing by the word of God. The only motive for my fidelity to God is the instruction contained in the written, revealed, all-sufficient word. Every scripture inspired of God is profitable for teaching, for reproof, for correction, for instruction in righteousness, that the man of God may be perfect, truly furnished unto every good work. So the scriptures inspired of God furnish us to everything that is essential. And by the way, there is no other basis for saving faith. No, no. Faith cometh of hearing, and hearing by the word of God. But this tells us here, verse 4, Hebrews 11, that Abel, being dead, yet speaketh. How does he do that? With audible voice? Can I hear it? Why? Certainly not. No, no. He does this through his influence. You remember John's statement in Revelation 14 and verse 13, blessed are the dead who die in the Lord from henceforth, yea, saith the Spirit, that they may rest from their labors, and their works do follow them. What is he saying? Friends, the power of righteousness is beyond the comprehension of humanity. A righteous deed is never forgotten. As a matter of fact, Proverbs 14:34 tells us that righteousness exalteth a nation. Sin is a reproach to any people. Now, if we aren't careful, we think superficially, and that's just, you know, righteousness is good, and that exalts the person. And you see, there is no power but of God, and the powers that be are ordained of God, in Romans 13. He's having reference to civil governments, right? What is it that sustains civil governments? Righteousness. Now, the average person might think, well, man, righteousness, that's just a few things done, and it passes, and that is still in the mind of him who controls the affairs of nations. This nation was built upon faith in God's word. No. Those our founding fathers were not necessarily Christian, but they believed the Bible contained the Word of God. And our Constitution is based upon the accuracy, the truthfulness of God's Word. There's no question. And portions of our government. And today, men are seeking to eliminate God, to remove God from civil government. Consequently, we see more and more wickedness and immorality and lack of trust in those who are in positions of authority. And today, our nation is sinking morally. Our children are not being instructed in the righteousness, the truth that is found in the Word of God. As a matter of fact, we are no longer as appreciated in the world. We do a lot of good, physically speaking, yes, but it's righteousness that exalts the nation. Sin is a reproach to any people. Cannot long endure when you rebel against God. It's out of the question. He is in control. You see, righteousness endures. It's like throwing a pebble into a lake. You see the ripples? Sure. Where do they end? On the distant shore. Yeah, but somebody says, now, the righteous act of an individual is forgotten. The generation doesn't pass. It's not forgotten by the God of heaven. And it's interesting that it has its impact for many, many years upon those who still live in this whole world. What was it Jesus said of his disciples, Matthew 5, verse 13? Well, he said, you're the salt of the earth. Amen. You are the salt of the earth. Salt has a preserving power. Righteousness preserves. Righteousness exalts the nation. Righteousness enables nations to continue in the favor of the Almighty. When we turn so completely away from God, all you've got to do is read the Old Testament. It simply doesn't work. Israel did not remain a nation, Messiah. Israel was carried ultimately into 70 years of Babylonian captivity, the portion of Israel that remained with Judah. Never again. It was a king of authority established in Judah. It can't happen. It's out of the question. Jeremiah 22, verse 30 makes that, of course, impossible. Well, why did a nation that had reached the very zenith of power and prestige and wealth and respect in the reigns of David and Solomon, why did it reach such a low ebb? What? Sin. But sin. You see, it's righteousness that exalted the nation. Sin is a reproach to many people. Well, now, just a moment. Abel, being dead, yet speaketh. Right. Speaks about what? How to worship God. If you go to Genesis chapter 4, Adam and Eve, of course, had two sons, Cain and Abel. And when these boys grew up, Cain became a tiller of the soil, Abel a keeper of sheep, both honorable occupations, mighty fine. And in process of time, Cain brought of the first fruit of the ground an offering unto Jehovah. Now, just looking at this from a physical standpoint, that sounds good. He recognizes the fact that the fertility of the soil is a gift of God, and it wants to honor God. No. He doesn't bring seconds, scraps. No. He brings the first fruit of the ground. He wants to show his respect and honor God. The record there also says that Abel, he also brought of the firstling of his flock and of the fat thereof. Now, that sounds good. These boys desire to worship God. Hey, first fruits of the ground, and it took him a lot of labor and work to produce. That's great. Wants to show his respect. Abel, he brings a lamb and sacrifices this to... Oh, the next statement is, unto Abel and to his gift, God had respect. But unto Cain and to his gift, God had not respect. Oh, wait. The labor involved. Oh, raising a crop, producing the fruit of the ground, takes just as much labor as keeping... No, that has nothing to do with it. Well, on what basis does the Lord say, unto Abel and his gift, God had respect, but unto Cain and his gift, God had... Oh, Abel offered by faith. You see, faith cometh of hearing, and hearing by the word of God. Abel simply did what God said. As a matter of fact, that is the only way that one may worship God. Can't be done any other way. Well, somebody says, I'm going to worship God. No, you don't worship God. Now, you can do that which is practiced by heathen. You can worship stone, or you can worship money, or anything you want to. But you can't worship God except by faith. Oh, wait. John chapter 4, you remember? Verse 24, Jesus said, God is a spirit, and they that worship him must. Now notice, M-U-S-T, that's an imperative. They that worship him must worship in spirit, right attitude of reverence and awe, recognition of my total dependence upon God, respect that simply does what God said, and truth. Why? God is a spirit. They that worship him must worship in spirit and in truth. Sanctify them in truth. Thy word is truth. John 17, verse 17. The only way you can worship God is just do what he said. Add to it, delete from it, or substitute for it, you'll lose your soul. You're not worshiping God. You're doing your thing. No. Worshiping is doing God's thing with a humble attitude. God respects only his own will. He requires strict obedience to his instruction. You see, sometimes if we aren't careful, we think of ourselves as being superior, and that makes demands of me. You're a lump of mud with a necktie on if you happen to be wearing a tie. Without God Almighty, that's what you amount to. Friend, you're an immortal soul. God loved you enough to let his son die to redeem you. But you and I are the clay. God is the potter. We are in an alienated state. We're separated from God. God wants us to be saved. His desire is the salvation of the souls of men. That's why he sent Jesus to die on the cross. That's why Jesus gave his life, to make preparation for your salvation and mine. Your soul is worth in this whole world, but with an independent, arrogant attitude. I'm not going to submit to the Lord. Wait. But that's not the lesson that Abel taught. Being dead, he yet speaks. In what way? He just did what God said in humility. Friends, it's so simple. But that gives substance to life. That's what faith is all about. That gives purpose and direction. That gives assurance. As a matter of fact, as the Hebrew writer said in chapter 6, verse 18, that anchors the soul in hope. Nothing else does that. I can rebel. I can be independent. I can decide I'm not going to do this. That's the way we're made. We're free moral agents, immortal spirits, possessed of the power to make decisions, and we're going to live forever. But the only way to live with God, the only way to stand in a right relationship with him, enjoy the bliss and perfection of heaven, is just simply do what he said. That's the message that Abel speaks. Even though he's gone, I get that message from his conduct. May God bless.
1: 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Box 1484, Dalton, Georgia, 30721. Often we get requests from those of you who want to learn more and study further about the Bible. We have available to you free of charge a new Bible study series. The first of this six-lesson series will be mailed to your house at your request. This Bible study is also offered free of charge. Preaching the Gospel is under the oversight of the elders at the Highland Church of Christ in Dalton, Georgia. It is fully funded by the members of the Churches of Christ. And now, back to James.
0: By faith, Abel offered unto God a more excellent sacrifice than Cain, through which he had witness borne to him that he was righteous, God bearing witness with respect to his gifts, and through it he, being dead, yet speaketh. God bore witness that Abel was righteous. On what basis? Oh, Abel did what God said. He offered by faith. Faith cometh of hearing, and hearing by the word of God. Now today, we walk by faith, not by sight, 2 Corinthians 5 at verse 7. It is then fundamentally important that I realize that my life is to be regulated by a thus saith the Lord. Now, sometimes people get the idea of, man, that throws you out of balance. No. That gives balance to life. That gives meaning to life. That gives assurance. Oh, that anchors the soul. That gives you hope, and it is the only goal worthy of human consideration. We give our lives in humble obedience to the Lord

0: people continued listening to his sermon, and they interrupted Peter, and they said, "What shall we do?" Now, Peter has already said, whoever calls on the name of the Lord will be saved. In essence, they are saying, explain that. What do we need to do? In Acts 2:38, Peter says, let every one of you repent and be baptized in the name of Jesus Christ for the remission of sins. We need to let the Bible define its own terms. Mm-hmm. People hear the idea, whosoever shall call upon the name, oh, that must mean prayer, call upon the name of the Lord. That's not the way the Bible defines it.
1: No, and if you think Acts 22:16, I just say, please, if you disagree with us, go study that verse. Paul's already prayed for 3 days, and yet Ananias says, arise, be baptized, and wash away your sins, calling on the name of the Lord. So Ananias gives us through the inspiration of the Holy Spirit, and Paul is speaking. He's saying, look, calling on the name of the Lord is not prayer, because he hasn't done it yet. Right. Calling on the name of the Lord is arising and being baptized, and that's how you wash away your sins.
0: Absolutely.

Hello and welcome again to our study of the book of 1 Corinthians. You'll recall that after opening up with a number of powerful comments and thankful comments in regard to the church at Corinth, always emphasizing the word Christ, that Paul then transitions into a discussion of the authority of Christ and how that they, that is all Christians, we included, should be sure to yield to that authority, both in the principles that we follow, as well as in our daily walks, the application, if you would, of those principles. Unfortunately, in Corinth, there was a problem. There was a problem of division. They had basically torn the church up into pieces and had handed it to different men to deliver. Now, Paul's going to tell us later in the book that he used himself and Apollos, and we would assume, therefore, Peter as well, as names to be used so that he didn't have to name the actual false teachers. I think he's trying to give them room to correct things. We'll talk more about that when we get on into chapter 3 in particular. But having said all of that, he now goes into the important point, and that is that Jesus was crucified for us. That's the core of the gospel, that he died for us, that he was buried, and he was raised again the third day. That is the most significant thing that we can talk about when we're talking about the gospel of Christ. Now, if you will recall then, Paul says, I was sent to preach, not to baptize. And again, not meaning, as we observed within text, that he never would have baptized anyone, but instead that his primary goal was preaching. Somebody else could do the baptizing. He needed to keep preaching, teaching people the good news, the gospel of Christ. He then went on to talk about the foolish message that Christians proclaim to the Jews. It was foolish because they were always looking for a sign. They were looking for a sign when Jesus walked on the earth. They're still looking for a sign when Paul went to Corinth and even after he left there. A sign that he's really from God. In other words, a miracle. But Jesus worked lots of miracles. And so the signs were there. They just ignored them and kept asking for another. The Greeks, in contrast, also saw it as a foolish message, because they were constantly looking for, never stopping really, the pursuit of wisdom. But it had to be wisdom in their minds, and there was nothing wise about an all-good God in their minds taking up totally sinful flesh. Well, we understood last time that in reality, flesh is not sinful. It's what we do in the flesh that is sinful. So then he stressed for us that the preaching of the cross is the power of God. And that's what we're really looking for. Now, as we go forward, we're going to see a little bit more about the people that receive the gospel and transition into, as Paul does, into the messengers who proclaim the good news.

0: his hand.
1: So let's draw back just a little bit and reorient ourselves as to where we were. We want to pick up particularly at verse 26 of 1 Corinthians chapter 1. For you see your calling, brethren, that not many wise according to the flesh, not many mighty, not many noble are called. But God has chosen the foolish things of the world to put to shame the wise. And God has chosen the weak things of the world to put to shame the things which are mighty. And the base things of the world and the things which are despised, God has chosen. And the things which are not to bring to nothing the things that are. When you really look at God and you compare God's thinking with man's thinking, what becomes readily apparent and what the apostle is pointing out is that in general, those who have any kind of strength in this world are not prepared to accept the strength of God. Now, just start with, for example, as he did, the wisdom. You know, men who were philosophers, who claimed to have a lot of wisdom in this world, had a very difficult time accepting the gospel because to them it was foolish, and we've already observed why. But that caused them to have a problem. He then goes on to talk about the mighty. And the mighty would have, you know, basically been those who thought in terms of might makes right. If we can just use our force, we can overcome anybody, is the idea. Well, Paul comes on and says that's not the way God worked. Instead, he puts Jesus in a situation where he actually appears to be defeated. He is a king hung on a cross. The very inscription over his head announced that he was the king of the Jews. And, of course, the Jews didn't like that at all. But that's what Pilate said. That's what I wrote. That's what's going to stay there. He wrote it in three different languages so everybody that passed by would know exactly what it says. Well, when you think about it, you know, they stood in front of the cross and they made fun of him. They said, you know, you saved other people. You can't save yourself. If you're really the Son of God, why don't you come down off of that cross? I mean, when you think about it, these people who were in power at that time with the people saw all this as a sign of weakness, but God used what appeared to be the sign of weakness, the death of Christ on the cross, the blood that he shed there. He used that to give us strength, and that's what Paul is proclaiming to these brethren at Corinth. And then, of course, he used the base, the least elements of this world to achieve, to accomplish his good. Now, who's most receptive to all of those things that we've been talking about just now? And the answer is the poor. People who are not in positions of political power or don't have a tremendous amount of physical strength. People who don't have a lot of money. People who are not the great thinkers of the age, the great philosophers of the time. Those people are simple enough to accept the simple gospel for what it is. And because of that, the message is well received, but not by those who you might have thought would receive it well. So then Paul continues in verse 29 of 1 Corinthians chapter 1, saying that no flesh should glory in his presence, but of him you are in Christ Jesus, who became for us wisdom from God and righteousness and sanctification and redemption, that as it is written, he who glories, let him glory in the Lord. So God made things so that man couldn't take the credit. Now, I want us to think momentarily about biblical history. How many times do we remember when a small force of men went up against a big force of men and they won the battle? Why did they win? Because the Lord was on their side. Same is true in the spiritual realm. It's not designed for man to think like that and be impressed by it. Jesus was not the the great king that men might have wanted. A powerful king to deliver them from the Roman government. That wasn't his purpose at all. He is a great king in the spiritual realm to deliver us from the bondage of sin. And that was God's choice. And through God, through Jesus Christ, in Jesus Christ, causes us to recognize his wisdom, a wisdom that he sent in the form of Christ, a wisdom that was delivered through the inspired man, and that will be discussed further as we go on, especially into chapter 2. And the purpose is so that instead of glorying in my own wealth, in my own power, in my own intelligence, that all of us human beings ought to glory simply in the Lord. Well, that was not satisfactory to the false teachers in Corinth. And so as chapter 2 opens, it's just following right along the same line when Paul says, "And I, brethren, when I came to you, did not come with excellence of speech or of wisdom, declaring to you the testimony of God." Paul says right off the bat, before really anybody has time to respond to what he says, he just takes their argument away from them. He said, "When I came, I didn't come as great orator." If you follow what Paul says, and if you believe every word of it, in this sense, that it wasn't just that he was too humble to admit how good he was, but instead he really was not a great orator. He was one who delivered the word of God and let the word stand for itself. Now, if you take it that way, just think about it. He would not be well received in our era either, because our era is looking for a good-looking fellow who articulates things very well. Paul says, "I didn't come with that." And then he goes further, and he says, "I didn't come with wisdom." If the world looked at what Paul was talking about, particularly the philosophers of the first century, they would not see the wisdom in what God did, and therefore they would not see the wisdom in what Paul was preaching. And the reason is because Paul's not delivering his own message. He's not trying to impress.

according to my gospel and the preaching of Jesus Christ, according to the revelation of the mystery kept secret since the world began, but now made manifest, and by the prophetic scriptures made known to all nations, according to the commandment of the everlasting God for the obedience to the faith. The mystery. It was what was in the Old Testament. Turn with me briefly, if you will, to Ephesians chapter 3, where Paul goes into a rather extended discussion of that mystery. We want to pick up particularly at verse 8. To me, who am less than the least of all the saints, this grace was given, that I should preach among the Gentiles the unsearchable riches of Christ, and make all see what is the fellowship of the mystery, which from the beginning of the ages has been hidden in God, who created all things through Jesus Christ, to the intent that now the manifold wisdom of God might be made known by the church to the principalities and powers in the heavenly places, according to the eternal purpose which he accomplished in Christ Jesus our Lord. So the mystery, what was it? Well, first of all, let's recognize something about a mystery. A mystery is something that is covered. People that like to read mystery novels, generally speaking, are folks that like the tension. Who did it? Who's the real murderer in this story? And they will read with great intensity. Now, folks that don't do well with mysteries, you know what they do? They flip to the last chapter and they read the final pages and they go, ah, now I know. And then they can read the book. Now, to me, that destroys the mystery aspect of it, but that's what they do. Well, a mystery then is something covered, something not known. You can read Peter and his writings, particularly in 1 Peter chapter 1, and he highlights the fact that angels and prophets both long to know what God was talking about. What really was God's plan to save man? They never knew. It was never revealed to them. Instead, they had this mystery laid out. It is presented in veiled terms, in a certain sense of the word, in the Old Testament. And that veil is never really fully removed until Christ comes to earth and his apostles go forth and begin to proclaim, making known the mystery. How did God plan to save man? Well, oddly enough, he planned to save man through a crucified king. And that just doesn't fit the standard of the world. But that's exactly what we're seeing here. So Paul then said, for I determined not to know anything among you except Jesus Christ and him crucified, since the very core of, the very essence of the mystery is a crucified Christ. Then Paul determined that that would be the only thing that he would proclaim. He didn't care whether they thought he was a great speaker. He didn't really care whether they thought that that he was very wise. He was just presenting the will of God. If you want to do an interesting study sometime, go through the book of Acts with maybe a colored pencil or a colored pen, using the same color all the way through, and underline every time that you see what they preached on. And what you're going to discover, at least what I've discovered, is that over and over and over again, they preach Christ. Crucified, raised from the dead. That's what they preached on Pentecost. That's what they preached in Acts chapter 3 at the Temple Gate Beautiful. That's what they preach in Acts 4 when they stand before the council. And it just keeps on going. When Paul goes out into the Gentile world, his primary emphasis is Jesus Christ and him crucified. Not really what the world's expecting, but nonetheless exactly what God gave to set men free. And so that's the message that we have here. Chapter 2 of 1 Corinthians verse 3 then says, I was with you in weakness, in fear, and in much trembling. If you follow what he's saying here, I don't think Paul was very impressive when he was at Corinth. Now, why was that? Well, I don't know all the answers. It may literally be that he always looked to be a weak man, that he easily trembled. I don't know about those things. There's no way for me to answer it. But that's the portrait that he gives us of himself.

And in reality, he, if you take this right, he didn't care. It doesn't matter what you think about the messenger, it's the message that matters. So listen to him as he goes on. Verse 4, and my speech and my preaching were not with persuasive words of human wisdom, but in demonstration of the Spirit and of power. His goal was not to impress them with his smartness and how wise he was. Instead, he wanted them to be impressed with what the Spirit was revealing through him. This great, great message of the cross and the power of God through the cross to save mankind. So he continues in verse 5, that your faith should not be in the wisdom of men, but in the power of God. Every now and then, I hear an old-timer say something like this: you cannot be taught wrong and end up believing right. And that is exactly right. Eventually, if you're going to believe right or believe correctly, then you're going to have to be taught correctly. Now, there may not be a single human being by mouth who's teaching you, but the Word of God can still teach, and the power is still there. And that is where your faith needs to rest, because it's within these pages of this wonderful Bible that God gives us the faith that will sustain us, not just now, but all the way into eternity. So verse 6 of 1 Corinthians chapter 2, however, we speak wisdom among those who are mature, yet not the wisdom of this age, nor of the rulers of this age who are coming to nothing. But we speak the wisdom of God in a mystery, the hidden wisdom which God ordained before the ages for our glory. We've talked a little bit about that mystery. Maybe it'd be good now to look at the book of 1 Timothy. 1 Timothy chapter 3, verse 16. Listen to the Apostle Paul as he writes to the young preacher. And without controversy, great is the mystery of godliness. God was manifest in the flesh, justified in the Spirit, seen by angels, preached among the Gentiles, believed on in the world, received up in glory. You want to know what Paul preached? I think that's a quick analysis of what he preached. That might have been his favorite outline of his sermons. I don't know. It would have been something like that, because he was saying God came down to earth. Emmanuel, God with us, that's Jesus Christ, and that's the message that he's delivering. He was justified in the Spirit. The Spirit showed through the life of Jesus what it meant to be as if he'd never sinned, because in reality, he never did sin. He was seen by angels. Boy, that's the truth. In various times within his working span. I mean, start right after the great temptations in Matthew chapter 4. And guess who comes to him? Angels come to him. And that happens again more than once throughout the life of Jesus Christ. Preached among the Gentiles. Well, I'll say again, that was the role of Peter initially at the household of Cornelius. And it certainly was the role of Paul. He carried it out very well going into all of the Gentile world, or at least as much of it as he possibly could. Believed on in the world. Those that heard that message and accepted it did believe it. And belief is, in the New Testament, is active. It means not just intellectually accepting something, but instead putting it into action in life. And then he says, received up into glory. He ascended up into heaven. Other apostles attested to that. Paul knew about it because Jesus taught him about it. But that's what he preached. And certainly those things in the view of the world then and now are not wise. But it's the wisdom of God, and that's what really will set men free. So, verse 8, which none of the rulers of this age knew, for had they known, they would not have crucified the Lord of glory. Now pause just a minute, because he's going to go on with that. But come to this realization. Paul says it's clear
The worldly rulers didn't really know who he was, because if they'd have known, they never would have crucified him. Now, I don't know all that he's talking about there. I can guess that he's talking about the Jewish leaders who were so jealous of their power, but if they'd only known. I think about Pilate, who was disturbed by what his wife said about him. And when he heard, or that is about Jesus, and when he heard that Jesus had claimed to be the Son of God, those things were disturbing to no end, really, to Pilate. If he had only have realized who Jesus was, Paul says he wouldn't have killed him. But now he actually gives us a quote that demonstrates it. But as it is written, eye has not seen nor ear heard, nor have entered into the heart of man the things which God has prepared for those who love him. There's no way that anybody could have anticipated what was coming. Why, even the prophet Isaiah, who wrote about the suffering servant, from all indications in what Peter writes in 1 Peter chapter 1, Isaiah didn't know who that was talking about. He didn't understand it. And yet right there before his eyes was the message about the Son of God going to the cross of Calvary and dying so that he could have children in the faith, children of God, but not known. So the rulers of the world didn't understand it at all. That's very clear, as is seen in Isaiah chapter 64. But now verse 10 of 1 Corinthians 2, but God has revealed them to us through his Spirit, for the Spirit searches all things, yes, the deep things of God. How do we know the truth? Paul says, we know because God, through his Spirit, revealed it to us. He made it known to us. And what he preached, what Paul preached, was that revealed by the Spirit. So then he continues, verse 11, for what man knows the things of a man except the spirit of the man which is in him? Even so, no one knows the things of God except the Spirit of God. Have you ever been sitting with someone, maybe talking with them, and all of a sudden they broke out in a big smile? And whatever you were saying wasn't really humorous. You didn't see any humor in it. Have you ever had to say, what are you laughing about? Well, let me ask you a question. Why don't you know? Why don't I know what somebody's laughing at? It's easy. Because whatever it is they're laughing at is from within. It's in their heart. It may be a great memory that just happened to pass through their minds at that time. I don't know what it is. You don't know what it is. How do we find out? We only find out if that man, out of his heart, out of his spirit, tells me what he's thinking about. Paul says it's the same way with God. We can't know what God's thinking unless his Spirit reveals it. So he goes ahead. Verse 12. Now, we have received not the spirit of the world, but the Spirit who is from God, that we might know the things that have been freely given to us by God. There's no good found in pursuing the spirit of the age. And you know why? Because they're focused on power. They're focused on material wealth. They're focused on philosophy, human wisdom. Paul says those things aren't useful. Instead, what is useful? That we might know the things of God that are freely given to us through and by his Holy Spirit. So then he continues in verse 13. These things we also speak, not in the words which man's wisdom teaches, but which the Holy Spirit teaches, comparing spiritual things with spiritual. And here is a challenge, it seems to me, for all of us. And that is, if I'm going to teach someone, I've got to teach them the Word of God. The Word of God, because after all, that's the spiritual thing. That's what's going to impact my spiritual eternity. And indeed, it's only my spirit that is going to live into eternity. And so in verse 14, he says, but the natural man does not receive the things of the Spirit of God, for they are foolishness to him, nor can he know them, because they are spiritually discerned. You know, if you're looking at things with a certain eye, then you may not see everything that's there.
I've learned that many times. My wife is very observant of human behavior, and she'll see illustrations in the actions of fathers and children that I see, but I don't see. I never would make that illustration. It doesn't stand out to me. Well, worldly people look at the writings of God, and they don't see the great power of it because this is foolishness to them. It's outside their realm. But then verse 15, but he who is spiritual judges all things, yet he himself is rightly judged by no man. For who has known the mind of the Lord that he may instruct him? But we have the mind of Christ. We can't put things together to draw an inference for God because God already knows them. The spiritual man sees the things revealed by God that are very important to his spiritual eternity.

0: Hello, my name is Cameron Freeman, and we are so glad that you're watching the Gospel Broadcasting Network. 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

Hello, I'm Gary McDade, and I'll be your host again today for The Everlasting Gospel. We're doing a series of lessons entitled Churches of Christ Are Known For. And today we're going to take a look at the fact that Churches of Christ are known for handling aright the Word of Truth. We appreciate your interest, and it is really a high privilege for me to get to come to you and speak to you in this way. I want to thank you for you spending time together in a study of the Bible today with me. 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We'd love to have you come visit with us, and you can see our service times as well as directions to the building on the church's website, which is TiftoniaChurchOfChrist.com. So you visit there and you find that out. Also, you'll see printed articles that I've written as well as audio and video lessons like this one. And too, on the website, there's an opportunity for you to send us an email if you'd like to, and if you have any topic you'd like to see discussed or question you'd like to ask or observation you'd like to make, please feel free to do that through the website. And we appreciate your attention to that. Our study today is entitled Churches of Christ Are Known For Handling Aright the Word of Truth. Recently we did a program on the topic of Churches of Christ Are Known For Rightly Dividing the Word of Truth. And that's where we really began the subject today. There's just so much material on the topic that we needed to do two programs on it and give them different names. Last time, for example, we went through the Bible, the major divisions. It was rightly dividing the Word of Truth, the King James Version, because we have Old and New Testaments. And then we went through the five divisions in the Old and the five divisions in the New with this idea that in order for us to rightly divide the Word of Truth, that is to understand the Bible in its context, we need to understand it overall and its various parts. That's always helpful in coming to an understanding of any particular passage, any particular paragraph or chapter or even book from which we might be studying in our New Testaments. So those are some basic things that we talked about concerning how to study the Bible, how to rightly divide the Word of Truth. Today we would like to again join that study by looking at the American Standard Version of 2 Timothy 2:15, which says to us, handling aright the Word of Truth instead of rightly dividing. The entire passage says, give diligence to show yourself approved unto God, a workman that needeth not to be ashamed, handling aright the word of truth. 2 Timothy 2, verse 15. Notice in the passage that it is possible to mishandle the word of truth, because by giving diligence we can handle it aright. If we don't give the adequate diligence or effort necessary, we may mishandle the Bible. And then we would draw a wrong meaning from it. We wouldn't get the edification and instruction from it that we need. Even we noted again last time in 2 Peter chapter 3, verse 15, that some wrest or twist the Scripture to their own destruction. And what a sad thing that is. Some people do it intentionally, and I think that's what was mentioned by Peter there, what was meant by him. But it's possible to do that unintentionally, to wrest or to twist the Scripture. That's done by taking it out of its context. Well, sometimes that's done not by purposely taking something out of context, but by being unaware of the context. And again, as we noted last time, and I would reiterate here, one of the best ways for us to handle aright the Word of Truth, to rightly divide the Word of Truth, is to read the Bible. Paul wrote to Timothy, give attendance to reading in 1 Timothy chapter 4 at verse 13. There's a blessedness associated with the reading of the Bible. Revelation 1 verse 3, blessed is he that readeth. And so just as you think about it, by reading the Bible, it has 66 books, 39 in the Old, 27 in the New, and it may require a systematic approach where a person might read 3 or 4 chapters a day, and in that way, it would take him entirely through the Bible in 1 year. Right now, at the Tiftonia Church of Christ, we have an aggressive Bible survey taking place where we're surveying the whole Bible in 1 year in our Sunday school class. And we're doing that by taking 15 to 20 chapters and giving a survey of those each time we meet. Well, now, obviously, you won't get the full depth of those 20 chapters, but you will get an overview of them. And by continuing that practice week to week, you get a continuity of what is found in the Bible. And the members of the class are urged to read 3 or 4 chapters each day. And that way, that continuity comes out and allows the context in which any given consideration is found to be more fully understood. So those are some of the basics that are associated with rightly dividing the Word of Truth. To turn our attention a little bit more nearer to handling aright
the Word of Truth. I'd like to call our attention to a few things today. Let's back up and just go real basic on this point. You know, the Bible is clear to tell us that the God of heaven has communicated His will to man. God is able to communicate to man. And really, one of the striking things about that notion is that God, who is infinite in His wisdom, I mean, the Bible tells us in Psalm 139 that His ways are past finding out, and the things of God are infathomable or unsearchable riches of God, as in Romans chapter 11, verse 22. And yet, a God that powerful, that intelligent and knowledgeable, is able to communicate in a way that we, with our limited and finite abilities, can understand. I've always thought that it is real good when a preacher is able to communicate to his audience. There are a lot of people that are very smart, and sometimes really smart people, sometimes they lack the ability to communicate, and it's such a shame that that is the case, because the ability to communicate what one knows really goes to the effectiveness of that person as a speaker or teacher or preacher. God is able to do that. So we have the Bible doctrine of God that is assumed. Also then, there is the Bible doctrine of man. Yes, that's true. Now we need to talk about the Bible doctrine of man because we live in a world where evolution is rampant. And our children are right now, today, in their schools being taught that man evolved from lower forms of animals and ultimately from he formed from plant life and happenstance back in eons and millennia ago, more than millennia, millions of years ago. And so we need to talk about who is man. Well, now, the Bible teaches us that God created man in His image, in Genesis 1, verse 26. And so that means that man is created in such a way that God can communicate to man, and man can understand what God has to say. These things to happen are not just a matter of chance, but they're a matter of design. God formed us in order that we might be able to communicate with Him. Genesis chapters 1, 2, and 3 really detail that in marvelous degree, so that a person can understand where everything in the universe came from, where man came from, and how man attributes his origins not to rock and dirt through evolution, but through a personal, powerful, compassionate, and loving God. Now, with that in mind, I'd also like to mention to you that there is another fundamental thing for us to think about as we have God communicating to man. Not only has God written the Bible so it can be understood, Paul said, when ye read, ye may understand my knowledge in the mystery of Christ in Ephesians chapter 3, verse 4. But also, it is the case that there is a law of rationality, just being rational. Rationality holds that our conclusions should be supported by evidence. Now, that's real important. You take, for example, in the political arena, a hotly contested and highly divided arena today in our world. The law of rationality, if it reigns, you know what will happen? You'll see our country unified. Because conclusions will be based upon evidence. And when a person has something to say, he'll be obligated to show the evidence to what he is saying. And in that way, the law of rationality would bring a nation together politically. Yes, you can have two parties or even three parties, and those parties can work harmoniously together when the law of rationality is in place. That is also true in our daily life. We don't like to be around unreasonable people. The Apostle Paul said in 2 Thessalonians 3:2, he prayed that he might be delivered from false brethren and unreasonable men. Well, that's really what we like. We don't like to be around unreasonable folks. They're hard to deal with. It's hard to communicate with them. It's hard to establish a relationship with an unreasonable person. The law of rationality, it'll help us to be more likable. It will help us to be more communicative to others when we give evidence for the conclusions that we've reached. It also helps us with our thinking process to think through what we believe and what we say so that we can present something that's a matter of evidence. So I just wanted to mention that law of rationality to you, because the Bible is indeed a rational book. I mean, you remember reading in the book of Isaiah chapter 1 verse 18 how that the prophet Isaiah said, and here he's speaking the word of God, "Come, let us reason together, saith the Lord.
God wants to reason with us, and He's certainly done that in the pages of the Bible. So with those things as a kind of background or backdrop to our study, we want to begin to take notice of a few things that will be helpful to us in understanding the Bible. It's important for us to know that the Bible contains matters of faith, and then there are also, in the presentation of matters of faith, there are some matters of opinion that are drawn from the things that are stated. Now, what is important and what is vital would be matters of faith. And in regard to these matters of faith, the Lord always expects us to stand united together with those who believe in God and who believe the Bible, those who are Christians. And in that regard, then, there are some matters that are matters of opinion. And these matters of opinion are not something that can be bound on someone else. It doesn't matter what a person's opinion about it is. It may be his best guess, it may be an educated guess, or it may be a thought we haven't heard of. But as long as it doesn't contradict the matter of faith, those opinions are fine to hold. When it comes to matters of faith, we're to be like-minded. We're to see eye to eye. And the Bible is surely written in a way so that that can happen. A passage of Scripture that provides us a basis for this discussion right now, in order to practice the law of rationality, will give you evidence for our conclusion, is 1 Corinthians 1:10. In this passage of Scripture, Paul is writing to a divided church at Corinth. And to those brethren, he urges them to be like-minded and to be united. And in that connection, he says to them in 1 Corinthians 1 and verse 10, "I beseech you, brethren, by the name of our Lord Jesus Christ, that ye all speak the same thing, and that there be no divisions among you, but that ye be perfectly joined together in the same mind and in the same judgment." Now notice, it's not possible for everyone to be joined together in the same opinion, but it is to be joined together in the same mind, a very distinct reality that is easily accomplished. Paul wrote these first four chapters in 1 Corinthians, unifying the church at Corinth. He did that by using the law of rationality, although he never states it specifically, but he gives evidence for his conclusions. Here the Word of God is enjoining upon these people and urging these people to be like-minded. He says, "By the name of our Lord Jesus Christ," there's your authority. You appeal to the authority of Jesus Christ and you can be united. You can all speak the same thing. We do that as we teach what the Bible teaches. All of us teaching just what the Bible says without any admixture of our opinion brings us to the conclusions together so that we can stand together united with, as he says here, no divisions among you, but being perfectly joined together in the same mind and in the same judgment. The word judgment here relates to agreeing on what the Bible actually says. We don't have to agree on matters of opinion, but we do agree on matters of faith. So with that in mind, I'd like to give you an example of how this happens. When you think about it, there are two examples that I'd like to share with you from the Bible to show what I mean when I talk about a matter of faith and a matter of opinion, and how the important matter is that of faith and the matter of opinion is a matter incidental. I would encourage you to turn with me to the third chapter of John's Gospel, John chapter 3. Here we are introduced to a man by the name of Nicodemus. Now we like Nicodemus because we're introduced to him here. He comes to Jesus with some really serious questions. And before we leave the Gospel account of John, we find in the 19th chapter and later in the Gospels that he is the one who pled for the body of Christ when Jesus died. And he laid that body, the body of the Son of God, into the borrowed tomb of Joseph of Arimathea. Now Nicodemus was instrumental in doing that. So I really like Nicodemus. He cared for our Lord enough to talk to him and enough to assist the disciples and others who loved and cared for him concerning his important burial. So here in John 3, here's the matter I want to notice with you. Here's what the Bible says. "There was a man of the Pharisees named Nicodemus, a ruler of the Jews. The same came to Jesus by night." Now, what do we know from the verse? We know that we have a man. We know this man is a Pharisee. We know his name, Nicodemus. We know he's a ruler of the Jews. We know specifically a lot about him. Those are matters of faith.
We can't change or alter that, have no reason or interest to. But also the next thing we know about him, it says, the same came to Jesus by night. Now, why did Nicodemus come to Jesus by night? Well, it may have just been that it was convenient for him to come at night. We live in a busy world. A lot of times the husband and the wife are both working jobs. Sometimes the husband may be working two jobs in order to support his family. And time is a premium. That may be one reason Nicodemus came to Jesus by night. We don't know. Whatever the reason was, it's a matter of opinion. Some give an educated guess about why he came by night in suggesting that his duties as a ruler would keep him occupied during the day, as we said, and also that since the life of Jesus is beginning now, at the beginning here of his personal ministry is recorded by John, to attract interest. And some of that interest is not positive. In fact, he is a Pharisee. And as you know, some among the Pharisees and among the rulers begin to object to the teaching and life of Jesus Christ. And it may be that he wanted to come to Jesus under the cloak of darkness, so that as he would come to Jesus, his reputation wouldn't be sullied from the eyes and the standpoint of those his companions who were rulers. Of course, it might also be that he wanted to come to Jesus by night so that he would have a tranquil moment in which to ask Jesus the very serious topic that he asks him about as you proceed through the reading of the first few verses of the third chapter. So there are two or three opinions about why Nicodemus came to Jesus by night. But those are opinion. They're not matters of faith. And you can believe one thing and I can believe another on it, and that's just fine. The matter of faith is that the man, Nicodemus, who was a Pharisee and a ruler of the Jews, that he came to Jesus by night. That's what we have to believe, because that's what the Bible says. And like I said earlier, there's no reason to dispute that. No incentive anyone would have to dispute the facts that are presented in those first couple of verses there. But it does help us to illustrate that there's a difference between a matter of faith and a matter of opinion. Now, I mentioned giving you two examples. Let me give you another one, this time from the 15th and 16th chapter of the book of Acts. Now, the book of Acts is a book that is really about the establishment and the expansion of the Church of Christ. That's what the book's about. It is about the establishment of the church in Acts 2 and the growth or the expansion of the church to Jerusalem and Judea, to Samaria, and under the uttermost part of the earth. That's what Acts 1 verse 8 says. Jesus instructs his disciples to go and to use that as a pattern. So they do. The church is first established in Jerusalem. And then we see the gospel preached in Samaria, Acts 8. And then in Acts chapter 13, Paul begins the first of three missionary journeys and ultimately a voyage to Rome that are included in the 28 chapters of the book. So this book is about the spread of the gospel, the giving of the gospel plan of salvation, the establishment of the Church of Christ, the one Jesus said that he came to build in Matthew 16 at verse 18. Now with that in mind, and as a kind of a background, let's notice the 15th chapter of the book of Acts. And if we'll go down, what had happened here is there was a discussion about what are we going to do about these Gentiles that are becoming Christians. They don't know anything about the law. Shouldn't we as Jewish people bind the law on them so they know something about it? And that was the position generally taken. Well, when they came together to discuss that, the determination, especially from the statements of Peter and of James, was that they lay upon them no other burdens than these necessary things. And then they tell them basically that they are not to say that the Gentiles have to keep the law and have the sign of the law in their flesh. And as a result of that, that matter is settled and the church is at peace. There weren't two churches, a Jewish church and a Gentile church. Some would have been very happy with that arrangement, but God wasn't. He wants one body with both Jew and Gentile in it. More background of that is found in Ephesians 2:15. But now, what happens after that? It's time once again to hit the road. It's time once more to get the gospel out to the people. And so, let's read Acts 15, verse 36, where we're going to see four characters presented. The chief ones are Paul and Barnabas. There will also be John Mark and Silas. We know there are others, Timothy and Luke, but these are mentioned here. In verse 36 of Acts 15, here's what we read from Luke's pen.
And some days after, Paul said unto Barnabas, Let us go again and visit our brethren in every city where we have preached the word of the Lord, and see how they do. And Barnabas determined to take with them John, whose surname was Mark. But Paul thought not good to take him with them, who departed from them in Pamphylia, and went not with them to the work. And the contention was so sharp between them that they departed asunder one from another. And so Barnabas took Mark and sailed unto Cyprus. And Paul chose Silas and departed, being recommended by the brethren unto the grace of God. And he went through Syria and Cilicia, confirming the churches. So here's what you got. Paul and Barnabas say it'd be good for us to go back and visit these congregations that we have planted or begun in these locations and see how the brethren are doing. In other words, make sure that they continue to remain faithful to the Word of God. And the only glitch in the idea is that Barnabas, who's a son of encouragement in the 9th chapter of Acts, in fact, he's instrumental in introducing former Saul of Tarsus, now Paul the Apostle, to the church at Jerusalem and letting everyone know, he's all right, you can bring him in, he's obeyed the gospel, everything will be fine. And Barnabas does a lot to calm the fears of early Christians who've been persecuted by Saul, who now has obeyed the gospel and is no longer that former man, but he is now a new man in Christ. He's an apostle of the Son of God. Barnabas is an encourager like that, and he wanted to take along on their journey John Mark. We first read about John Mark in the opening missionary journey of the Apostle Paul, and when the going got tough, that is, when they went across from Antioch of Syria, they went down through Cyprus, they landed on Cyprus and traveled the length of the island, and then they went north to Pamphylia, well, you find that John Mark, now aware that they're about to go up through the passages to the region of Galatia, which was notoriously some of the most dangerous and treacherous travel of the day. It was a narrow pass. The people that were robbers and thieves knew about it, and so they would lie in wait. Here would come along a person, innocent person, traveling one of those directions, north or south, and they would jump out and rob them. And the place was notorious for that. Sometimes murders would take place there. Ancient history verifies that was the case with that passage. Well, John Mark is fearful, and he doesn't want to go. But Paul is determined to get the gospel further north, and so John Mark returns home from Pamphylia, and Paul goes northward. John Mark's concerns were not spurious, because when Paul gets up there to Lystra and starts preaching the gospel, you remember what the Jews did to him? They stoned him and drug him out of that city, leaving him for dead. It was tough going. Paul was willing to endure that for the cause of Christ. And apparently at that moment, John Mark was not willing to endure anything like that. And it wasn't in his better judgment to go along with Paul in traveling that way. So when that suggestion is made by Barnabas, let's take John Mark with us. Paul didn't think that was good. And you'll notice that the Bible says the contention was so sharp between them that they departed asunder the one from the other. Now, I'll admit that the first time I read this passage of Scripture, I thought, oh no, there is a problem in the early church there among these faithful gospel preachers. Did one of these men, you think about one of them, surely had to sin if there was some contention between them. However, upon more careful reflection, you don't find any sin that is committed here. This is a matter of opinion as to who will go with whom. And you'll notice that you don't have something negative out of this. But after this discussion between Barnabas and Saul, instead of having one missionary group taking the gospel to those places, you now have two. Instead of having three men, you now have at least four. You had Paul, Barnabas, and John Mark. Now then, you have Paul and Silas, and you have Barnabas and John Mark. Also, when we get into the 16th chapter, we find out that Timothy and Luke are with them. So instead of one group, you've got two. What's so bad about that? Well, what about this contention? The contention is over a matter of opinion. And they could be divided over that and have a contention over that without any falling out. It's not a matter of faith on either one of them's part that took place. And ultimately, good resulted. Now, I want to show you by way of comparison. In the next chapter, Acts chapter 16,
There's something that is going on that's behind the scenes that's driving Paul westward that he does not, apparently does not know as we read through the text. You'll notice that here, Paul is taking Timothy with him, as I said, and now then, they are going to deliver these decrees from that Jerusalem discussion in chapter 15. And they had gone throughout Phrygia and the region of Galatia. They were forbidden of the Holy Ghost to preach the word in Asia. Now, you can't preach in Asia. After they were come to Mysia, they essayed to go to Bithynia, but the Spirit suffered them not. Why is God not allowing them to preach where they are in Asia? They've done it before. Why is he not allowing them to do it now? And why are they not being allowed to go into Bithynia, into that northern region, preaching? The Spirit forbade them to do that. Well, you'll find out that they passed through Mysia and came down to Troas. That's as far west as they could go. That's a port city on the Aegean Sea. And a vision appeared to Paul in the night. There stood a man of Macedonia and prayed him, saying, "Come on over into Macedonia and help us." Now, Paul understands that it is for him to head westward to Macedonia, to the European continent, to Greece. And after he had seen the vision, immediately we endeavored to go into Macedonia, assuredly gathering that the Lord had called us for to preach the gospel unto them. And so they loosed from Troas, headed across the Aegean Sea, and there, once they arrived in Macedonia, they came to the chief city, Philippi, and from Philippi they went out to a nearby river, the Ganges River. There was a group of women, Jewish women, who customarily met there on the Sabbath day. And those were the people, that was the audience toward which the Lord was directing them. Now you might say, well, why didn't he just tell them go on over there and exactly where they could be found? That's the Lord's business. We don't know about that. But we know that here's a man making a conscientious effort to preach the gospel. He's forbidden to preach in Asia. He's forbidden to go northward to the region of Bithynia. And now then he's moving westward and he finds out there's a need to hear the gospel over in Macedonia. The great Macedonian vision that Paul received. He answered that vision and he went over to Macedonia and preached the gospel to those women. Now, with that in mind, notice, back in the 15th chapter, there's a contention between Paul and Barnabas. One wants to take John Mark, the other does not. Why didn't the Holy Spirit just step in and resolve that so it was never an issue, so that there was no contention? Well, we know the reason because we've read the reading. That is because instead of having one group of missionaries, you now have two teams of missionaries to go and to preach the gospel. But the Holy Spirit didn't specify or state that. They arrived at that conclusion using their own best judgment and their best opinion about the matter. The Holy Spirit does step in the next chapter and tell them exactly where to go. Now, with that in mind, I think we can see very clearly that what you have here is a matter between a matter of faith and a matter of judgment. Well, that'll help us in our study of the Bible, and I thank you for participating in it today, and I hope you can return to be back with us next time on the Everlasting Gospel.

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1: Which is better, the Old Testament or the New Testament? 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
1: Welcome to Good News Today, the program where you will always find good news, no matter what else is happening in the world. I'm Mark Teske, your host for Good News Today. I want to thank you for joining us. We've got a great lineup, and here's what's coming. We'll begin with our devotional time, and that consists of our scripture reading, beautiful singing, and a brief study of that scripture. Today, we'll be looking at Hebrews chapter 9, beginning at verse 11. So get out your Bibles, turn to Hebrews 9. I'll meet you there in just a moment. Following our devotional time, Austin Fowler helps us to have 20/20 vision to see God's Word clearly. Jim Dearman will join us with some sound words about My Bible and I. Then Roger Campbell joins us to answer the question, in John 1:1, what is the word that is mentioned? In our final segment, we have a Bible question for Anthony Dismuke and Troy Spradlin. Which Bible version is closest to the original languages? Let's read from Hebrews 9, beginning at verse 11. But Christ came as high priest of the good things to come, with a greater and more perfect tabernacle, not made with hands, that is, not of this creation, not with the blood of goats and calves, but with his own blood he entered the most holy place once for all, having obtained eternal redemption. For if the blood of bulls and goats and the ashes of a heifer sprinkling the unclean sanctifies for the purifying of the flesh, how much more shall the blood of Christ, who through the eternal Spirit offered himself without spot to God, cleanse your conscience from dead works to serve the living God? And for this reason, he is the mediator of the new covenant by means of death, for the redemption of the transgressions under the first covenant, that those who are called may receive the promise of the eternal inheritance.

0: Our passage today comes from the book of Hebrews, and it's a continuation of my thoughts from the last episode. And the book of Hebrews, the general message here is, because the new covenant is better than the old covenant, the Hebrew Christians shouldn't go back into Judaism. So the anonymous author has been comparing different aspects of the two covenants. And many aspects of the old covenant were shadows of what's coming up in the new covenant. Now, a shadow is the outline of something that is casting that shadow. So my hand and the shadow underneath it, we look at that type of relationship. Now, there's some similarities, has the same shape, but they're different. A shadow has never picked up a pencil. Sometimes a different word is used, type and any type. That comes from the printing process, where the type is what's used, and what it puts on the piece of paper is the antitype. Means the same thing. I think shadow helps us to understand a little bit easier, so I'm going to use that term. So in our passage today, the tabernacle was a shadow of the heavenly temple. And the blood of bulls and goats, those were a shadow of the blood of Christ. So we have a difference there. You see, those bulls and goats, those animals being offered, were continual, ongoing sacrifices versus the sacrifice of the blood of God in the flesh changed everything. The most holy place there in the tabernacle, which is where the Ark of the Covenant was, that was only accessed by the high priest once a year, that he would first have to fill the room with smoke of incense, and then he had to bring the blood of a bull that he offered for his own sins, sprinkle that, and then he could bring blood on behalf of the people. Just happened once a year on the Day of Atonement. That was the Old Testament system. Here in the New Testament, we have the actual item that is better than the shadow. And he's applying this principle to us right here. As impressive as those physical actions were of those sacrifices and what the high priest did back in those days, what's happening for us is much better. And one way that it's better, as our passage tells us, is that Jesus' sacrifice is what ultimately covered the sins of those people under the old covenant. That may be surprising to some. It helps me to understand this by thinking of their obedience and doing the sacrifices and what God had told them to do for their sins was kind of like buying things on a credit card. And what Jesus did is he came back and he paid the bill. That credit card is now taken care of. So what do we learn from this? Well, first off, while we are under the New Testament today, we can learn much from the Old Testament, Romans 15, verse 4, about the nature of God, the way he deals with human beings, and we can have a better understanding of the real items of the new covenant when we understand their shadows back in the old covenant. Think about this. What if you had to sacrifice an animal every time that you sinned? Would your attitude towards sin be different? And we need to realize that the sacrifice of Jesus was much more than that. If that picture of that shadow bothers you, so much more the sacrifice of Jesus to cover your sins should bother you. We also see from this passage that the Bible is a beautiful book, woven together masterfully, well worth study. If you'll get deep enough, you'll see that Bible study really can be a lot of fun. And that's good news for us today. Let's visit with Austin Fowler so that we can see God's word clearly.
1: In 2 Timothy 3:16-17, Paul records this for us, writing to the young evangelist Timothy. All scripture is given by inspiration of God and is profitable for doctrine, for reproof, for correction, for instruction in righteousness, that the man of God may be complete, thoroughly equipped unto every good work. If we're going to see God clearly with 2020 vision, we have to, number one, make sure we understand that this book is from God. This isn't a book just made up of mythical creatures or mythical characters and mythical ideologies, but this is the book that God had written down for us so that we can know Him, that we can know about the love of God, and that we can go live with Him one day in heaven. In 2 Peter chapter 1 and verse number 21, it shows us that as well, that these holy men of God, such as Paul and Peter, those apostles and prophets in the Old Testament, were moved by the Holy Spirit as they were filled with the Holy Spirit. So if we want to see God's word clearly, we have to understand that this book is from God. It is inspired, and it is for us today to get to know how to love God and how God loves us. But secondly, it only tells us about that, but it tells us that it is profitable for doctrine, for reproof, and for correction. Number one, it tells us what we need to believe. It is for our doctrine. Doctrine is what we teach. They continue steadfastly in the apostles' doctrine in Acts 2 and verse 42. And if we're going to continue steadfastly in the apostles' doctrine, that's what is we are to believe. This Bible is for us because it tells us what to believe. It tells us the difference between right and what is wrong. It tells us how we can make sure that we're on the right GPS. That is God's plan of salvation for us today. But secondly, it tells us not only doctrine, but for reproof. It tells us how to behave. It tells us, you know, hey, you're not doing things as a Christian. You're not behaving as a Christian, and you need to change. It tells us how we need to correct ourselves, how also to be instructions in righteousness. You know, many times today when we order something off Amazon and it requires some assembly, we many times just take those little bitty directions and do what with them? We just throw them in the trash, right? We guys, we're really bad about that. But you know what this book is for? It is our instructions. I've heard the Bible put it this way. It is our basic instructions before leaving earth. Don't throw away this book. This book should be treasured in our hearts because it is from God, because it tells us what to believe, it tells us how to behave, and it tells us how to get to heaven. Let's see God clearly through His Word.
0: Thanks, Austin. Now here's a free offer.
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0: Together, my Bible and I, through all kinds of weather, with smile or with sigh, in sorrow or sunshine, in tempest or calm, thy friendship unchanging, my lamp and my psalm. We've traveled together, my Bible and I, when life had grown weary and death e'en was nigh, but all through the darkness of mist or of wrong, I found there a solace, a prayer, and a song. So now who shall part us, my Bible and I? Shall isms or schisms or new light who try? Shall shadow or substance or stone for good bread supplant thy sound wisdom, give folly instead? Oh no, my dear Bible, exponent of light, thou sword of the Spirit, put error to flight, and still through life's journey until my last sigh, we'll travel together. My Bible and I.
1: We will live eternally if we obey someone.
2: What a great attitude. Thanks, Jim. Have you ever missed an episode of Good News Today and wish you could watch it? There's a few ways you can do that. Our website, Facebook, or YouTube. You could also download our free app, watch on your phone, television, or tablet. Roger Campbell is back with us, and he's answering the question in John 1:1, what is the word that is mentioned? Be ready always.
3: In John chapter 1, in verse number 1, the Bible says, in the beginning was the Word, and the Word was with God, and the Word was God. Sometimes people read that verse and they want to know. In my Bible, Word is capitalized. It's capital W-O-R-D. Why is that? And just who or what is the Word? Well, there are three facts about the Word in that verse. When you analyze and break it down, there are three facts. In the beginning was the Word. That is, the Word was in the beginning. Number two, the Word was with God. And number three, the Word was God. Now, in that same chapter, down in verse 14, John chapter 1 and verse 14, the Bible says, and the Word was made flesh and dwelt among us. And we beheld his glory. What glory? The glory is of the only begotten of the Father, full of grace and truth. That's really helpful. What we read in John 1:14, that the Word became flesh, that is, he became a human and dwelt among humans. And when people saw him, they saw his glory as if it was the glory of the only begotten of the Father. Well, we know from other verses in the Bible, the only begotten of the Father, that's Jesus. And so John 1 and verse 14 helps us to identify Jesus as the Word. So now when we come back to John chapter 1 and verse number 1, now we understand this is talking about the Christ or Jesus. And it says that the Word was in the beginning. That's the eternal nature of the Christ. He is eternally existent. In Isaiah 9, in verse 6, the prophecy was that he was everlasting. Jesus once told the Jews of his day, before Abraham was, I am. John 8 and verse 58. They understood that by saying that, Jesus was claiming to be eternal God. So to say he was in the beginning is to point out his eternal nature. But it also says that the Word was with God. It reminds us of the statement in Genesis 1:26. Before God created humans, he said, let us make man in our image. Well, we have more information about that in the New Testament. The Word was there with the Father and with the Spirit, sharing with them the fellowship. And then John 1:1 says the Word was God. There is the deal.

0: it's he, of Jesus. Again, from that prophecy in Isaiah 9 and verse 6, he would be called the Mighty God. Jesus later said, I and my Father are one. John chapter 10 and verse 30. So in John 1 and verse 1, the Word is talking about Jesus, his eternal nature, his power, his oneness, his fellowship with the Father. I'm Roger Campbell, and this has been Be Ready Always.
1: There's a lot of information about Jesus in those few words. Thanks, Roger. Everything that we offer, our television broadcast, apps, Bible courses, written transcripts, podcasts, radio broadcasts, access to all our materials all over the internet, those are all provided by congregations and individual Christians who care enough about your soul to make them available to you for free. In just a moment, we'll give our Bible question to Anthony Dismuke and Troy Spratt.

0: we have a Bible question for Anthony and Troy. Which Bible version is closest to the original languages?
1: Which Bible version or translation is closest to the original Hebrew or Hebrew and Greek? And which version do we recommend is that one would begin to read and to study as they try to improve their spiritual life is the question that we have today.
2: Okay. The one closest to the Hebrew and the Greek is the one written in Hebrew and Greek. So that's as close as you can get.
1: Absolutely.
2: And I love the question, and I get this all the time, but here's the real answer. There is no version, no English version that is closest to the Hebrew and the Greek. And if it were, you wouldn't want it because you wouldn't be able to understand it because of the sentence structure.
1: Right. Completely different languages.
2: Yes,
1: right? And,
2: yes.
1: And when you, even when you look at the Hebrew and the Greek, especially the Greek, they have way more words than we have in our English vocabulary. And so it's not going to line up absolute as you might think it would. It's not, but it's a translation, as we talked about. It's a translation that's intended to help you to better understand in your language what is being said.
2: Right. And I'll give you an example. I speak Spanish. And so a lot of people know that the Spanish will turn words around. For example, we might say White House. Well, they don't say White House. They say Casa Blanca, which literally is house white. So they reverse things. Well, the Hebrew and the Greek does that even more. They change whole sentence structure and everything else and have more words and ways of saying things that we just don't have in English. So there is no version that is right in line with the Hebrew and the Greek.
1: Right. And what you have to realize is some things, there's a lot of Bibles or let's say translations or versions.
2: Yes.
1: Let's put versions of Bibles, of the Bible, because there's only one, but there's different versions and translations of it. And so you can understand why people are kind of wondering, where do you start? Which one is more reliable, I guess, is what they're looking for. And there's just really no one specific answer to give to that. It becomes a little bit more personal.
2: Yes.
1: And depending on where you are in your faith and your spirituality, because with some of these versions, you have to realize some of them are trying to go word for word in their translation of the Bible, and then some are going thought for thought, and some are paraphrasing.
2: Yes, which are going away from.
1: Which is going away from. So, and we, you know, and so there's, you have to know those, all the differences. And so on these Bibles, it will tell you which one you're looking at. If you're looking at a word for word, if you're looking at a thought for thought or paraphrasing Bible. And so we generally would use word for word Bibles. You know, it's good to be able to look at different translations.
2: Mm-hmm.
1: Different translations can help you to understand the true essence of a particular passage. So oftentimes I will do that, but me and you have been to school. We've been trained. We're able to look at Greek and Hebrew and be able to see kind of the meaning for ourselves. But these translations are able to also simplify things for others. So
2: I help you understand it in a little bit different way and then go back and look to see, you know, what is in the original. So it's very rare on this program that we would give an opinion.
1: Right.
2: Because it's called Have a Bible Question. So we go to the Bible and we base everything on that. But in this case, it's asking for a recommendation or an opinion. And so this is strictly a personal opinion as far as which one do you recommend to study? I would recommend the King James, the New King James, the New American Standard, or the New Legacy Standard Bible. And here's the reason why. It all comes down to a simple test that I do. It's in Acts chapter 8, verse 37. So in Acts chapter 8, verse 37, it says, then Philip said, if you believe with all your heart, you may. And he answered and said, I believe that Jesus is the Son of God. If you look that verse up in a lot of the other more modern versions, it's not going to be there. It's going to be a footnote. And let's be real. People don't read footnotes. And so what happens is you wind up creating a question. Well, why is that verse not in my Bible? Well, there's a whole theological and scholarly conversation we could have and everything about manuscripts and why that is and everything else. That's why I recommend just simply get the one that has, that's reliable, that has all of the passages in it, and that way you can study it. The New American Standard, for example, puts it in brackets, so at least you know there might be a question there, but at least it's there. I might also recommend that don't get a Bible that has commentary that is written by denominations, because a lot of times they're going to say that baptism isn't essential for salvation and all kinds of other things. And Anthony, if we could just make a shameless plug, I would say the Apologetics Press, Defending the Faith Bible. That would be the one I would highly recommend.
1: Absolutely. Yeah, those are all good translations and recommendations that you gave. I think also, you know, when you think about translations, it can, in the world that we live in, they can get kind of sticky and tricky when you deal with certain people. There are certain people who are very extreme when it comes to King James Version. And I use King James Version a lot because that's what I went to school in. A lot of my memory work is based on that. But I do also use other versions. I use New King James. I will use, if you want, a lot of people for their, in their English understanding, use ESV. It's a lot better read for the person who's just beginning. For the person who's just beginning, just getting started and don't want to look at that old language, it kind of helps them out to look at that. But as we said, these are just opinions, and we also recommend these translations. But look at other translations and kind of compare and contrast as you go through. But also just always be mindful of word for word translations, paraphrasing, and also the thought for thought as you look at these Bibles. You want to look at that to know what you're dealing with.
2: Amen. Amen.
0: Thanks, guys. I love the desire that audience member has for getting the scriptures as accurately as they possibly can. What a great attitude to have. And we encourage you to make sure that you're obeying the scriptures as accurately as you possibly can. You do that by being like those Bereans in Acts 17:11 and search the scriptures to make sure what people are telling you is absolutely true. You can check us again. You can listen to the program on our website, apps, or podcast. And know that we love you, we're praying for you, and we want you to make it to heaven.

In Paul's famous description of love, he weds the first two actions together, patient and kind, 1 Corinthians 13:4. Patient is a passive acceptance of burdens and offenses, while kindness is an active response to others, especially those who have caused offense to us. Kindness involves benevolent favors and benefits toward others, modeled after God. Moses sang of God's loving kindness that delivered the Israelites from Egyptian bondage in Exodus 15:13. God promised to show kindness and steadfast love to David and his house, 2 Samuel 7:15. The Psalms praise God's kindness for deliverance, salvation, forgiveness, protection, and life. In turn, love compels us to share God's kindness with others. Paul summarized the new self all Christians are to put on when he said, "Be kind to one another, tender-hearted, forgiving one another as God in Christ forgave you," Ephesians 4:32. Show your love to strangers, friends, relatives, and others through the genuine kindness that you share.

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1: Hello and welcome again to Counterpoint. I'm Mike Hickson. With me today, B.J. Clark. B.J. is a faithful gospel preacher, does so much good around the world. We appreciate him so greatly. And today we're going to be talking about the savagery of war. Please stay tuned. B.J., so good to be with you as always. It's a pleasure to be in your presence, to have the opportunity to work with you on this program. And today we want to talk about the savagery of war. And war is very much on our minds right now with the Russian invasion of the Ukraine. And just from where I sit, BJ, I could be wrong, but from what I see, it seems to me that the motivation behind this totally unprovoked war is greed. Mm-hmm. Greed for power, money, land, whatever. But that seems to be the root of it. So how do we counter those who ideologically, politically speaking, you know, they have this idea of might makes right. Mm-hmm. And they have no compunction when it comes to killing innocent beings, innocent human beings, destroying others' material possessions. How do we counter that way of thinking?
2: Yeah, you know, the history of the world, as you know, is a history of men oftentimes trying to move from one piece of property to the next, to the next, to the next. Even in the days of Alexander the Great, he was traversing one land to another and conquering. And he even found that, you know, he wept because there were no more worlds to conquer. It's not a satisfying proposition, and it's a bloodthirsty one. And it really, really is the basis of selfishness, because when essentially you say, I don't care how much blood I shed if I can get what I want, that is contrary to Genesis 9:6, which says, whoso sheddeth man's blood, by man shall his blood be shed, because God made man in the image of God, according to Genesis 9 and verse 6. And so if we can get people to realize that Jesus Christ came to be the Prince of Peace, and his whole goal was to bring people together. And the best way to bring people together is the cross upon which Jesus died. If it could bring Jew and Gentile together in one body, then it could bring Russians and Ukrainians together, Americans and Russians and Ukrainians all together in the same body, if we could only get men to realize there's a better way.
1: And you know what, BJ? One of the thoughts that occurred to me as you were talking, the standard by which all of that can be accomplished, you know, we talk about sitting down at a table and trying to somehow find common ground and to be able to reconcile our differences and to enjoy peaceful relations. Well, the standard by which all that can be accomplished is God's Word. And you noted a moment ago, Isaiah talked about Jesus being the Prince of Peace. When the Lord Jesus was born, the angels cried, peace on earth. And so, well, Paul in Ephesians 2 said, speaking of Christ, for he is our peace. So if we could get people to believe in the fact that this book right here has the answers to war, to the savagery of war, and this book can bring people together.
2: Absolutely.
1: So, BJ, you know, when we look at what's going on, and it really is disheartening and saddening to see innocent people, men, women, children, being brutally killed and victimized by tyrant, really. I think in some ways it's somewhat of a microcosm of what's taking place on a greater scale, and that is we are involved in spiritual warfare. And, you know, the devil, he's all about destroying the human family. Doesn't really care how he does that. So to understand that there is a spiritual war going on right now, and to those who maybe don't see that, how do you counter that way of thinking?
2: You know, the Bible in Ephesians 6 talks about putting on the whole armor of God, and the imagery used there is that we are in a fight. and that we need a shield of faith. We need a helmet on our head that's, the helmet of salvation. We need our loins girt about with truth, a breastplate of righteousness. And the only offensive weapon that is identified in that text, as you know, is the sword of the Spirit, Ephesians 6:17. But our warfare is not a carnal one. Even right. Jesus did not live up to the Jewish expectations of coming and conquering Rome and taking their power away from them in some physical or material right. way. In fact, he said in John 18:36, my kingdom is not of this world. If it were, my servants would fight.
3: Right.
2: Well, the only fighting that we are being enlisted to do as good soldiers of Jesus Christ, 2 Timothy 2 and verse 3, endure hardness as a good soldier of Jesus Christ or Christ Jesus. Timothy was supposed to war a good warfare, 1 Timothy 1:18, but it was all fighting the good fight of faith, 1 Timothy 6:12. It was not physical. There's a vast difference between me getting into my car and saying, I'm going to go across town and go into a man's house and take his house away from him by force, and it will then be mine. That is hugely different than me going to a man's house, knocking on his door, and saying, may I sit down and study the Bible with you? And if he consents to it, then the sword of the Spirit will start pricking his heart and piercing his heart with the conviction of sin. But this will be not to hurt him, but to bless him eternally. Our warfare is really designed to give men eternal blessings, not take from them physical
3: things.
2: That's
3: right. And you know, BJ, you talk about the carnal sword. Islam advances their religion by the physical sword. And yet, as you noted, Jesus said, my kingdom is not of this world. If my kingdom were of this world, then would my servants fight? Well, we're talking about a spiritual entity.
2: Right.
3: The beauty of the kingdom of God is it's worldwide in nature. And, you know, there, I have been told that there were and are many numbers of Christians in the Ukraine. Some have escaped. Some have been very blessed to get out with their life. But this spiritual warfare that we're involved in is very real. It's very dangerous. And, you know, Peter said, be sober, be vigilant. Why? Because your adversary, the devil, walks about as a roaring lion. Listen, the devil's on the prowl, and his intent is to destroy the hearts and lives of people.
2: That's right. You know, the Apostle Peter needed this lesson about the difference between what the mission is and what the mission is not. In the very chapter where Jesus said, my kingdom's not of this world, you remember earlier in that chapter what had happened in verse 10 of John 18. Simon Peter, having a sword, drew it, smote the high priest's servant, cut off his right ear. And I'm not the first one to observe that he was not likely aiming for a precision strike on his right ear. And of course, Jesus said in verse 11, put up your sword into the sheath. The cup which my father's given me, shall I not drink it? Instead of saying, rally the troops, we're going to fight physically. Jesus says, look, put that sword away, because on this occasion, I need to die for the sins of the world. And that's exactly what Peter did, is put it up. And Jesus, of course, then healed. And you would think this would have caused everyone there to just completely become servants of the Lord right there on the spot. But Jesus took the ear and restored it to its place. And then there was no... And just imagine the facial expressions as people realize, or Malchus, the servant of the high priest himself, the servant's name being Malchus. Think about him reaching up and touching.
3: Yeah, you know, I was just thinking about that just then. I thought, you know, what effect that had on Malchus.
2: Yes.
3: I mean, I know what kind of effect I think it would have on my life, you know, like, whoa, you know, maybe I need to rethink some things,
2: right.
3: You know. BJ, sometimes there is this human tendency when we see evil and atrocities going on. And I think about Peter trying to be protective of the Lord. You know, we have this tendency to want to zap people. And you remember in Luke chapter 9, when Jesus was on the road to, he'd been in Galilee, he's on the road to Jerusalem, and he's going to go through Samaria. And so he sends messengers before him to prepare the way. And the text says in verse 53, but they did not receive him because his face was set for the journey to Jerusalem. And then James and John said, you know, Lord, you want us to call fire down from heaven like Elijah. Well, you know, sometimes I get that feeling. You know, sometimes you'd like to just zap some folks. But listen to what Jesus said. You do not know what manner of spirit you're of. Matter of fact, he rebuked them. He said, the Son of Man did not come to destroy men's lives, but to save them.
2: Correct.
3: And I think that's, in essence, what he was saying before Pontius Pilate.
2: Absolutely. In fact, there were so many opportunities for Jesus to have engaged in physical warfare, if that had been the mission. Even after his resurrection, you remember the apostles said, Lord, are you going to restore the kingdom to Israel at this time?
3: Mm-hmm.
2: The only time Israel was ever a world power was under the days of David and Solomon in particular. They had never been a world power, really, in the sense of military might and strength, except if God is for us, who can be against us? They would have had so many opportunities to say, let's get this warfare on the road, and yet that was not the mission. The mission is to go into all the world and kill everyone that won't convert. No, it's go into all the world and preach the word, which is the Spirit's sword, and let it do the pricking of the hearts, not so they can be killed, but so that they can be spiritually blessed.
3: That's
2: and
3: right.
2: Made spiritually alive.
3: That's exactly right. BJ, when we see atrocities that take place around the world, and you know, we think about what's going on in the Ukraine, what should the Christian response be to warfare and to the problems that are ongoing in our world today?
2: A couple of things come to mind. One, our hearts ache and break for those innocent people that are being slaughtered, for the children that are losing parents, for parents who are finding their children, you know, in the aftermath of an explosion. And it's just horrific. War is a horrible, horrible thing. No wonder Proverbs 6 would say God hates, it's an abomination to God to shed innocent blood. Proverbs chapter 6, verse 17. But you know something else I think of too, Mike, that we have to keep in mind? The Russian people are not the ones propagating this war in the sense that their leader is. And what I mean by that is, I guarantee you there are some Russian people who are members of the church.
3: Sure.
2: Who do not want this to be happening. They did not want it to take place. They have no control to stop it. But their souls are every bit as important as Ukrainian souls. Ukrainian souls are every bit as important as Russian souls. It just so happens that in this case, the Russian armies are the ones doing the aggressive invasion. But a lot of the people living in the areas around Russia who are not in the military or in the government, their souls matter too. And we really need to find a way to avoid getting like Jonah.
3: Mm-hmm.
2: Because the Assyrians were barbaric people.
3: Very much so.
2: Who absolutely would rip open the wombs of mothers and extract their children from them and let the mother die watching their children die. And this was horrific. And then Jonah is told by God, go preach to these people and give them a chance to repent. Yet 40 days and Nineveh shall be overthrown. Jonah didn't want to do it. But he ended up doing it, and they were given a chance to repent. 135 years later, though, they had to be punished because they went back and regressed. So God's no respecter of persons, according to the Bible. 6 times the New Testament says that. So we need to keep in mind that every soul matters. We need to pray for those who are hurting and being invaded, but we also need to pray for the welfare of those who live in the country where the invaders come from, because not everyone there believes that this is the right thing to do.
3: Yeah, that's right. And, you know, BJ, you mentioned praying for those people. And, you know, I think it's interesting that in 1 Timothy chapter 2, when Paul wrote to Timothy, he instructed him to pray for kings and all who were in authority.
2: Yeah.
3: Now, Nero Caesar was a bloodthirsty ruler.
2: Good point.
3: And yet Paul said, pray for him. And the reason is that we might lead a quiet and peaceable life in all godliness and honesty. And, you know, the goal is, as you said a moment ago, God's goal is for the salvation of the human family. Makes that abundantly clear in 1 Timothy 2:4. And so prayer is a tremendous means of prayer affords us the opportunity to pray for folks in Russia, in the Ukraine, and we ought to pray for those who are in leadership positions that they might sit down and try to work something out peaceably.
2: Right.
3: BJ, when we look at what the Bible has to say about the danger of spiritual warfare and the reality of that warfare, one of the things that the devil has done a tremendous job throughout the ages is diminishing the sanctity of human life.
2: Yeah.
3: And you know, we've got folks today that, you know, they're denouncing the atrocities of what's going on overseas by Putin, and yet it seems as if we turn a blind eye when it comes to our own nation and the fact that we're aborting innocent babies on a daily basis.
2: This is one of the most befuddling things to me, is that someone can suddenly have such a compassion for children who are being slaughtered and yet try to even enact legislation and promote legislation that is going to continue to slaughter children in the womb. This is a disconnect that so many people need to go back and read Proverbs 6, as we've already noted. God hates hands that shed innocent blood. The blood of the innocents in Ukraine, God hates the hands that shed those innocent people's blood, but he also is very much aware of who's shedding the innocent blood of our babies in the United States of America. He's well aware of that too.
3: Well, it has been called the Silent Holocaust, and over the course of almost 50 years, millions upon millions of children have been sacrificed. And you know, what does that say to what does that say about our nation and the fact that, you know, we have no compunction when it comes to taking human life? I mean, it really, you talk about barbaric.
2: And, you know, if you think about it, the reason why a country invades another country sometimes is for their own selfish benefit. It's so I can have what you have that I want. What is it that causes some individuals, and I'm saying some, because I know there might be situations where someone loses a child and the doctor did everything he could to save their child, and they've lost the child through no intention of their own. They didn't seek to do that. But here's what I'm trying to say is I got on an elevator one time, and I heard two ladies talking with each other, and I had no choice but to hear them. We were right there in that confined space, and one of them said, well, I don't know if you knew it or not, but I'm pregnant. And the lady said, no, I wasn't aware of that. And she said, but I'm not going to keep the child. She said, in fact, she said, I'm not going to keep it. That's so often people try to depersonalize.
3: That's exactly right.
2: And use terms that don't show the humanity of the baby. She said, I'm not going to keep it. It would interfere with my career. Mm. And so I'm thinking, okay, you're willing to shed innocent blood for your own personal financial benefit so you can have more stuff. People will invade countries, shed innocent blood for their own financial
3: benefit.
2: So what's
3: the difference?
2: So they can have more stuff. And we may not see it as something that causes, you know, us to really stop and contemplate. But selfishness is at the root of all of these examples.
3: And, you know, isn't it interesting that one of the bedrock principles that Jesus taught to those who would be his disciples is self-denial?
2: Yeah.
3: If any man will come after me, let him deny himself, take up his cross, and follow me. And Jesus typified that servant mentality, that selfless attitude. And, you know, if we just had compassion, kindness, and you know, well, the golden rule, you know, mm-hmm. you know, the lady that's talking about, well, you know, this child would interfere with my career. Well, obviously, your mama didn't think that about you, or you wouldn't be here.
2: Exactly right. And, you know, people sometimes don't make the application to themselves personally. What if my parent had had the same attitude toward my human life as I have towards you? And it's obviously human because human beings were involved in the production of it. It's obviously alive, or you wouldn't have to kill it.
3: That's right.
2: So it is a human life. It's obviously innocent. It's never done a thing in the world wrong. And you're going to therefore kill it just for your own selfish convenience and gain? That is, unfortunately, the definition of sin is the middle letter of the word, I. It's what I want. And if I want your land, I'll take it. If I want this for me, I'll do whatever it takes to get that for me, me, me, my.
3: So, BJ, in light of everything you said, I couldn't help but just reflect on the fact that, you know, in this day and time, sin, I mean, we have sanitized sin to the point that what at one time, clearly a violation of divine principles, we recognized it was sin, we called it sin, but, you know, today it's almost like we've whitewashed it.
2: Yeah.
3: And so, you know, we don't want to admit the fact that we are barbaric, that we have contributed to millions of babies being slaughtered in this country. That's just one example. And how do we counter this attitude and to get people back to seeing there are moral principles that ought to undergird our nation?
2: I know. It's knowledge is power, and that's the hard thing about it. There's such a censorship on certain knowledge. And if you think about it, some of the pictures that are showing up on our computer screens, phones, iPads, whatever, of the casualties of war that we're seeing are so emotionally moving that we can't help but stand up and say, someone do something. Someone's got to do something. The pictures of aborted babies, they exist. But you'll never see the news media show you any of those pictures. In fact, they will do everything they can to try to shield you from that information because they know if we were to really see the slaughter that's going on, that it would suddenly wake some of us up. And some of us are seeing the slaughter of the innocents because of an invading army. If you think about it, abortion is an invasion of someone's safe space.
3: Oh, without question.
2: And, but we're not allowed to talk about it. We're not allowed to show the pictures of it. And don't get me wrong. I'm not saying anyone would enjoy looking at those pictures. I have seen them. I've seen them. And it's hard to get some of those images out of your mind. But I can tell you that's one of the reasons why I'm so passionate based on what this book says and what I know is happening to speak up and do at least whatever I can to try to give people the knowledge that would cause them to say, enough is enough, let's stop this.
3: Yeah, well, you could make the same argument with regard to the alcohol liquor industry.
2: Yes.
3: When's the last time you saw one of the mainline liquors or beer distributors in this country post pictures of those who were victimized by drunken drivers?
2: That's right.
3: You know, mamas and daddies that lost their children, or children who lost their mom and dad because somebody's out drinking and driving and you know, they've swerved over and, you know, caused a head-on accident and taken their life. You know, you don't hear that. You don't see that because they don't want you to see it. They don't want you to see it. They don't want you to hear about it. Why? Because it'll affect their pocketbook.
2: That's right.
3: And so, you know, again, we get back to greed. You know, it's all about, you know, what can this product do for me? And how's it going to impact and enhance my pocketbook?
2: What did Satan try to do in the Garden of Eden? It looks good. It will taste good. And it will make you look good. What did he try to do to Jesus? I'll show you all the kingdoms. You can have all of this. It will be yours. Won't that make you look good to have all that? And you can taste this bread. The stones can become bread. And won't that taste good? And won't you show yourself to be somebody if you do what I ask you to do? You'll look good. And then 1 John, no wonder, says that that's what the world is all about. Lust of the flesh, lust of the eyes, pride of life. Satan's modus operandi is not changed. It's the same today as it's always been.
3: So, BJ, we got people that are watching today, some who have no peace in their lives.
2: Right.
3: They have been victimized by the devil. They've been taken captive by him to do his will. So how could they enjoy the peace that passes all understanding, have peace with God, enjoy the blessings of being a Christian, and then begin to make a difference in the world in which they live?
2: Good news is that Jesus engaged in spiritual warfare with Satan, and he won. Jesus Christ is able to give us victory. In fact, I love the statement that's made, victory in Jesus, because that's what 1 Corinthians chapter 15 is all about. And that's why we can say, death, where is your victory? The grave has nothing that it can threaten me with that Jesus can't overcome. And so Jesus conquered Satan. He conquered death. And therefore, if I will die to the practice of sin, believing in who Jesus Christ is, the Son of God, and then live for him, I can enter into him and find life. You know, the Bible says that life is in his Son. Eternal life is in his Son. 1 John 5:11. So if I can get into the Son, I can find peace. I can find grace. I can find no condemnation. All spiritual blessings in Christ, in the same place, and it's a safe place. No bomb in the world can blow up and blow me out of the assurance of living for Jesus Christ. I can know that I'm in Christ and that I can remain in Christ and be in a safe place. 1 John chapter 2 and verse 28. Now, little children, abide in him so that when he shall appear, we may have confidence and not be ashamed before him at his coming. So as a penitent, confessing believer, and then baptized into Christ, Galatians 3:27, that helps me to put on Christ, and that puts me into Christ, and puts me in the church of Christ, so that I can live for Christ, so that someday I can, after living my life here on earth and taking as many people as I can with me, hopefully, I can live with Christ and never have to say goodbye. You know what? In heaven, Mike, there won't be any invasions. There won't be any bloodshed, no slaughter of the innocents.
3: That's right.
2: It will all be peace, a peace that passes understanding. It'll be worth it all.
3: Well, you know, that one word that continues to ring in my head, victory. The victory will be ours.
2: Yes.
3: Yeah, you know, James said, blessed is the man that endures temptation, for when he's been tried, he'll receive the crown of life, which the Lord has promised to them that love him. And so to one day be owned and crowned by the Lord, to be at home, and as you said, you know, we won't have to suffer anymore. No more war, no more bloodshed, no more heartache, no more sorrow, no more sadness, but to be in the presence of God and with the people of God.
2: Isn't that what Paul said? I fought a good fight. I finished the course, kept the faith. Henceforth, there's a crown of life awaiting me.
3: And you know, the beauty of it is that all can have that crown of life.
2: Exactly.
3: If we'll live for him.
4: If you're like me, you like hearing God's word. 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

0: Gilreath, and this is Fabric of Family.
1: When we came on a Sunday, world, part of the Bible was back
2: part of what another part of my ministry.
3: Hallelujah, and the glory revive us again.
0: It's that time again. Get your Bibles and gather your family together because it's time for Fabric of Family. I'm Barry Gilreath, Jr., your host for this program. I'm the minister for the Stutz Road Church of Christ in Florence, Alabama. I'm delighted that you've joined us today because we're going to be talking about a very interesting topic. We're going to be talking about millennials. You know, in the book of Proverbs, chapter 30, verses 11 through 14, the writer penned, "There is a generation that curses their father and doth not bless their mother. There is a generation that is pure in their own eyes and yet not washed from their filthiness. There is a generation, oh, how lofty are their eyes, and their eyelids are lifted up. There is a generation whose teeth are as swords and their jaw teeth as knives, who devour the poor from off the earth and the needy from among men." You know, it's customary to sometimes label generations by maybe some characteristic or trait that generations typically have. And the proverb writer was doing that during his day and time. I've often thought to myself, I wonder what Jesus would say of our generation today. How would our generation be described? You know, we like to label generations, and we talk about the me generation or the millennial generation. And what we mean by that is a group of people who have certain traits or characteristics that are typical of those who fall within a certain age group. We hear a lot about millennials today, and so we're going to talk about millennials on Fabric of Family today and how their views and values impact families today. Stay with us.
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3: His praises, Jesus is mine. 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
3: Mansions above, singing his praises, gladly I'm walking.
4: Our hope and prayer is to bring you and your family closer to God.
0: It's time for our discussion today, and I have back with me for this program Michael Clark, who is from Somerville, Tennessee, preaches in that area, and also Jameson Stewart. Jameson preaches in the Smithville, Mississippi area. So we have Tennessee and Mississippi, and I'm from Alabama, so we've got a lot of the South represented today. Gentlemen, we're talking about millennials in our program today, and specifically how that a lot of surveys that are done today seem to indicate that millennials are fleeing from religion. And, you know, that's something that kind of, I suppose, should cause us a little bit of concern as we think about religion. And, of course, there's a true religion that's set forth in the Scriptures, and we need to pursue that. We don't need to pursue the man-made religions. But nevertheless, the idea is that so many millennials are they're fleeing from religion in general. And so I thought it would be good for us to spend some time today talking about this millennial generation and seeing if we can learn a little bit about them and maybe what some of the values or traits or characteristics these individuals have. Jameson, who are the millennials? I guess that would be a good place to start.
5: Well, the millennials are Michael and myself.
6: Right.
5: It's the generation that I guess they're born anywhere from about 1980 to about the year 2000. The folks born during those years are typically classified as the millennial generation. Some things, or at least one thing I I looked up about the millennial generation is they prioritize, or they want to prioritize, family. The work-life balance is very important to them. In fact, looking up a job survey, is salary is their primary concern. But then right behind that, and very close to it, is work-life balance. They're very concerned then about at least having time to spend on things that they view as important along with their work.
7: Pew Research did a study on millennials and found several statistics. I found four to be quite interesting for our discussion. 50% of millennials find themselves politically unaffiliated. They don't really care about politics, and that's half of them. Mm-hmm. Then 29% of them consider themselves religiously unaffiliated. So that's almost to 30% of them, rising and rising. As of 2012, 19%. Only 19% said that others could be trusted, whereas the others said, no, you can't trust anybody else. Mm. And as of 2012, if you go off the metric that they use, which they counted 1978 to 2000, but there are 76 million millennials as of that time frame, as 2012. I'm sure it's increased a little bit more in their minds at that, around that point where they're looking at it from that perspective now, but that's what they had in the United States, not in the world in general. So this is... Those four statistics alone tell me that over 76 million people around that time, 50% of them were religiously unaffiliated, or 29% of them were. 50 of them didn't care about politics, and 19% of them said, well, you could trust people. And that's a big problem for religion if you think about it.
0: So do you think that that poses perhaps a situation in which the church should be more concerned as opposed to, say, other generations?
5: Yes and no. The church, it should always bother us when people are continuing to move further and further away from God. Mm-hmm. And with the millennial generation, that's what's happened. The generations prior to them have slowly, more and more, stepped away from God. That should always bother us. Mm-hmm. At the same time, we need to realize this hasn't happened overnight. This has been a process. And so we have to realize these people have been moving away from God. Now we need to, as always, try to bring people back to God.
7: Right. The Bible does tell us that the church will never be destroyed. Daniel 2:44. It's going to last forever. So the millennials are not going to kill the church. But the idea that 50% of them don't care about the political world, and 29% don't care about religion, and 19% of them only believe that the world can be trusted, that is troubling, because religion is based on a lot of those three tenets. I mean, being religious, first of all. Mm-hmm. Who we vote for is really, really important to us as far as a religious perspective is concerned, because our leaders govern our nation. Yeah. And then whether or not you can trust people, because if I can't trust that which I can see, how can I profess to trust which I can't? Mm. And that's the issues that we're facing. So yes, there are some concerns, but they won't kill the church, no. But yeah, we do have to kind of adapt a little bit.
0: What do you think are some of the factors maybe that have contributed to the shift that we see as far as, say, the generation before millennials and their attitudes towards faith and religion?
5: Well, I guess this is a general statement, so it's not going to be true in every case. But generally speaking, millennials are doing that which their parents have taught them to do. Mm-hmm. They are less religious in not all cases, but generally speaking, because they saw their parents as people who were not really that religious. Their parents may have gone to church somewhere and put up that front, but the millennials saw their parents every other day of the week, and they realize they're not really that concerned about what we do on Sunday. Now, that's not true of every case, but generally speaking.
7: Yeah. Our society now has this glorification of pleasure. That's what we glorify being pleasured and having things that are pleasurable to us. And that same study I mentioned a few moments ago stated that 8% of millennials had sexted, and 30% had admitted to being sexted, having an image of some type of sexuality sent to them. And the reason they believe that's fine and okay is our world is now saying whatever pleases you, do it. You want to go out and get drunk, you want to go out and get high, you want to do this, you want to do that, whatever makes you happy, do it. Whereas the Bible is completely opposite of that, in the sense of it might make you feel good, but it won't help your spiritual life, so it's not profitable for you. And so we've got that glorification of pleasure that's a huge problem today.
0: You know, I think about the fact that, you know, in the 50s and 60s, modernism was really an issue as far as religious people were concerned, where people would were skeptical of the Bible, were skeptical of Jesus and who he claimed to be. But nevertheless, there was a reasoning and a rationale that could take place between those who believed in those things and those who did not. But you know, after that period of modernism, we're in a period now that has been described as postmodernism. And postmodernism, as you know, is kind of the approach to life in general, that it doesn't really matter what you believe. You know, anything can go because, you know, truth is relative. And I can't help but believe that postmodernism has had a great effect upon millennials because, you know, as you said, they're more laid back as far as these type of values are concerned, in general terms, of course, we're speaking. And, you know, that can have an impact upon people as far as if they buy into this idea that everything's relative and it doesn't really matter what you believe or what this person believes because it's just as valid what I believe versus what they believe. And we can see where this kind of thinking could infiltrate those in that generation that we call millennials.
7: Absolutely.
5: That's right. In some ways, it's certainly alarming. You know, they think, you know, well, you have your truth, I have my truth. Mm-hmm. You know, truth is relative. In another way, it could be, I guess, a light at the end of the tunnel for the Lord's church is maybe perhaps this is a generation that is finally going to step away from the denominational world entirely. Mm-hmm. And so we may just be able to go back to ground level with the generations that are coming because they don't buy into the denominational world. And that could be, in the future, that could be a good thing. It possibly would make it easier to teach these people down the road.
0: Yeah, and you know, that brings up another factor, I think, that has contributed to the millennial mindset, and that would be the rejection of what is typically described traditional religious practices. You know, just rejecting that and going in a different direction. It's commonplace today, even within certain churches, to hear about, you know, contemporary

0: don't stand on their own.
1: Yeah. Well, this is a very interesting discussion. We want to continue this in just a moment, but we're going to take a break and watch a segment, a word for the family. We call this section, and a young man by the name of Ryan Manning has some thoughts that he wants to share with us, and then we'll be back to continue our discussion.
2: Hello, and welcome to A Word for the Family. As I embark on my journey as a parent, I can look to the scriptures to see how other parents brought up their children and raised them in the nurture and in the admonition of the Lord. I can take examples of parents and see what others have done for their children, and who better than God to take an example from. God parents us as his children in a very special way. And he has done so many things that I can imitate. I would like us to focus on one thing that God does for us. God explains things that he tells us to do. He teaches us why we should do what he expects from us. Now, obviously, he hasn't told us everything. We know from, for example, Deuteronomy chapter 29, verse 29, that the secret things belong to God. But that verse also tells me that those things that are revealed belong to us and belong to our children, that we may do all the words of the law. Of course, this God wrote this to his children, the Israelites. And when I make application to this, I understand that, well, I won't know everything. However, God has explained so many things to me. And as a parent, when my children ask me why, and I have children at that age, I have an 8-year-old and I have a 3-year-old, and the 3-year-old constantly asks me why. I tell her to do something, well, why? Even my 8-year-old does that. I tell him that he has to go to bed. Well, why do I have to go to bed? And for me, I may feel a temptation to respond by saying simply, because I said so. And when I look at the scriptures, I can understand that, well, God could do that as well. God, the ruler of the entire universe, could have said, follow me, do action A, B, and C, because I said so. However, God tells me, he gives me a plan of salvation and steps that he wants me to follow. And with each of the steps, he gives me examples, he gives me illustrations, he gives me people who have gone through these steps. And he lets me know, here's why you need to do that. Here is why you have to believe. Here is why you have to repent of your sins. Look at why you must confess. Look at what baptism does for you. Look at what baptism represents. So when I follow the steps of being a Christian, I can do so knowing God's reasons why. You see, he loves me as a child, and as a parent, I can learn from the way that God has treated me. When my children ask me why, instead of saying, oh, because I said so, I have to understand that I have a goal of raising my child to where, or my children, to where they can live when they leave my home. And in order to make those decisions, they need to be able to answer themselves why, to have a faith that they have built. Thank you for watching A Word for the Family.
1: Well, we're back with Michael and Jameson. We're talking about millennials and how millennials are impacting even the family and family dynamics. I want us to address this specifically now in our program of how the millennial mindset can have an impact upon social dynamics or upon the family itself. You know, you think about some of the big social issues that we hear talked about today, abortion, human sexuality, even world

0: religions and how people view religion in general. How is it that this millennial mindset that we have sought to identify in the first part of our program, how is that impacting these values that we see expressed in our own nation today?
1: When there is no absolute truth, there is no right or wrong. If truth is relative, it's just a mindset of, I don't believe that's wrong, so I'm going to do it. And think of what that has spawned with abortion and homosexuality and even different denominational worlds and religions that have come about. But with the abortion alone, that has been such a huge problem in our country for the last several decades. And one of the biggest things that I found when I studied for this was I looked up typical reasons for abortions, and it took 7 reasons before I finally found health concerns. Some of the reasons that were listed were, I'm not financially prepared, 40%. That was the number one answer, so I need to have an abortion. Or it's bad timing. I'm not ready. It's not planned, so I'm not ready. I need to focus on my other children. That one shocked me. 29% of the people asked said, I need to focus on my other children, so I'm going to kill this one. That's essentially what they're saying. And there's some movie coming out later this year called Unplanned about the Planned Parenthood director who witnessed an abortion take place, and it changed her mind on abortions because she saw the baby fighting for its life, and it's not painless and depicted as harmless as they try to. And so just abortion alone, we have people who have this twisted belief that it's my body, my choice. But it's not your body that's inside of you. It's someone else's. I don't get to determine whether you two live or die, and you don't get to do the same for me.
0: Mm-hmm. So how does that, how is this mindset of millennials, how does that impact one's view on abortion specifically?
2: Well, and as he was talking about, you know, when there's no absolute truth, when there's no standard for right and wrong, I mean, you
0: and
2: can basically...
0: And who am I to judge you? That's another thought that sometimes we hear expressed. You know, you do what you want to do. I personally wouldn't do this, or I personally wouldn't shoot, but I'm not going to say that you shouldn't.
1: Right.
0: Or you should live this way.
2: Right. There's the rejection, that they don't recognize that there is a standard of absolute authority of truth, but it's not what, you know, what any human being says. Mm-hmm. It's what God says. And so what we're seeing in our society, in our nation, is that when we get rid of God, or try to get rid of God and get rid of His Word and get rid of what His Word says, then you can open the door to doing anything and everything that you want.
0: And we see that happening more and more. And it's not just in the world, but even we see young folks who have been raised up in the church who, you know, think nothing about, you know, living with someone without being married to them, because that's what everybody else does. And you know, so this mindset that we see expressed in these values that so many who fall in that particular age group, again, not to say that everyone does, but it is alarming that we see this shift taking place.
1: Well, ask any millennial today, was the Holocaust wrong? Ask them if 9/11 was wrong, if the Columbine shooting was wrong. And you're going to get a resounding yes, but they can't tell you why without having to admit that there is a absolute truth, because Nazi Germany didn't break any laws of German law. They didn't break American law because they weren't under American jurisdiction. Mm-hmm. How could they be punished for it if there weren't an absolute truth? There was an absolute standard of morality, and that is what they were punished upon. And so all of the people that would admit, yeah, that's wrong, mm-hmm. they can't tell us why without having to go to the Bible, and no one wants to do that.
0: Well, how have these shifts in the thinking of that particular generation, how do you think it's impacted the church over the last, you know, 20 or 30 years?
2: Well, when you start getting rid of God's Word, it's obviously going to affect society in general, but it's going to affect the church as well. It's going to affect, you know...
0: How is the church different?
2: Well, and you mentioned it earlier, some congregations have a traditional worship service, and some have a contemporary worship service. And what that is basically saying, if you think this way, if this is your truth,
0: okay,
2: then you can worship in the traditional way. But if you don't see anything wrong with, you know, instrumental music, if you don't see anything wrong with these other things, if that's your truth, then come worship here. That idea of truth is relative has even crept into the religious world and caused plenty of problems.
1: Lauren King was a young woman who was hired by a Church of Christ to be their preaching intern years ago, and I believe she still works at this same congregation. I think she's been married since and is now Lauren Schrader, but she was hired to be a minister, and the Bible is very clear and plain, and this is a congregation that doesn't hold a denominational name. It has the Church of Christ out on the front. And so anyone that would go in there and attend it would expect to have biblical values, but they would get something else. And it's this mindset of, it doesn't matter that the Bible doesn't have women as preachers, we're going to have them anyway.
0: Okay. And of course we see that in other areas as well, where the gender roles have shifted, and what the Bible describes for the role of a man and the role of the woman, it's become basically, you know, whatever you believe, whatever you want to embrace, you embrace. And of course, the example you gave is one, or maybe a woman who would lead the prayer in a public corporate worship service with men and women there. That's something that certainly is out of the norm, but that's becoming more commonplace. We see that taking place and even those schools that claim to be Christian schools. So we can see how the millennial mindset is beginning to take hold, because you know, a lot of folks who fall within that category, they're now at the age to where they're able to especially have their voice heard, and their influence is being felt, and those who are leaders of churches are listening more to these people. They don't want to lose them. They reason, we're going to do whatever it takes to keep them, and unfortunately, sometimes that involves a compromise. Compromise is not bad, but we don't have the right to compromise where God has spoken.
1: That's right.
0: And so we see there are issues with that as well. So how can a congregation effectively minister to millennials and maybe reverse this alarming trend? I wish we had time to talk about that today, but our time has passed by so quickly. So we'll come back another time and we'll explore that some more. Thank you so much, gentlemen, for being with us on our program today.
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0: Our time's up today. Hope that you've enjoyed our program on millennials. I want to remind you about the free Bible correspondence course. We've advertised this a couple of times already in the program, but we encourage our viewers who are interested in additional Bible study to sign up for these courses. Of course, there's no cost whatsoever. You just have to let us know you'd like to have it, and we'll be glad to get it out to you. Also want to mention that Fabric of Family is supported by a number of local congregations. Some of these congregations are very likely in your own viewing area. I want to encourage you to visit with one of these congregations and let them know you saw Fabric of Family and you appreciate their support of the program. Until next time, I'm Barry Gilreath, your host for Fabric of Family, minister at the Stutz Road Church of Christ, wishing you and your family a wonderful week.

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Hello once again to Black and White. I'm Mike Hickson, and with me, as you well know, John Shannon. And John and I have been friends for many years, and we are grateful to be together today. And we're going to be talking about some of the identifying marks of the New Testament church. I encourage you, please, stay tuned and learn with us as we look at what the Bible has to say.

0: John, I have to be honest, I love this lesson because we're talking about the identifying marks of the New Testament church. I know that you drive a truck, and if someone were to steal your truck, then there are some things that would help you identify that truck so that it might be restored back to you. By the same token, is it possible in a sea of religious division for people today to find the church of the New Testament? That's really what we're asking today. Are there some identifying marks that will help us find the church of the Bible?
1: Right. Well, that's a good one. It was prophesied, number one, in the Old Testament. The prophets prophesied about this new house, the heavenly house on the hill, Isaiah chapter 2 and verse 2. Now, so we have the place. It was prophesied in Isaiah.
0: You just made me think about something before we get down the tracks, because I love what you said about the prophecy of Isaiah. But, you know, there are some people that have this idea the church was an afterthought on God's part. And the premise is when Jesus came into the world, he was rejected by the Jews. Therefore, he failed in his efforts to establish the kingdom of God. So God parenthetically set up what they call the church age. But based on Ephesians 3, 9 through 11, the church is God's eternal plan. God planned for the church. This was no afterthought.
1: And, you know, in Ephesians 3, 10 and 11, the church of our Lord was purposed in Christ.
0: That's right.
1: It was purpose. So God had an eternal purpose.
0: For the church.
1: It was prophesied in the Old Testament. All of the Old Testament prophets pointed to...
0: That's exactly right.
1: Not only the place, which is Jerusalem, but also they pointed to a person.
0: That's right.
1: And that person is called the Prince of Peace. He's the Christ.
0: So think about this, John. All right, so there are some people that say that the church was an afterthought. And then there are others that say, you know what, the church isn't really that big of a deal. Doesn't matter what church you belong to, or even if you do belong to a church. You're telling me that the church was the eternal purpose of God, that the prophets foretold of it, the Prince of Peace is its head, and it's not important? That makes no sense.
1: And not only that, when you say that the church is not important, and you say the Prince of Peace, well, what about the Prince of Peace? Who is that? Jesus.
0: That's right.
1: Now, the Bible says he is our peace, Ephesians chapter 2 and verse number 13. He is our peace. Now, not only that, but he purchased
0: the church.
1: We got the Prince of Peace purchasing the church with his blood.
0: That's right.
1: Now, you know, wait a minute. Now, so we are identifying this church. Now, the place, if the church was started anywhere other than the city of Jerusalem, it cannot be the right church.
0: Amen. That's it. That's it, John.
1: It cannot be. It cannot
0: because
1: be.
0: Isaiah said, the word of the Lord shall go forth from
1: Jerusalem.
0: That's it.
1: From Jerusalem.
0: That's right.
1: That's where it got started. Now, so we have the Prince of Peace, and he purchased the church with his blood.
0: That's right.
1: Right? Now, the apostles preached it about it. Jesus said he's going to build it. We find in Acts chapter 2 when the Holy Spirit came on the day of Pentecost, first Pentecost after death, burial, and the resurrection of Christ from the dead, Peter preached Jesus.
0: Sure did.
1: He talked about his death, his burial, and his resurrection from the grave. That's Acts chapter 2, verse 21, all the way down to 36. And the Bible says, and they were pricked in their heart, and they cried out and said, men and brethren, what shall we do? Verse 38 said, Peter told them to repent and be baptized, every one of you, in the name of Jesus Christ for the remission of sins, and you shall receive the gift of the Holy Ghost. And the Bible also says, and all that believed were together and had all things common. And I wonder how could they, all that believed, were together and had all things common, because in verse 42 says, and they continue steadfastly in the apostles' doctrine, fellowship, breaking bread, and the prayer. There's the worship.
0: That's it. That's it, right there.
1: No, there's the worship.
0: That's right.
1: Wait a minute. How did the New Testament church worship when it first got started? There it is right there.
0: That's
1: then,
0: right.
1: We have the organizational structures of the church.
0: Well, you know, you mentioned the worship, and maybe just dovetail here for a minute. But you know, in John 4:24, Jesus said, God is spirit, and they that worship him. Well, Jesus said, God's the aim of our worship.
2: Right.
0: And then he said, God is spirit, they that worship. That's the assembly.
2: Right.
0: That, you know, we're the participants in our worship.
2: That's right.
0: And then he said, God is spirit, they that worship him. Must. That's an absolute.
1: That's absolute.
0: That's exactly right. In spirit, that's the attitude. In truth, that's our authority.
1: That's it.
0: That's it.
1: That's it.
0: And so, you know, those are governing factors in how we worship Almighty God. In Acts chapter 2, verse 42, as you said a moment ago, there you have it.
1: Now, and it's important that people realize that you don't know how to worship God unless the apostles came.
0: That's right.
1: And we have the examples of what they did.
0: That's right.
1: And the apostles were to be forever the teachers of the world. And what they taught was infallible, because Jesus had promised the apostles in John 16:13 and John 15:26, the Holy Spirit would come and guide them into all truth and show them things to come.
0: That's right.
1: Now watch this now. And that all that believed were together and had all things common. Then the Bible says, praising God and having faith with all the people, and the Lord added to the church daily such as should be saved. Has that changed?
0: No. Why? Because of the apostles' doctrine.
1: Apostles' doctrine.
0: That's it.
1: Now, so far we see the church in a universal sense.
0: That's right. That's right.
1: Christ is the head of the church in a universal sense. It is not some man.
0: That's right.
1: It is not a human being, vicar on earth, the Pope, the Catholics teach, that the Pope is the vicar, the head on the church on earth. That's not true.
0: And to those who say that Jesus built the church on Peter, that's a fallacy.
1: That's a fallacy. That's wishful thinking. No, that's not true. Now, our head is where our headquarters is.
0: That's right.
1: Our headquarters is in heaven. That's where Christ is. You listen, wherever denominational headquarters are, that's where the head is. And that's the closest they're going to get to heaven. Now, they can't get any closer. Now, and then we have the church in the universal sense. That's Christ as the head. Then you have the church in the local sense. Now, let me say this, Mike. You and I are evangelists, and say that we go into a place where there is no Lord's church, and we go in and start preaching the gospel of Christ, and that's going to make us gospel preachers. Mm-hmm. Now, we're members of the Church of Christ, but we're not Church of Christ preachers.
0: That's right.
1: We're gospel preachers, because we preach the gospel, all right? When we go in there and preach as evangelists, and we go in the community and press sow the seed, and you teach people and teach them the truth, and they accept it, faith, repentance, confession, baptism in Christ. And say you do that, and you got about 12 people, and you establish a church there. Oh, you got it? Now you got a young church, right? You got an evangelist in that church. You follow me? Then he works with that church, say, another 10 years, and next thing you know, we got men old enough and faithful enough, and you got elders.
0: That's right. Elders and deacons.
1: Elders and deacons, Philippians 1 and 1, right?
0: Mm-hmm.
1: And then you got Bible school teachers. Are you following me?
0: Mm-hmm.
1: Now, the church that Jesus built, in a universal sense, now you break it down into the local sense. Now watch this now. The church was never established in the denominational sense, and it is God intended for the church to be, in a universal sense, that's Christ as the head, but no larger than the local sense. Listen to this, because this is important.
0: You're right.
1: There is no such thing as the mother church of the Church of Christ. The headquarters of the Church of Christ is in Jerusalem. No, that's not true. Each congregation is autonomous, a self-government, a self-rule in among itself. Now, there's a Church of Christ at Olive Branch, Mississippi. It's got its own elders, its own leadership. You got the Church of Christ at James Road. It's got their own leader. We're all members of the same church. We're cut out of the same pattern.
2: That's right.
1: You got it? But God set it up like that. He didn't set the church up on earth where you have the Pope as the head, and he's over all the churches, and whatever he says, and he want to make a new doctrine, he can do it. If that's the case, then what happened is that'll contaminate the whole thing. We got the message from King Jesus on how to govern his church in a local sense. You're talking about the seven churches of Asia, right? That wasn't seven different denominations. That was just one church in seven different locations, right? But they all use the same book.
2: That's it.
1: Now, then you have the local church, and we got his worship, his organizational structure, his origin, organization, structure, is worship. What about the work? Oh, the work of the church. How did that? Well, you got benevolence, you got evangelism, you got edification. What? Evangelism, edification, benevolence. That's the works of the church. What else? What else? What else? That's our mission. We have a mission.
2: And it's spiritual in
1: nature. And it's spiritual in nature and character.
2: That's right.
1: Spiritual. And I believe that we really need to know this, and we need to get back to what our calling is all about.
2: I agree.
1: Because we have a job to do. We're in a mean and a crooked world. And listen, we have to shine in this evil world in which we live. Shine as lights. You follow me? Carrying the gospel, 2 Corinthians 4 and verse number 3 to about 7 there. We need to carry the light of the gospel to the world, to a dark world, and that's our job.
2: That's right.
1: That's our job, Mike.
2: Well, you know, John, I mean, I think everything you said is exactly right, that, you know, again, we're looking at what the Scripture teaches. And Paul in 1 Timothy chapter 3 said, "But if I tarry long, that thou mayest know how to behave thyself in the church of the living God." He said, "I write unto you that you may know how to behave yourself in the house of God, the church of the living God." Okay. In that context, you know, in chapter 3, you mentioned elders governing the local congregation. Well, he sets forth the qualifications of individuals who would serve in that capacity. And by the way, it's male only.
1: Right.
2: And then deacons in verses 8 through 13. In chapter 2, you remember he would say in verse 4, God desires all men, A-L-L, both male and female, to be saved. But in verse 8, he said, "I will therefore that men pray everywhere." Well, in the worship service, male only leaders. We don't have women preachers and teachers usurping authority. And so if somebody goes to a congregation and you've got a woman who's serving as quote-unquote an elder or a deacon or an evangelist...
1: That's not the New Testament church.
2: No, it's not what you find in Scripture.
1: See now we're getting down to the taproot of the problem. Because individuals think that a woman can be a pastor of a church. Well, she can be a pastor in the denomination of church.
2: But not in the Lord's church.
1: Not in the Lord's church. I mean, you know, they started it. All these churches that a man makes, they can make any kind of rule they want to, and they can have women, they can have gay, homosexual, lesbian, they can have all that stuff in their church because they started it. They're not going to heaven in it. Oh, no. What'd you say? No. There are some people out of the Baptist church that will go to heaven. What do you mean, out of the Baptist church? They got to come out of it and obey the gospel, and the Lord add them to that church. But you can't go to church in any denomination. You can't go to heaven in the denomination.
2: Well, see, John, the bottom line is denominationalism is not in the Bible.
1: No, it's not in the Bible.
2: So we're talking about two different things, apples and oranges.
1: That's right. See, and that's where most people, And you may be in the audience listening. So I thought one church is just good. No, no. The church of our Lord Jesus Christ is not a denomination, neither it is part of a denomination. It is not a part of a denomination. We are the body of Christ and members in particular.
2: You know, as you said just a minute ago, people have this idea one church is good as another. Well, would people in the world, people that are watching this, would they say one restaurant is good as another? Would one car be as good as another? Is one suit of clothes as good as another? Well, we understand there's a difference. There's a difference.
1: Well, let's put it like this. It depends on who's talking. You know, Mike's wife, she's just good as another. In other words, a wife is a wife. It don't make no difference, right? So I end up with your wife, you end up with mine. No, it doesn't work like that.
2: No.
1: It doesn't work like that. So we have to educate people
2: them
1: know there's a standard of authority in matter of religion, and God does not accept anything in his church.
2: Now think about this, John. In Philippians chapter 3, Paul said that we're to walk by
1: the same rule and mind the same thing.
2: That's right. Paul said in 1 Corinthians 1 verse 10 that we are to speak the same thing.
1: Right.
2: In 1 Timothy chapter 4, Paul said, take heed to thyself and to the doctrine, continue in them, for in so doing, he said, you'll save both yourself and them that hear you. All right, people today say, well, you know, doctrine's not that important.
1: Oh, yes, it is.
2: Well, if it's not important and it's the teaching of Jesus, what gave people that idea? There's only one doctrine, one form of teaching.
1: Let me say this. Members of the body of Christ, denominationalism has impacted the world so much until it's even plaguing the church of our Lord. Because many members of the Church of Christ don't see anything wrong with denominational teachings. They don't see anything wrong with that because they have friends and loved ones in these different denominations, and they're family people and they're friends. They work on the job and they don't want to rock the boat. They don't want to talk about their church, and they believe in Jesus. They're all right. It's no big deal, but it's not. It is not the same thing. The Church of our Lord is not a denomination, neither is it part of a denomination. The Church of our Lord, it is the body of Christ. It's called the household of faith. It's called the church. It's called the churches of Christ. It's called the church of God, church of the firstborn one. And we can call the Lord's church anything that he in his scriptures called the church, but we cannot call it something that is not in his word.
2: Amen. And John, you triggered a thought in my mind. 1 Samuel chapter 8. The children of Israel, they had been under judges, and God was their king. But you remember, the children of Israel went to Samuel.
1: Right.
2: And they said in the long ago, make for us a king. Why? To judge us. Well, why? So we can be like all the nations
1: around about us.
2: And you know what? They didn't understand. They were distinctive. You're not like these pagan nations around you. God is your king. You know, in Judges chapter 21, verse 25, the Bible says there was no king in Israel. In other words, they had rejected God as their king. And he said, every man did that which was right in his own eyes.
1: In his own eyes.
2: They rejected the standard. So the children of Israel, they became disenchanted with who they were, and they wanted a king so they could be judged like all the nations. They wanted to be like all the nations around them. And, you know, I think sometimes, John, if we're not careful, we forget we are the distinctive body of Christ. Peter said, you're an elect race, a royal priesthood, a holy nation.
1: We're different.
2: That's right. He said, you are a people for God's own possession.
1: That's exactly right.
2: And he said, he's called you out of darkness into his marvelous light. If that's not a picture of the church, I don't know what is.
1: That's exactly right. We're the called out one. We're the ecclesia. We've been called out of the world into the kingdom of God's dear Son. We've been called out and we are called to work now. And we cannot, members of the Church of Christ, listen. We cannot worship like denominational people.
2: No.
1: I'm reminded in Deuteronomy chapter 12 and around verse number 30, Listen to this. Moses said, take heed to thyself that thou be not snared by following them after that they be destroyed from before thee. And thou inquire not after their God, saying, how did these nations serve their God? Even so will I do likewise. And God said to the children of Israel, thou shalt not do so unto the Lord thy God. That's an abomination. We cannot, listen to me, be pleasing to God and try to worship like denominational people, trying to mimic like mechanical instruments. We cannot do that. That is a violation. God said that when you, listen, he told Israel, when you come in the land, don't ask me, can I worship like them? You can't worship
2: That's
1: me
2: right.
1: like them.
2: And you know what, John, I had a brother call me a while back from Texas, and he said, you just would not believe the foolishness going on in some congregations here. He said, man, these people are messed up. And you know, he said, we've got to get back to truth.
1: Right.
2: And, you know, Jeremiah, you remember Jeremiah prophesied to people that had forsaken God, they had forgotten God, as Jeremiah said, days without number. In chapter 6, here's the remedy. He said, stand ye in the way and see and ask for the old paths wherein the good way
1: is. The good way.
2: And he said, walk therein. Now, look, we talk about the old paths. Everything we're talking about, you know, we hear people talk about the old Jerusalem gospel.
1: Yeah.
2: Well, you know what? If it's new, it's not old. And if it's old, it's not new. We're talking about going back and being the church of the New Testament. We can't afford to fraternize with unfruitful works of darkness. We can't be like denominations around us. We can't be like the world around us. What's happened is we've let the world into the church. And Paul said, come ye out from among them and be ye separate, says the Lord. We got to understand, we're distinctive people.
1: We are very distinct people, and I often ask, do you want to be a member of the body of Christ? Do you want to be what the New Testament makes you? The New Testament will make you a Christian. You'll be a member of the body of Christ, and you'll know how to govern or behave yourself in the house of God, which is the church of the living God, the pillar and the ground of the truth. Paul said to the Corinthians, come out from among them and be ye separate. A lot of my brethren got a lot of denominational stuff in them. Some of them are going to seminaries and these denominational schools, and they want to bring that stuff into the Lord's church.
2: Can't do it.
1: I often say this about some of my brethren, black and white. I left Catholicism. Now you all saying that it's all right. Well, maybe I should have stayed in the Catholic Church. I don't believe no such a thing. Because, brethren, I am not converted to denominationalism. I'm not converted to my brethren. I'm converted to the Lord Jesus Christ and the apostles' doctrine.
2: That's right.
1: That's what I'm converted to. I'm not converted to the structure. I'm converted to the scripture.
2: That's right. And you know, John, we talk about the gospel of Christ and the message that the Lord preached. It was first and foremost a distinctive message. And it was a demanding message. Because, you know, Jesus said, if any man will come after me, let him deny himself, take up his cross, and follow me. He would say on one occasion in Matthew 10, if you love father and mother more than me, he said, you're not worthy.
1: Not worthy.
2: We talk about the demands of the gospel. The demands of the gospel, we're supposed to be different.
1: Different. We're not different just to be different.
2: No.
1: It makes us different.
2: Listen to Paul. The grace of God has appeared, bringing salvation to every man, instructing us, how so? That we're to deny ungodliness and worldly lust and live soberly, righteously, and godly in this present world. So as you said, you know, we live in a crooked and perverse generation. And Paul said, you're to shine as lights in the world.
1: That's right.
2: We're different. And if people don't know you're different, something's not right.
1: Well, and I often say, if you don't want to be a member of the Church of Christ, don't try to change it. There's no way to leave.
2: Look, the best thing you can do, pull the shingle down and leave.
1: Just leave. I mean, don't, and we're not being mean by saying this.
2: And John, if a congregation has the name out front that says Church of Christ, but they're not honoring the apostles' doctrine, they're not the Church of Christ.
1: They need to take down the name Church of Christ because they lost their stand for truth.
2: That's right.
1: And just because you have Church of Christ on your building, that doesn't mean that you're the Lord's church. Because in the book of Revelation 2 and 3 there, he said, I'll remove your candlestick. I'll shut your lights out. You may think that you're God's people, but when you leave the doctrine of the apostles and go to denominational doctrines, you cease to be the Lord's church.
2: I don't see how I can be any clearer. Well, Revelation chapters 2 and 3, God said, look, I'll take the sign down for you.
1: Right.
2: I'll take it down.
1: Right.
2: He'll put you out. And so if we're not honoring what the Bible teaches about the organizational structure of the church, about the terms of admission into the church, about our worship to God in the church, about the work of the church, all of these things are imperative. As I said a minute ago, there are people today who have this idea of doctrine is not important. Well, if it's not important, why did Paul say, take heed to yourself and to the doctrine? It is important.
1: Well, it was important in the first century because Luke wrote, he says in Acts 2 and verse 12, 42, and they that gladly received the word were baptized, and the same day were added unto them about 3,000 souls. Praise, and then it says, and they continued steadfastly in the apostles' doctrine, fellowship, breaking the bread, and prayer.
2: That's right.
1: And brethren, that is the dividing line between the Lord's church and denominationalism. What? The apostles' doctrine. Look, apostle doctrine, fellowship. If your doctrine is not right, we can't fellowship you. No. Apostle doctrine, fellowship, and breaking of bread. You won't know when to break bread until you go to apostle doctrine.
2: Won't know you're supposed to do it until the first day of the week.
1: Right. You won't know about prayer until you go to apostle doctrine, because it says they continue steadfastly in the apostle doctrine, fellowship, breaking of bread, and prayer. And prayer. What do you mean? People who don't follow the apostle doctrine, your prayer is not answered. Your prayers, no.
2: Well, you know, John said in 2 John 9, whosoever goeth onward abides not in the doctrine of Christ, hath not God. Those who abide in the doctrine of Christ, they have both the Father and the Son. He said, if any come to you and bring not this doctrine, this teaching, receive him not into your house, neither bid him Godspeed. So, as you said, we don't have a right to fellowship.
1: Then it says, for he that biddeth him Godspeed is a partaker of his evil deeds. Now watch this now. If people in the body of Christ start following denominations, you're a partaker of their evil deeds. You can't do that.
2: No, sir. Can't do it at all. John, it's always so good to be with you. I think what's been said today has been helpful. I really believe that.
1: Thank you. Thank you.
2: And thank you for being a part of our program. Hope to see you back here next week. Until then, God bless.
3: At the 11th of Leviticus, God required of the ancient people Israel to be holy as he was holy. The requirement was repeated at 1 Peter 1. When we have answered the call to holiness, we have separated ourselves from the carnal world and become reserved unto God for God's purposes. Those who have done so have become sanctified and are known as saints. Holy, saint, and sanctified are all forms of the same word. We are taught at the 12th of Hebrews that no man will see the Lord without holiness, and that diligence is required so that one fail not of the grace of God. Perhaps two important things are being taught to us here. First of all, though a man is saved by divine grace, he is still called unto holiness. Secondly, it is with diligence that he develop and maintain the holiness to which he is called, lest he fail to receive God's grace. It is by diligence in holiness and by the grace of God that a man may one day dwell with his Maker.

Hello, welcome to Expositions. It is sad but true that many men are simply AWOL spiritually. They will give all sorts of time to earning a living, take charge of this or that project. They will talk sports, politics, and guns. But far too many men are silent and absent when it comes to the spiritual arena. This is not a new situation. It has existed for a long time. But we need to understand that it is a problem. And then we need to consider what a spiritually minded woman can do to help. Shortly after Israel entered the Promised Land, the men began to work in the land, but forgot about their spiritual responsibilities. They forgot about leading, and really they forgot about God. And that's what you see happening in Judges chapter 4, verses 1 through 3. When Ehud was dead, the children of Israel again did evil in the sight of the Lord. So the Lord sold them into the hand of Jabin, king of Canaan, who reigned in Hazor. The commander of his army was Sisera, who dwelt in Harpsheth Hagoyim. And the children of Israel cried out to the Lord, for Jabin had 900 chariots of iron, and for 20 years he had harshly oppressed the children of Israel. Now remember that this did not have to take place. If they had had faith, if they had been willing to go out and fight and lead armies against these people out of faith, they could have overcome them. But they didn't have the leadership to do so during this time frame, and they just didn't have the people that were willing to take it on because they'd given too much ground. You would think that out of a few million people, that one man would step forward to do and say what was needed. The situation got so bad, however, that it took a woman to step forward. And that's not to disparage the women, it's to recognize how poorly the men were performing. She stepped forward not to usurp the men's role, but rather to do what was needed for them to start taking their responsibilities seriously. And that's really a situation some people find themselves in today. Deborah was just such a woman. And along with Jael, she provides us with a role model in principle for what a woman should do when men won't do what is right. So with that in mind, we consider the rest of Judges chapter 4. Notice this then as we begin by looking at verses 4 and 5. It took a woman to decide to let the Lord decide. Our text reads, "Now Deborah, a prophetess, the wife of Lappidoth, was judging Israel at that time. And she would sit under the palm tree of Deborah between Ramah and Bethel in the mountains of Ephraim, and the children of Israel came up to her for judgment." Now it's interesting that God would put her in this position, and that says something about the men of the day, and we see more evidence of that as we go through the chapter. In Romans chapter 4, verse 3, we find the principle there, "For what saith the Scripture?" And that is, it's important to recognize that God needed his message out, but he has always expected people of character that would be the ones through whom he'd provide that. Deborah had that character, and the men were too weak in faith to ever be willing to tell people what they needed to hear. They had forgotten Joshua's exhortation to provide positive leadership. Remember in Joshua 24 and verse 15, there Joshua said, "If it seem evil unto you to serve the Lord, choose you this day whom you will serve, whether the gods of the fathers on the other side of the flood or the gods of the Amorites in whose land ye dwell. But as for me and my house, we will serve the Lord." But instead of heeding those words, as the men of that generation had who followed Joshua, the men of the time of Deborah completely ignored it. The men had abdicated their role of godly leadership and chosen instead moral anarchy, which led to their problems. As a matter of fact, in Judges 21 verse 25, we find this summarized. "In that day there was no king in Israel, and every man did that which was right in his own eyes." That's the situation that happens when leadership will not step forward in order to insist we do things God's way. While the men looked to themselves, Deborah was given the responsibility to provide the decisions from the Lord because no man had the character necessary to do so. What a sad situation.
The answer in times of trouble, then, is not to look to ourselves, but always to look to the Lord, because, as Psalm 46:1 puts it, God is a refuge and strength, a very present help in trouble. We need to be a people who are always asking then, no matter whom we may be, what does God say? That's the first thing we ought to always consider if we really want to please Him. In 2 Timothy chapter 3, verses 16 and 17, there the Bible says, all Scripture is given by inspiration of God, and is profitable for doctrine, for reproof, for correction, for instruction in righteousness, that the man of God may be perfect, thoroughly furnished unto every good work. Then if you go down and just skip verse 1, he then immediately in chapter 4 says, preach the word. Be instant in season, out of season, reprove, rebuke, exhort with all longsuffering and doctrine. For the time will come when they will not endure sound doctrine, but after their own lusts they shall heap to themselves teachers. Having itching ears, they shall turn away their ears from the truth and shall be turned into fables. So notice what he says is you need to listen to what God says, and then you need to speak what God says. That's really what leadership should be doing. Do we need to refocus our lives? Perhaps. In Colossians chapter 3, verses 1 and 2, there Paul writes to that congregation, if you then be risen with Christ, seek those things which are above, where Christ is, sitting at the right hand of God. Set your affections on things above, not on things in the earth. And that shows us then that we need to always recognize that spiritual evaluation that is based upon God's will is important for us. Remember that Paul said also in 2 Corinthians 13 verse 5, telling those brethren, examine yourselves whether you be in the faith. Take a good spiritual inventory of your own character, your own will, and your own willingness to accept God's will. It may take time to consider a subject from the Lord's point of view, but that is always time well spent. As Paul concluded one section, the major section of the book of Romans, he transitions to yet another. And he says this in Romans 12:1, I beseech you, therefore, by the mercies of God, that you present your bodies a living sacrifice, holy and acceptable unto Him, which is your reasonable service. When he says, I beseech you, therefore, he's referring to everything he already said. He had spent all this time talking about everything God had done before saying, okay, here's now what he expects of you. He expects your all. When we put that perspective in of what God has done, then we start learning how much God expects of us and why it is never too much to ask. Second of all, we see that it took a woman to convince them to trust in God. We pick up in verse 6 and notice how it reads. Then she sent and called for Barak, the son of Abinoam from Kadesh in Naphtali, and said to him, has not the Lord God of Israel commanded? Go and deploy troops at Mount Tabor. Take with you 10,000 men of the sons of Naphtali and of the sons of Zebulun. And against you I will deploy Sisera, the commander of Jabin's army, with his chariots and his multitude at the river Kishon, and I will deliver him into your hand. And Barak said to her, if you will go with me, then I will go. But if you do not go with me, I will not go. Oh, that's a sad statement. So she said, I will surely go with you. Nevertheless, there will be no glory for you in the journey you are taking, for the Lord will sell Sisera into the hand of a woman. Then Deborah rose and went with Barak to Kadesh, and Barak called Zebulun and Naphtali to Kadesh. He went up with 10,000 men under his command, and Deborah went up with him. Notice that what God had commanded and required was already available. It was known. What God expected. He expected them to confront the evil. He expected them to go out against the army. He expected them to confront the evil and confront the enemy, but they refused to do so. It took a woman, Deborah, to convince them to trust in God, and in a sense, she was the one who trusted in God, and they were simply trusting in her and her faith. In Hebrews chapter 11, verse 6, it says, without faith it is impossible to please Him, for he that comes to God must believe that He is, and that He is a rewarder of them that diligently seek Him. When men are unwilling to do what God says, women have an obligation to stand up for the truth and call on the men to do the same. Philippians chapter 1, verse 17, Paul said, I am set for the defense of the gospel of Christ. And sometimes it's going to take a wife, it's going to take a widow, it may take someone to simply ask the men a question, what does God say we're supposed to be doing, or why aren't we doing it?
Deborah had to step forward to tell them that here's what God said and to question why they were standing still. She didn't go into the battle, but yet her faith did in that sense. And that's what women today need to think about, that they need to build their faith. You can build your faith up to be so strong in your own conviction that you can sometimes let men borrow that when necessary so that they will do what they've been told to do. Deborah approached Barak. She reminded him of what God had told Israel already. She included all the relevant information, and she concluded with confidence in God. That was a great call to trust in God, for we walk by faith and not by sight. 2 Corinthians 5 verse 7. Of all the people in Israel, Deborah was the one that we find was truly walking by faith. Women, when the Lord's will is being ignored by men, you should take it upon yourselves to convince the men to do the Lord's will. There will be time in which men are going astray, they're teaching falsely, and someone needs to stand up, and if no one else will, to question them on it and to point to what God says, you have a responsibility to do so, to ask those tough questions. Determine who should be leading and approach that man and call him to take on a leadership role, to do more, that he may know what ought to be done, but he's not willing maybe to confront the problem. Provide him that strength of conviction and help him out. In Ephesians 5 verse 23, there is the responsibility of men to lead, but that also means that wives must be willing to call on their husbands to lead, to respect that leadership, to give them opportunity and show faith in them and in God that will encourage them to take that role further. In Acts chapter 20, verse 28, we find the Apostle Paul talking to the Ephesian elders. He says, "Take heed unto yourselves and to the flock, among which the Holy Spirit hath made you overseers, to feed the church of God which he hath purchased with his own blood." Paul was saying, you need to go out and do your job. James chapter 3 and verse 17 gives a similar kind of message for teachers, that it is a responsibility that all teachers have to live the right way, to make sure that they're seeking him and that they have the correct character so that they can do their work as teachers and do so in a way that pleases God. This is something that women can do to a limited extent, certainly with the children in their own classes, to make sure that they are such people that will have the faith to teach others, and that they can encourage men who ought to know enough to teach to study and teach. In 1 Corinthians chapter 11, verse 3, it does recognize that there is an understanding of how God expects these relationships to work, because he notes there that while we see in general that God certainly is ahead and Christ is ahead of man, but he says that God is the head of Christ. We also see that then man is the head of woman. Now as we look at that, it's important because Christ accepted his role and submitted to God the Father. And therefore that did not diminish his deity at all, that he had taken.

scripture when there's an elder involved, for example, in 1 Timothy chapter 5, 19 and 20, that it is based upon evidence and there still is a respect shown. And then remind him of what the Bible says. Romans 10 verse 17 says, faith comes by hearing and hearing by the word of God. And we see again that in Hebrews 11 verse 6, without faith it is impossible to please him. Show them then how it applies to the current situation in a private context. And then call on them to trust God. If God be for us, who shall be against us? Romans 8 verse 31. Barak's response when Deborah did this to him was anything but powerful leadership. His faith was so weak that he was still afraid to go to battle without Deborah's being there. Can you imagine a general today making such a statement? And yet Deborah agreed to go, proving her own faith and using it to support and bolster Barak's weak faith. Once Deborah went along, Barak started to take charge. Doing what God says is always the right thing to do. Sometimes men need a reminder of that. James chapter 1, verse 22. Be ye doers of the word and not hearers only, deceiving your own selves. Now, thirdly, note, it took a woman to provoke others to action in verses 11 through 16. Now, Heber the Kenite of the children of Hobab, the father-in-law of Moses, had separated himself from the Kenites and pitched his tent near the terebinth tree at Zanaim, which is beside Kadesh. And they reported to Sisera that Barak, the son of Abinoam, had gone up to Mount Tabor. So Sisera gathered together all his chariots, 900 chariots of iron, and all the people who were with him from Harasheth Hagayim to the river Kishon. Then Deborah said to Barak, Rock up, for this is the day in which the Lord has delivered Sisera into your hand. Has not the Lord God gone out before you? So Barak went down from Mount Tabor with 10,000 men following him. And the Lord routed Sisera and all his chariots and all his army with the edge of the sword before Barak. And Sisera alighted from his chariot and fled away on foot. But Barak pursued the chariots and the army as far as Harasheth Hagayim, and all the army of Sisera fell by the edge of the sword. Not a man was left. In Hebrews chapter 10 and verse 24, we find a spiritual principle that goes along with this. Let us consider one another to provoke one another to love and good works. Sometimes what other people need is a good spiritual push. Even after all of this, when the moment of battle was upon them, Deborah still had to push Barak. It took more action, more strengthening of faith, more reminders of the Lord's promises, and more prompting. But finally, Barak went. And that made the difference in the battle. He went forward and he did what he needed to do in order to accomplish the goals that were set before him. Sometimes it takes that push. It takes someone saying, you can do this. It takes saying, this is what God wants, to give the push to move forward. And that's what she did in that instance. And Barak finally, after much time, responded. The result was a complete victory, not because of Barak, but because of the Lord. The opportunity had been there all along, and the Lord had been there all along. It took Deborah to push Israel to action, and the result was total victory. So do what it takes to help others do what they ought to do. You don't do it for them, you help them. In Galatians chapter 6, verse 2, it says, bear ye one another's burdens. That means there was too much for that person to do alone. You go ahead and help in that situation, and you give them the push. But you still time, the same time, in Galatians chapter 6 and verse 5, you each man shall bear his own burdens. So there are responsibilities that you give to them. In this case, he still needed to fight. But Deborah gave the correct push, what he needed to do his part, and made it happen. And that's what we need to do for one another even today. You may be in a situation where you must always make the first move to do the right thing and try to support the weak faith of your husband. But if that is your situation, you need to provide that kind of support. If that is what it takes for God's will to be followed, then you need to insist on it. That is, if there's a matter of whether or not you're going to attend worship, gospel meeting, or Bible study, you make sure you give the push to say, well, I'm going to go ahead and go, because that's what we need to be doing. You point out what God wants. If it could be you're sitting down and you're watching something on television, you're going to choose a movie together, have the faith to have influence in saying, well, I don't think I'm going to watch that. If you want to watch that, that's your decision, but I'm not going to watch that because of what's involved in it. You can help a man grow in his faith, but only if you

0: are willing to consistently show a commitment to that kind of faith yourself. In 2 Peter chapter 3 and verse 18, it says, "But grow in grace and the knowledge of our Lord and Savior Jesus Christ. To Him be glory both now and forever. Amen." Take the understanding for yourself that you can, by your strength of will and strength of faith, help your husband and others see what kind of faith they should have. Leadership is, partly at least, a matter of taking the initiative. I'm reminded of Isaiah chapter 6 and verse 8, where Isaiah, when confronted with a problem of a need, responded, "Here am I, send me." It is right for a woman to initiate righteousness when no man will do so. The emphasis should always be on the man growing his faith to the point of doing God's will himself, though, not being supplanted in God's design. Many men need to hear over and over again not only what they should be doing, but also confidence in their ability to do it. And therefore, this is where women can really help in provoking them to good works, but to provoke them with love as well. To show them that they are cared for, that they're respected, and that they have the ability to do all these things, but sometimes they need that extra push, they need that provocation, they need the faith of a woman, both in God and in them, to say, "You can do this, get it done. We can do this together, I will help you, I will be there every step of the way, but you need to lead and do this work for God." We then see in verses 17 through 22, "It took a woman to nail it down," pardon the pun. "However, Sisera had fled away on foot to the tent of Jael, the wife of Heber the Kenite, for there was peace between Jabin, king of Hazor, and the house of Heber the Kenite. And Jael went out to meet Sisera and said to him, 'Turn aside, my lord, turn aside to me, do not fear.' And when he had turned aside with her into the tent, she covered him with a blanket. Then he said to her, 'Please give me a little water to drink, for I am thirsty.' So she opened a jug of milk, gave him a drink, and covered him. And he said to her, 'Stand at the door of the tent, and if any man comes and inquires of you and says, Is there any man here? You shall say, No. Then Jael, Heber's wife, took a tent peg and took a hammer in her hand and went softly to him and drove the peg into his temple, and it went down into the ground, for he was fast asleep and weary. So he died. And then as Barak pursued Sisera, Jael came out to meet him and said to him, 'Come, I will show you the man whom you seek.' And when he went into her tent, there lay Sisera dead with the peg in his temple." As Deborah had told Barak when he insisted that she come along with him, while the men would fight and the Lord would provide a victory, the Lord also would do so by having a woman taking the honor of finishing off Sisera, Jabin's commanding general. Now notice, this was not a matter of heroism or Amazon-type fighting. Instead, this emphasized the weakness that Barak and the men of Israel had showed all along. If men will not step up to lead, then neither will they enjoy the honors of leadership. If you will notice, Jael did not change her essential role as a woman, but instead she used it. Her husband, Heber, had compromised with Jabin, but Jael did not recognize or act according to that compromise. She did not accept it. In Romans chapter 12 and verse 2, it says, "Be not conformed to this world, but be transformed by the renewing of your mind, that you may prove what is that good and acceptable and perfect will of God." When you look and see what she did, she, rather than doing what would have helped and exactly according to his instructions, did instead opposite to what he wanted, to provide a way in which she could take care of the problem. She fulfilled Deborah's prophecy by retaining her role in the home and then using it to her advantage. She served him by giving him milk, but that's not what he asked for. And by giving him milk that would have gone ahead and encouraged his sleepiness and tiredness to rest, she used that and helped Israel in the process. So she was essentially still submissive the whole time, as we see in Ephesians 5 verse 22, and yet she was doing what was right and what needed to be done, because she took it into her own hands to take care of the problem. She did not, though, do this on her own. But she did take the opportunity to contribute what she could. And that makes her a great example, again, of what God expects for women to do the right thing. Thus, Barak, while in pursuit of Sisera, was at that moment reminded of Deborah's words and his own weakness when Jael showed him Sisera lying dead on the ground. He should have been embarrassed. He should have thought to himself, that should have been me taking care of him. But it didn't matter because his faith had failed him early on, and it took the whole battle for him to gain the faith to pursue him. And that's why God, rather than giving him that honor, gave it to a woman. And it was an honor. It can be talked about to this very day. In our own country, we have gone through an era in which men were told they needed to back off and back down, which resulted in many of them abdicating their God-given responsibilities in order to appease the feminist crowd. The leadership, faith, and actions of Deborah and Jael were intended to shame the men of Israel into doing what God wanted them to do all along. Notice verses 23 and 24 of the text. So on that day, God subdued Jabin, king of Canaan, in the presence of the children of Israel, and the hand of the children of Israel grew stronger and stronger against Jabin, king of Canaan, until they had destroyed Jabin, king of Canaan. Notice the nature of this was not the final say in what had to happen. They had to continue to fight. And therefore, it showed that the original situation that was depicted here all happened because women stepped forward to do what had to be done when men had failed to. So this was not a glorification of the leadership of women. It was a sad example of the failure of men to lead. It is sad that this was even necessary, but it was very good that there were such women willing to rise to this challenge. The Lord has placed men in the role of leadership today, both in the home, as we see in Ephesians chapter 5, 22-25, and in the church, as we see in 1 Timothy chapter 2, verses 8-15, as well as in chapter 3, verses 1-13, both with preachers, elders, deacons, and all those who are serving in those spiritual situations. But that does not mean that women are less valuable to the Lord, or that they are second-class citizens in the kingdom. Because in Galatians chapter 3, 26 and 27, we find that as many of you, he says, as have faith then in Christ, he says, these are the children of God, for as many of you have been baptized into Jesus Christ, have put on Christ. Notice what follows. Therefore, there is neither Jew nor Greek, bond nor free, male nor female, but you are all one in Christ. And if you're Christ, he says, Abraham, and he said Christ, then what do you have as a result? You're of Abraham's seed and heirs according to the promise. Women are equally heirs, equally Christians in every way. And what we see then is there are many times we need men to step up. They fail spiritually, and women have to say something and do something and push them in the right direction so that we'll do what we're supposed to do. At the same time, men, when we have to wait to be pushed to do what God says to do, then know this, the women who are pushing are the ones that God recognizes and honors, and we're glad that they're willing to step forward in that way. I'm Kevin Rhodes. Thank you for watching Expositions.
1: Have you ever heard of what is called the sinner's prayer? Frequently, when discussing what a person must do to be saved from his sins, he'll be told that he needs to say a prayer and ask Jesus to come into his heart. He will be directed to pray what is called the sinner's prayer. It normally reads something like this: Dear God, I know that I'm a sinner, and I ask for your forgiveness. I believe Jesus Christ is your Son. I believe that He died for my sin and that you raised Him to life. I want to trust Him as my Savior and follow Him as my Lord from this day forward. Guide my life and help me to do your will. I pray this in the name of Jesus. Amen. Friend, would you be surprised if I told you that no such prayer is found anywhere in the Bible? and that no one in the New Testament was ever saved by saying such a prayer. Now, you might think, surely that prayer must be in there somewhere because we're told this all of the time. But in truth, it's not there. In fact, the book of Acts, which is sometimes called the book of conversions, contains many accounts of people becoming Christians and being saved from their sins. But in all of those accounts, none of them said this sinner's prayer. As a matter of fact, none of them were saved by prayer at all. Dear friend, every person who was saved in the New Testament age did it the same way. Jesus said in Mark 16:16, "He who believes and is baptized will be saved." There is no other way.
2: 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So just stay right there. Friends, and welcome to The Logical Truth. My name is Wes Garland, and I am so very delighted to have you join me today as we get into this study. Today we're asking a very unique question. Are we asking the Lord to leave? Now, in asking this question, the way in which we are looking at this is, are there areas in our lives in which we can see that the Lord is speaking to us, that He's guiding us and instructing us in certain things, but in all reality in our lives, we're simply saying, Lord, leave me alone. I don't want to listen to you. Well, would you be surprised if I was to tell you that this is not a new thing? That in the New Testament, we actually have literal instances, three of which we're going to be talking about today, in which the Lord Himself was preaching and teaching, and they simply tried to get rid of Him. And situation number one is found right here in Luke chapter 4. Jesus actually goes back into his own hometown, and well, you can see very quickly what all took place. Read with me right here. I know this is a lengthy reading, but just read along here with me. In Luke chapter 4, verse 16 through 30, he says this. So he came to Nazareth, where he had been brought up, and as his custom was, he went to the synagogue on the Sabbath day and stood up to read. And he was handed the book of the prophet Isaiah, and when he had opened the book, he found the place where it was written, "The Spirit of the Lord is upon me, because he has appointed me to preach the gospel to the poor. He has sent me to heal the brokenhearted, to proclaim liberty to the captives and recovery of sight to the blind, to set at liberty those who are oppressed, to proclaim the acceptable year of the Lord." Then he closed up the book. He gave it back to the attendant and sat down, and the eyes of all who were in the synagogues were fixed on him. And he began to say to them, "Today this scripture is fulfilled in your hearing." So all bore witness to him and marveled at the gracious words which proceeded out of his mouth. And they said, "Is this not Joseph's son?" He said to them, You will surely say this proverb to me, "Physician, heal yourself. Whatever we have heard done in Capernaum, do also here in your country." Then he said, "Assuredly I say to you, no prophet is accepted in his own country. But I tell you truly, many widows were in Israel in the days of Elijah, when the heaven was shut up 3 years and 6 months, and there was a great famine throughout all the land. But to none of them was Elijah sent except to Zarephath in the region of Sidon, to a woman who was a widow. And many lepers were in Israel in the time of Elisha the prophet, and none of them was cleansed except Naaman the Syrian." So all those in the synagogue, when they heard these things, were filled with wrath and rose up and thrust him out of the city, and they led him to the brow of the hill on which their city was built, that they might throw him down over the cliff. Then passing through the midst of them, he went his way. Now, friends, I know that was a lengthy reading, but I wanted to really focus in on this whole situation, because in this situation you have Jesus going back to his hometown. He was preaching to them, but they didn't want to really acknowledge who he was and who he said that he was, because in all reality, him saying that this was a prophecy and that he was fulfilling that prophecy right then and there in their eyes was claiming that he was prophesying about himself. He was God, that he was here for a purpose. But in all reality, they didn't want to acknowledge him. And they did not want to believe who he said that he was. And therefore, as a situation right here, what they did is that they literally tried to kill him and were still unsuccessful. Could you imagine an individual or even a city having Jesus in their mix and all of a sudden they want to kill him? Then they want to listen to him. They physically said, "Lord, leave us alone. I don't want to hear what you have to say. I'm not going to acknowledge who you are." And therefore, they push him away. Could you imagine physically doing that? But would it surprise you that a lot of times we do that mentally in our own selves? You know, there's another situation that is found right here. Let's look at situation number two. Now, again, this is a little bit of a lengthy reading, but it's found right here in Luke chapter 8, beginning of verse number 26. Now, watch what he says right here. He says, "Then they sailed to the country of Gadarenes, which is the opposite of Galilee. And when he stepped out of on the land, there met him a certain man from the city who had demons for a long time. And he wore no clothes, nor did he live in a house, but in the tombs. And when he saw Jesus, he cried out, fell down before him, and with a loud voice said, 'What have I to do with you, Jesus, Son of the Most High God? I beg you, do not torment me.' For he had commanded the unclean spirit to come out of the man, for it had often seized him, and he was kept under guard, bound with chains and shackles. And he broke the bonds and was driven by the demon into the wilderness. Jesus asked him, saying, 'What is your name?' And he said, 'Legion,' because many demons had entered him. And they begged him that he would not command them to go out into the abyss. Now a herd of swine was feeding there on the mountain, and so they begged him that he would permit them to enter them, and he permitted them. Then the demons went out from the man, entered the swine, and the herd ran violently down the steep place into the lake and drowned. When those who fed them saw what had happened, they fled and told it to the city and in the country. Then they went out to see what had happened and came to Jesus and found the man from whom the demons had departed sitting at the feet of Jesus, clothed and in his right mind, and they were afraid. They also had seen it told them by what means he had been demon-possessed and healed. Then the whole multitude of the surrounding region of Gadarenes asked him to depart from them, for they were seized with great fear, and he got into the boat and returned." My friends, do we realize the fact that now in this situation, you have the Lord himself healing a man, and because of this, the demons then go out into the swine, they then run violently off the cliff, and they all drown, and the next thing that you see here is that people are overcome with fear, which would be the natural response. What man has this ability and power? Well, they knew about this man, and now he's sitting at the feet of Jesus, and he's in his right mind, and everything's going well. Great fear struck these individuals, and well, they also lost their livelihood because they were feeding the swine and things of that nature. Well, they asked for him to leave. And well, he did just that. And this is a lesson that we all need to learn, is the Lord's not going to force himself upon anybody who does not want him. But the fact is, they are going to have to face the consequences of him refusing him. See, the fact is, there's a lot of people today that because of fear, because they think that, well, I just don't think that I can ever live that way, or I don't think that I can live without my problems and things in which they see that the Lord himself is trying to drive them away from. Because of that, they ask him to leave. But you know what? There's also another situation found right here, just in the Gospels itself. And we see very clearly the point that here you have Jesus who is preaching the Word of God to them. They are receiving this message. But then at the same time, because he claimed to be the Son of God, they didn't like it. And therefore, because of this, literally in every gospel account, Matthew, Mark, Luke, and John, you have a record of them literally killing Jesus. All because they didn't want to accept him. My friends, I want to say this. We can ask the Lord to leave in our lives, but the fact is it really going to change anything? Is it for some odd reason whenever we think that just because we ask the Lord to leave that all of a sudden he's going to leave us alone and we're going to be alleviated from any responsibility that is being laid upon us by God himself? Well, my friends, the answer to that question is no. There are some things, my friends, that we need to realize. The very first thing we need to be realizing, my friends, is that Christ came to tell words by which we might be saved. Once we understand this fact, I think it's very important for us to realize that the purpose that Jesus came was to die on the cross, to give us an opportunity to tell us words by which we ourselves could be saved. And the fact is, we need those saving words if we ever want to have heaven as our home. You know, I'm really reminded right here in John chapter 6, and what you actually find here is the fact that in verse 68, Peter said this, "Lord, to whom shall we go? You have the words of eternal life." You know, he was just asking the apostles, after making mention of a very hard saying, "Do you also want to go away?" Because at that particular point in time, there's a lot of disciples that left him to follow him no more. And therefore, when asked this question, even to the apostles, "Do you also want to go away? Do you not want to receive the words that I am giving to you?" Well, in John 6, verse 68, he made very, very clear, "Lord, to whom shall we go? You have the words of eternal life." Will you have the words by which we ourselves can be saved? And well, if that be the case, where else can we go to have this salvation? Well, it's just like what he says right here in John chapter 8, verse 31 and 32, where Jesus simply made this statement. Then Jesus said to those Jews who believed in him, "If you abide in my word, you are my disciples indeed, and you shall know the truth, and the truth shall make you free." Do we realize that the nature of the words of Christ himself are words by which we ourselves can be saved? And if only, and I mean, friends, if only we were to humble ourselves, abide in the doctrine of Christ, in the words of Christ, only then can we have the life that is promised hereafter. If you want it, you can have it. But my friends, we have to learn to accept it. You know, we need to really realize there in Matthew chapter 7 and verse number 21, the fact is that the Lord said, "Not everyone who says to me, Lord, Lord, shall enter the kingdom of heaven, but he who does the will of my Father in heaven." God has given us a will, a pattern, a set of instructions that when followed, we can actually have heaven as our home. But the fact is, we've got to submit ourselves to this will in order for us to have salvation. Well, the fact is, we have been given a choice. The Lord is instructing us through this, but are we going to either accept it or are we going to reject it? The Lord gives us this freedom, but which one will we choose? You know, you may be thinking to yourself, well, in what ways do you think that we can be asking the Lord to leave? Well, I've made a few lists of things right here, and then we're going to go back and pinpoint these individually. We can be asking the Lord to leave in areas of our life such as our priorities, our sinful desires, our sinful activities, our desires in church choice, our desires for worship, our thoughts and our ideas, our entertainment, our addictions. My friends, this is just to name just a few. But you may be asking, well, how can I be asking the Lord to leave in these areas? Well, whenever you're talking about our priorities, if we know that we need to be setting certain things higher than others to prioritize God above those things, the rest of the areas in our lives, and we say, I don't really want to do that, we're asking the Lord to leave. if we're thinking about our sinful desires and our activities, whatever we are doing that is against God. Now think about it this way. If we know that the Bible condemns something, but yet we ourselves say, well, I'm not going to change my life. I've actually been told by an individual before, I don't care what you say, I'm not going to stop this. My friends, in all reality, what are they simply doing? Asking the Lord to leave. What about in our desires in church choice? You know, there's been a common phrase that's been placed around here and in times past where it says, choose the church of your choice. My friends, that is as far from the truth as it could possibly be. My friends, whenever we have been talking about in previous episodes about there's only one church to read about in the Bible and he's only going to be saving that one church, Ephesians 5 verse 23, if that really be the case, and it is, then friends, you don't have any church choice that is out here. You don't have the ability to say, well, I think I want to be this. I think I want to believe this. No, my friends, that's not the way it works. Remember, not everyone who says unto me, Lord, Lord, will enter into the kingdom of heaven, but he who, what? Does the will of my Father who is in heaven. You got to be part of that one church that you read about in the Bible. See, even in our desires for worship, I've even been told by an individual, well, I just love certain things too much than to give them up. My friends, remember, even in our previous episodes, we've been talking here about how we ourselves must learn that God is the audience of our worship, not us. But if we open up those doors of entertaining ourselves, then friends, anything and everything goes. And it simply cannot be the case. Because again, whenever we're worshiping God, it's all about what God wants and not we ourselves. And our own thoughts and our ideas, you know, you think about, well, I think this is the case, or I think this is the way it needs to be done. Well, the fact is, we're not the judge of that. God has already made statements. He has made truth, and therefore, we have to submit to those things. In entertainment, in our addictions, you know, you think about the things that we like to do in life and things that we are addicted to, whether it be drugs or pornography or anything of that nature. The fact is, we have got to make sure that we're living our lives, entertaining our minds with the things that are found within Scripture. Because if you want to go to heaven, in every aspect of what we were just talking about, demands repentance. We have to get our priorities right. We have to get our life right. We've got to make sure that our likes and dislikes are on the right path. We've got to do that. But here's the thing that we got to really realize, my friends. We must let the Word of God in our hearts for our lives to be changed. Now, with this being the case, in other words, what we're basically saying is this. We have to allow our heart to be open to say, God, what you want me to do, that's what I'm going to do. So if you need me to change something in my life, I'm going to change it. I'm going to allow your words to impact my life to change me. Now, the fact is, God has every single bit of ability to change every one of us. But the thing is, he's not going to forcibly change anyone. Therefore, because of that, we've got to openly receive it. I'm reminded right here of James chapter 1 and verse number 21. Remember how he says here, therefore lay aside all filthiness and overflow of wickedness, and receive with meekness the implanted word, which is able to save your souls. See, what James is simply saying here is that we ourselves must lay aside those sinful desires. We must lay aside those things that are weighing us down or preventing the word of God taking heart into our hearts. And we've got to receive. That simply means that a gift has been given to us and we physically and mentally have to then take it within our own hands and put it into our own lives. And only then, my friends, understand this, only then can the Word of God ever really take root in our lives to help us to change. It's just like what Jesus said numerous times throughout his ministry where he said in Matthew 11 verse 15, he who has ears to hear, let him hear. The fact is, he's pleading with the individual, saying, listen, I've got a message that I want to give to you, but you have got to stop and listen. And friends, that's exactly what he's talking about right here. He is longing for those individuals to take root in their own lives, to take control of their own lives and say, God, I want you to help me. You know, you may be thinking, well, I've got a lot of things in my life that's not right. Well, the fact of the matter is, I just don't know if I can actually resist the devil, that God can help me in these areas. You just don't understand how far deep I am in my life. Well, the fact is, James 4, verse number 7 makes this very, very abundantly clear. He says, therefore, submit to God, resist the devil, and he will flee from you. The very first step in accepting anything is to submit yourself to God. This is in full-out repentance, where you say, God, my life is yours. You do with it what you want it to be. Do you have that same heart, my friends? Do you have that heart that simply says, God, I want to be what you want me to be? If you do, God can say, I can work with that. But we've got to open up our lives to him. You are never so interwovenly connected to whatever needs to be changed that it cannot be unwoven. Understand that. With God, all things are possible. If you want to change, God can help you in that change. He can make the worst of the vilest of individuals to become one of the most godly, all because of what he can do through his word in your life. Aren't you thankful for that? You know, my friends, if we were to really stop and consider and ask this question, what does the Lord really require? The Lord really requires this of us. Matthew chapter 5 and verse number 6, where he says, blessed are those who hunger and thirst for righteousness, for they shall be filled. His desire is for every single one of us to hunger and thirst after his righteousness. Now, what does that mean? He uses these two phrases of something that is of a physical nature, something that we can grasp. If you're hungering for something, if you've ever been truly hungry, you just can't wait for that to be satisfied, for that hunger to go away. Or if you've ever been absolutely thirsty, where you just could not wait until the next time you were able to have your thirst quenched with some water or whatever. He says, that's the same way I want you to be towards righteousness, to do those things that are right in the sight of God. If you are willing to hunger and thirst after it, he says, I'm going to fill it. And the beautiful thing is that God is a God that is a one who fulfills all of his promises. He never changes those promises. Therefore, we can rest assured that whenever he says that blessed are those who hunger and thirst for righteousness, for they shall or will be filled. That's exactly what he's talking about. He promises us that if we really want that, it will be the case, because that's what God desires. You know, you even think about this in John chapter 4, verse 23. In this context of worship, he says, but the hour is coming and the now is when the true worshipers will worship the Father in spirit and truth, for the Father is seeking such to worship him. Now, this concept right here that he is desiring those to worship him in spirit and in truth, in spirit simply means that my nature, my spiritual being, is going to be in connection and in the likeness of God. So now we're going to have fellowship. And he says, once your spirit is that way, and then you also have the individuals who are longing to do things according to truth, he says, that's what I'm seeking after. And he calls them, those are my true worshipers. And the fact is that he's even given these instructions, is even given us even more of an understanding of answering, can I ever be that way? Can I ever get myself to that point, to where God is going to be seeing me, he's going to be smiling upon me? My friends, we can all get ourselves into the status of being acceptable to God, But it's all going to start with us making the changes that we need to be changing ourselves. Whatever you think about it, did you know that the Lord is pleading, that He is knocking, and that He is inviting us? He says this in Revelation chapter 3 and verse number 20, where He says, "Behold, I stand at the door and knock. If anyone hears my voice and opens the door, I will come into him and dine with him and he with me." He even ends the whole letter of Revelation in Revelation 22, verse 17, where He says, "And the Spirit and the bride say, come. And let him who hears say, come. And let him who thirsts come. Whoever desires, let him take of the water of life freely." My friends, do you think this really shows that God is an inviting God? That He longs for you to be with Him? That He absolutely longs to have fellowship with you? Absolutely. And the beauty of all of this is that He has the ability to work upon us. I'm reminded of Ephesians 2 and verse 10, where He says that we are His workmanship. You know, you think about it. He's the one who is chiseling us, who has the ability to chisel us into the image of His Son. If you are willing to do what He wants us to do, God can make us what He wants us to become. You know, I want to end you with a question. Since we all have the power to decide, what will we decide? Will we listen to what Jesus has to say and be saved? Or will we ask Him to leave and eternally be lost? I'm afraid to say this, but the majority of the individuals in this world is going to ask for the Lord to leave. My friends, my prayer is that it not be you. That you're going to have a heart that's going to be open, receptive to God. To say, "God, whatever you have for me to do, that's what I want to do. That's who I want to be." Well, you may be asking, then, "Lord, what do you want me to do?" Well, the Lord wants you to do this. He wants you to become His child. And how do you do that? If you're willing to believe Jesus Christ, Son of God, if you're willing to repent of your sins, if you're willing to confess His sweet name before men, if you're willing to be baptized for the forgiveness of your sins, and you're willing to be faithful unto death, my friend, our Lord is ready and willing to accept you, to work with you, and to be your Lord, and you be His child. If there's anything we can do in helping you, please let us know. But until next time, may God richly bless you. Know that we love you. Have a great day.
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3: Hello, and welcome again to our study of the book of Ephesians. You remember the last time we were together that we were looking at the opening verses of Ephesians chapter 2. There are several things that we observe. First of all, that we are made alive. Now, the very fact that we're made alive obviously suggests that at some point we were dead. This is not talking about physical death. It's talking about spiritual death, a separation from God. My sins, your sins, separated us from the love of God. But thank God he made us alive. And then Paul begins to explain how he made us alive. And the first word that we come to that is very significant is the word mercy. Mercy describes goodness that is given to those in need. God was merciful. We, mankind, had a tremendous need. God saw it, and in his mercy, he reached out to us. The next word that we see is the word love. It is the word agapao or agape, and the love here that we're talking about is an intellectual commitment to the best interests of the other. God was intellectually committed to our best interests, even though we were dead, even though we basically were in rebellion against his will. The next word we come to is kindness, and it is very important to notice that it's kindness that we find in Christ. Don't forget, in the book of Ephesians, over and over and over again, the emphasis will be in Christ. Some 30 times we find in Christ, or a form thereof, that is laid out by the Apostle Paul in writing to this church at Ephesus. Then we come to the means of our salvation, saved by. And I don't know how many times you and I have heard someone, or maybe ourselves, have used these verses, saved by grace through faith. And yet, what does that mean? What really is behind that? Well, first of all, let's look at grace. The word grace describes goodness that is extended to the undeserving. So, as surely as you and I were in need and that God gave us mercy, we also were undeserving of his help. And yet he extended to us grace. Though we didn't deserve it, he gave it to us anyway. However, salvation is not by grace alone in this text. It is by grace through faith. God's part is extending goodness to us even though we don't deserve it. Man's part is to respond to that grace in faith. Faith being that which comes by hearing, and hearing by the word of God. That's how Paul opens the second chapter, and we will begin in verse 11 right after he finishes this idea.

0: his hand.
1: All right, we're now ready to look at Ephesians chapter 2, verse 11. And here it is that Paul writes, "Therefore, remember that you, once Gentiles in the flesh, who are called uncircumcision, but by what is called the circumcision, made in the flesh by hands, that at that time you were without Christ, being aliens from the commonwealth of Israel and strangers from the covenants of promise, having no hope and without God in the world. But now, in Christ Jesus, you who were once far off have been brought near by the blood of Christ." Now think about it. We've already talked in an earlier lesson about Paul's usage of pronouns in this book of Ephesians. And here we see him using the pronoun your, Y-O-U-R, your. He's talking to the Gentiles. Paul was not a fleshly Gentile. He was instead a Jew. He ultimately ends up being educated at the feet of Gamaliel. So you Gentiles, well, what about them? He says concerning them that they were Gentiles in the flesh. That is, they were not circumcised in the flesh, in a physical sense of the term. And so they were called the uncircumcision by those who were Jews, who were circumcised in the flesh. Now, what we need to realize about them, and what Paul lays out for us, is that at that time they were without Christ. And if they're without Christ, then what do we know about them? Well, if you go back all the way to Ephesians chapter 1, verse 3, we learn that they were without the blessings that God has extended. For all spiritual blessings are in Christ. But if the Gentiles were without Christ, then they were without those spiritual blessings. He goes on to say, being aliens from the commonwealth of Israel. I suppose that all of us understand this idea of aliens. I can remember a number of years ago when I got to make a mission trip to Guyana, South America. It's the first time I'd ever gone on a mission trip outside the borders of the United States. And when we landed at the airport, I'll never forget getting off, being told to get your bag and go to the line to go through customs. Well, the line actually was divided. And over one part, it said citizens. And over the other part, it said aliens. And of course, being from the United States, I thought, I'm not an alien. I'm a citizen. But I wasn't a citizen of Guyana. I was an alien there. I didn't belong there. I was just a visitor for a period of time. The Gentiles did not belong in the covenant people of God under the Old Testament. And that's the point that Paul is making. Then he goes on, strangers from the covenants of promise. Those promises that had been given to Abraham, that he would make his name great, that he would make a great nation of him, that he would give him the land, his descendants, the land of promise. All those promises had nothing to do with Gentiles. Not one thing at all. They were strangers from those covenants of promise. And then he says, without God in the world. And you might say, well, they had gods. Yes, in the sense of the word, they did. But their gods were little more than glorified men, when you think about it. With all the evil activities that men get involved in, why, their gods had exactly those things in their lives. But that's not the kind of God that Paul's talking about. He's talking about the supreme being, the moral governor, the one who rules over all the world, the one who gives authority to anyone who rules on the face of the earth. They did not know that God. They were without him when they were Gentiles. But then he goes on, and we already read it, but listen again. But now, something's changed. Before, they didn't have any of these things. But now, watch how the but now comes about. In Christ Jesus, the transformation for the Gentiles, took place where it does for everybody, in Christ Jesus. It is there and only there that they come to realize these wonderful things that they did not have before. Now, in Christ Jesus, you who once were far off, it's a very interesting word. It's actually used in a couple of different places, at least a similar word. The root of this word is used in a couple of different places in the book of Luke. One is in Luke 15:20, where we see the prodigal taking his inheritance. And by the way, Dad's not dead yet in that story, but he takes this inheritance that he insists on receiving, and he goes into a far country, long way off, is the way we would might say it. And then afar off is also used in chapter 16 of Luke, when Jesus is telling the story of the rich man and Lazarus. And you may remember that that Lazarus, when he died, was carried by the angels to the bosom of Abraham, to paradise. But the rich man, when he died, lifted up his eyes in Hades, being in torments. Well, as he was in torments, he looked and he saw Lazarus in Abraham's bosom. He saw him afar off. Same word, or root at least, same word that we're looking at here. And so the Gentiles, who once had been far away from God, now in Christ, have been brought near. By what means? By the blood of Jesus. Now I want to remind us, earlier in this chapter, he said that God's gracious act extended to the undeserved was what made the difference in our lives, combined with our faith. Now here, observe that God's gracious act is found in the blood of Jesus that was offered on the cross of Calvary. And it is that blood that enables the Gentiles, who once were far away from God, far away from the promises, not a part of his covenant people or of his kingdom, it causes them now to be drawn nigh or near. Everything has been changed because of the gracious act of Jesus giving his blood on the cross of Calvary. Well, then Paul goes on, verse 14 of chapter 2 of Ephesians, and he says, "For he himself is our peace, who has made both one, and has broken down the middle wall of separation." Now, that wall is something that at least I am not that familiar with, only by a little bit of reading, and I don't know whether you know about it or not. But think about the old temple, the temple that Herod built. And as you look at that temple, imagine that you see in the far outer region around that temple area what's called the court of the Gentiles. Now, it's a large court. A lot of Gentiles could assemble there. But then there are some steps and there's a low wall. And that low wall that you had to step over in order to go any closer to the temple, that low wall has all around it signs cut out of marble. And basically what the sign says, you who are Gentiles, if you pass here, you are responsible for your own death. In other words, any Gentile that crossed that wall of separation between the court of the Gentiles and the court that the Jews walked in, any Gentile that crossed over that wall was subject to being put to death. Jesus came to knock down the middle wall of separation. Now, this is obviously imagery. The wall itself was never knocked down, at least not by Jesus. It was not knocked down. But Jesus tore down the wall of separation between Jews and Gentiles. He tore down that spiritual wall that had divided them for all those centuries. Jews were God's chosen people. Gentiles were not. But when Jesus came, all people have the opportunity to be a part of, as it were, God's chosen people. And so verse 14 is very, very significant. He broke down the middle wall of separation. How did he do it? Well, in verse 15, he begins to explain. Having abolished in his flesh the enmity, that is, the law of commandments.

longer active. What is it that he made no longer active? Well, the answer to that is the law. And he's talking about, of course, the law of Moses. And he describes it here very simply as the law of commandments contained in ordinances. For what purpose? Well, he explains it. To create. And this word create in the New Testament, the word that is used here, is a word that uniquely means it's God's creation. That God did this. He created out of those two one new man. One man. We might say one body. No longer two bodies, Jews and Gentiles, but now one new man, one body. And we already have seen in this book that that body is the church. So it's really very, very powerful to look at what he's saying here. A great change took place in Jesus, and that change is that God has made in Christ, and that word is used here, in himself, he has made those two to be one. The wall dividing them is long since gone away then because of him. In verse 16, and that he might reconcile them both to God in one body through the cross, thereby putting to death the enmity. I think it is very significant that he says that he might reconcile them both to God. Paul understood that both Jews and Gentiles had made themselves no longer friends of God. We were at odds with God prior to the time that we became Christians. But Jesus came so that he could make friends again between man, whether he be Jew or Gentile, and God. That was his goal. That was his ambition. He achieved it in one body, the church. That's where we all come to be finally friends again with God. And in doing that, he put to death the enmity that once had existed between Jews and Gentiles. They didn't always get along. In fact, they really didn't think well of each other. The Greeks were interesting. They called everybody else barbarians. And you can see that in Paul's writings in Romans chapter 1, where he talks about Greeks and barbarians. We've got both that are there. And then the Jews called themselves the circumcision, and the Gentiles were the uncircumcision. That animosity displayed by those differing words that are used stands firm until the death of Christ. So verse 17, and he came and preached peace to you who were afar off and to those who were near. Now remember, earlier in the verses we've been looking at today, the idea of afar off was used to describe the Gentiles. They once were very far from the great promises that God had made to Abraham. But now, even though they are far off, Jesus preaches so that they can be brought near. And furthermore, it's very noticeable here that Paul says Jesus also came to preach to those who were near. The Jews were closer to God. They were closer to Christ than the Gentiles were, but they still weren't there. Their sins still separated. And so everybody needed to be preached to. And as we've already indicated, Paul therefore says, I'm ready to preach the gospel to you who are at Rome also. In Romans chapter 1, verse 15, for he says, for I'm not ashamed of the gospel of Christ, for it is the power of God unto salvation to everyone that believeth, to the Jew first, and also to the Greek. So everybody needs to hear this gospel. It has the power to save. So then verse 18, for through him we both have access by one Spirit to the Father. Through Jesus we have access by one Spirit. The Holy Spirit
reminded the apostles of

the words of Christ. He talked about that. He told them that was coming in John chapter 14. He repeated it in John 15. And in John 16, he really elaborated on it, saying that the Spirit would guide them into all truth. And so here we have it. We have that Spirit. Jesus made sure that we could know and we could have access to the Father because the Spirit shows us the way in the written Word, in the Word of God. It is a wonderful idea and something that we would do well not to forget. So then verse 19, now therefore, you are no longer strangers and foreigners, but fellow citizens with the saints and members of the household of God. Strangers, foreigners. If you lived in one country all your life, you may not appreciate what it means to be strangers and foreigners. I, of course, grew up in the United States of America. My native language is English. I really don't know any other language. One time I was invited to go to Nicaragua to deliver a series of lessons that the elders there said the churches needed all across the nation. And they put me up in a nice motel or hotel. But I found myself in a unique situation there. And here's what it was. Nobody in the whole place spoke English. Just me. You talk about feeling like a foreigner. I knew then I was a foreigner. I didn't speak the native language. I didn't know how to communicate with them. Well, you realize that the Gentiles, when they didn't know God, when they didn't know Christ, when they were not a part of the body of Christ, they couldn't speak the language of the people of God. They were foreigners. But Jesus made sure that they no longer would be strangers or foreigners, but instead, listen to him, but fellow citizens with the saints and members of the household of God. Citizens with the saints. And we're not talking about a citizenship in, say, Rome, even though at like Philippi, they would have understood that very well, and they were very proud of it in human terms. But we're not talking about a physical citizenship. Instead, they're fellow citizens in the nation of God. The king being, excuse me, Christ. Christ being the king to whom we all submit. And we're all citizens of that kingdom. And then just in case anybody missed it, he went on to say, members of the household of God, we're part of the family. Gentiles are part of the family through Christ. That's the means of our being made no longer outsiders, but instead insiders, part of the body, part of the church, part of the family, part of the nation over which Jesus Christ the King rules. So then, verse 20, having been built on the foundation of the apostles and prophets, Jesus Christ himself being the chief cornerstone. By the way, what is the foundation of the apostles and prophets? That's a good question. And I think it's one we need to ask. What foundation did the apostles refer to? Turn with me, if you would, to Acts chapter 4. We find Peter and John there before the council. And I want you to notice something that they say there, verse 12 of Acts 4. For nor is there salvation in any other, for there is no other name under heaven given among men whereby we must be saved. So, what is the means of salvation? It's Jesus. Now, turn over to 1 Corinthians. 1 Corinthians chapter 3, the Apostle Paul picks up this idea and elaborates on it for us. Listen to him, particularly in verse 11. For other foundation can no one lay than that which is laid, which is Jesus Christ. So who is the foundation of the apostles and prophets? Jesus Christ is. But he's not just the foundation, he's also the chief cornerstone. Now that word that's translated chief cornerstone
has potentially two different meanings. Years ago, when David Lipscomb looked at it, he described that stone that they would set at the corner of a building. And that stone had to be carefully cut out. It had to be have a perfect 90-degree angle that came together at the corner. You know why? Because they would pull their line off of that, and that's how they got a straight wall. Any deviation from a perfect 90-degree angle meant that as the house got further out, the walls would get further and further apart from one another. And so both sides were carefully cut so that a line could be laid on them. Jesus Christ could be that cornerstone, and I would suggest he, in fact, is that cornerstone. But also, then, you have a man named Willie Claude Hall, who came along, very good student of the Old Testament. Brother Hall, when he looked at this, said that there was a stone that was used in the very roof of the building, and it was a stone building throughout, even stone roof. And they had a particular stone, a cornerstone, he called it. I'd say it was keystone, but still, a keystone that when you drop it in on the roof, everything holds together because of it. Now, you might say, that's ridiculous. But you know what? We've got something like that near St. Louis, Missouri. There they have the Gateway Arch, and they tell me that thing is put together by causing both sides of the arch to lean against the center section, which is specially cut out. That's what Jesus is. He's the thing that holds up the building, whether you're talking about through the fact that he makes the foundation perfectly square, or whether you're talking about he's the final stone that holds it all together. I would even suggest that really he is both to the church. Whether that's what Paul meant or not, I don't know. But he certainly is that to the church. And then he goes on, verse 21, in whom the whole building being fitted together grows into a holy temple of the Lord. And the word temple there is the word that is used to describe the actual dwelling place of God. We all are built together in Christ to be the dwelling place of God. So verse 22, in whom you also are being built together for a dwelling place of God in the Spirit. It is a beautiful idea. The remainder of the second chapter makes it very clear to us that Jews and Gentiles are united in one body, and that we are built on the foundation and chief cornerstone, Jesus Christ, so that we make a perfect dwelling place for God. We're not a physical building, we're a spiritual building, and thank God that we are dwelt in by the Lord God Almighty.

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0: gospel of Christ, spreading the soul-saving message of Jesus. And now, Ben Bailey.
1: This is the gospel of Christ.
2: How do you know this book, the Bible, is from God? How do we know that it's just not the figment of man's imagination? Have we been lied to? Have we been duped? Or is the Bible, is this the inspired word of God from the mouth of God that tells us how to get to heaven? We're so glad that you've joined us for our study today. As always, if you don't have your Bible handy, we want you to get it out and have it ready, because today we're going to show evidence that proves that the Bible is absolutely the word of God, and we hope that encourages us to study it, to love it, and to live by it every day of our life. And so stay tuned as we think about this amazing subject. We're so glad that you've joined us for our study today. As always, we want you to know that today's lesson is being brought to you by individual Christians and congregations of the Church of Christ. The Lord's Church in your local area would love for you to stop by and visit their assembly, whether that be on Sunday for worship or Wednesday for Bible study. You would be an honored guest at any of their assemblies. You'll find people there who love God, who love others, and who are deeply concerned about the souls of men and women. Friend, if you've got a Bible question, maybe you're wondering about salvation or the church or any number of religious matters, you'll find people in the Lord's Church in your local area who'd be happy to sit down and study the Word of God with you in kindness and love and look at the truth of God's Word. Also, here at the Gospel of Christ, we'd love to help you in your desire to know God better. 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In fact, if you'd like to have a copy of today's lesson or any of our lessons, just go to our website, fill out a media request form. We'd be happy to make that available to you as a digital download or other formats if you need that as well. And friend, we want to encourage you also to check us out on Facebook, like our Facebook page, follow us on that. Great way to keep up with things that we're doing. And then, of course, in our fast-paced world today, where everybody's got a smartphone, we want to encourage you to check out the Gospel of Christ app that's available in the respective Play Stores. You can get it there, and it's a great way to keep up with our new lessons, what we're doing, and just so that you can know how we're trying to spread the gospel and reach people with the news of Jesus Christ. And as always, we want to thank you today for joining us for our study. Hope you've got your Bible ready. Let's look to the Word of God together. The Apostle Paul said, "All Scripture is given by inspiration of God." Is the Bible really inspired of God? And what do we mean when we say the Bible is inspired of God? And how can we know? How can I know? What evidence is there that this book, the Bible, is from Almighty God? Friend, let me begin by noting why this is such an important subject. This is an important subject because there's a lot of people who, although they may think the Bible has some good moral and ethical teachings, that it's really just another book. Is that really what the Bible is? It's not what Peter said to Jesus. Peter said, "Lord, to whom shall we go? You have the words of eternal life." John chapter 12, verse 48, it's not what Jesus said either. Jesus said, "He who rejects me and does not believe my word has that which judges him." Well, what is it, Lord? "The word that I've spoken will judge him in the last day." And so either this book is just some good moral and ethical teaching, or it has the words of eternal life. And when I stand before God, it's what's going to be my judge. Friend, inspiration is so important today to understand, because there is so much evolution and humanism that's being taught in our schools. We're being taught that man is kind of, it's all about man, that man evolved to the highest level on the rung of species, and it's all about us, and we evolved and got here. Is that really true? Did I just evolve from lower animals, and is everything about me? Genesis 1:1 tells us that's not the case. In the beginning, God created the heavens and the earth. The heavens and the earth proclaim that they are the handiwork of God. Genesis 1:1, Psalm 19:1. Friend, and so as we think about this idea, consider if it's all about evolving or just another species, or if the Bible's true and it came from God and we're the product of God's creative hand. It's also important to understand inspiration, because there's so much religious skepticism today. One person believes one thing, another person believes another thing. There's a lot of people who are skeptical about a whole litany of ideas. Is there anything by which we can know absolute truth, absolute subjective truth, and stand upon that? Friend, that's what the Bible claims. You can know the truth, and the truth will make you free. John chapter 8, verse number 32. Friend, consider this also. Inspiration is so important, because if the Bible is not inspired of God, if this book is not from Almighty God, if we do not have the Word of God today, then everything we do is worthless and in vain. Paul said in 1 Corinthians 15, as he thought about the resurrection, if Jesus is not raised from the dead, then of all people, you Christians are the most pitiable. Well, the same thing can be said about the Bible. If this is not from God, then everything we do is worthless and in vain. But if this book is from God, then friend, that takes on a whole new light. That changes the perspective, that gives everything a brighter look and hope in every way. And of course, the Bible doesn't teach me just to think or to suppose or to assume that this is the Word of God. Really, understanding Bible inspiration is important, because the Bible demands that we prove all things. Real faith is based on substance, and it's based on evidence. Hebrews chapter 11, verse number 1. And the Bible demands that we prove all things, hold fast that which good. 1 Thessalonians 5, verse 21. Well, we don't walk by sight right now. We walk by faith, and faith is based on the evidence, and faith is based on the Word of God. Romans 10, verse 17. And so saying we believe and proving that are two different things. This is why Christians are taught, be ready always to give an answer for the reason of the hope that is within you. And so, what answer, what proof, what evidence can we give that the words of this book are from the mouth of our Creator, Almighty God? Now, as we think about inspiration, let's define our terms. Let's understand what we mean. What is the Bible's claim to inspiration? What does it say? Well, of course, the Bible claims to be of divine origin. Do you remember 2 Timothy 3, verse 16 and 17? The Apostle Paul says, all Scripture is given by inspiration of God and is profitable for doctrine, for reproof, for correction, for instruction in righteousness, that the man of God may be complete, thoroughly equipped for every good work. That word there for inspiration in the original language is a compound word, is the word theos, which is the word for God, and the word pneustos, which literally means to exhale. And so when we say, when God says the Bible is inspired, what does that mean? Literally, God exhaled, and on the breath that came out of His mouth were the very words we have in the Bible. Let's define it this way. 2 Peter chapter 1, verses 19 through 21, the Bible says this, holy men of God spoke as they were moved by the Holy Spirit. That word moved carries the idea of guided. The men of the Bible who may Paul or Mark or Luke or John, the inspired apostles, how did the process of inspiration work? Those men were under the guidance of the Holy Spirit, and the end result was not man's word, but God's word. Listen to 1 Corinthians 14:37. Here's the claim of God. If any man thinks himself to be a prophet or spiritual, let him acknowledge the things that I write to you, Paul said. These, the end result, these are the commands of God. The entirety of your word is truth. Every one of your righteous judgments endures forever. And so the Bible makes the claim that this book came from the mouth of God. Although human beings may have taken up pen, the Holy Spirit guided that process, and what they wrote in its entirety was the word of Almighty God. As you think about the idea of inspiration, inspiration is full and complete, meaning that this book has everything I need, and I don't need anything else to get to heaven. 2 Peter 1 verse 3 says that God has given to us all things that pertain to life and godliness. Jesus promised the apostles when He, the Spirit of truth, has come, He'll guide you into all truth. Everything we need to go to heaven, all truth. It's full and complete. The Bible claims that it is verbally inspired. 2 Samuel 23, verse 2, David said, this is the picture of what we're talking about, His word was on my tongue. When Paul got up and spoke in Mars Hill in Acts chapter 17, whose word was that? When John or Luke or Mark, whose word was that? It's verbal. It's the word of God coming from the mouth and the tongue and the pen of men. The original Word of God is infallible. The Bible says in James 1:25, we have the perfect law of liberty. It is absolute truth. John chapter 17, verse number 17. And friend, when we talk about inspiration, please understand also, inspiration means it's authoritative. This is the final word on all matters. This is what matters. This will be my judge. John 12:48, Jesus said, He who rejects me and does not receive my word has that which judges him. The word I've spoken will judge him in the last day. And so we've seen the importance of understanding about inspiration. We've seen what the Bible claims, the word of God claims about inspiration. How do we know that? What proof is there that the Bible is from God? Let me offer several of those today. One of them is the uniqueness of the Bible. One of the most unique book ever written. 66 books contained within the Bible, written by about 40 different writers over a period of about 1,500 years. Many were from different countries, spoke different languages. Many of them did not know each other. They were of different trades, different backgrounds, different intellects, different socioeconomic backgrounds. But all of them have such a complete unity on all the subjects the Bible speaks on. Imagine a book written today, say maybe the Physician's Desk Reference, where you might have multiple people writing and taking part in that, and yet you're going to have varying and different opinions even on some of the same subjects. All the Bible writers are in harmony. It's unique. It's amazing. Its uniqueness is a testament and a tribute to its inspiration. But here's one of the most powerful. How do we know that the Bible is inspired? Probably one of the single greatest ways to prove the inspiration of Scripture is by the prophecy that we find inside of it. Now, prophecy is defined as the ability to foretell future events with such exacting accuracy and minute detail that it would be impossible for the person telling that to know without divine help. We're not talking about a fortune teller who will get you on the phone and already probably has a background of you connected to your phone number or social or whatever, and then kind of leads you into certain questions and answers. That's not what we're talking about. We're not talking about fortune tellers or astrologers or palm readers or not those kind of things. We're talking about such exacting, minute detail that it would be impossible to know that without divine help. Let me give you some examples. Think about the captivity, the 70 years of captivity that God's people are promised to go in during the book of Jeremiah. Jeremiah chapter 25, verses 9 through 12, and in Jeremiah chapter 29, verses 10 through 12, God says to his people that they will go into 70 years of harsh captivity under the hand of Nebuchadnezzar. After that time has expired, God was going to raise up a man by the name of Cyrus, the king of Persia, Isaiah 44:28, Isaiah 45:1, and that time would be fulfilled and God's people would be allowed to go back home. How did Jeremiah know that was going to happen? How did he know the length of time? How did he know the name of the man who would do it and the name of the man who would let him go? Really no way to know that without God telling him. Think about things related to the cross of Jesus. In Psalm 22, 1,000 years before, it talks about Jesus' garment being divided. It talks about him being thirsty. It talks about dogs, all the people surrounding it. It talks about a multiplicity of details there at the cross. And every one of those exactly came true. Zechariah 12 and 13. It talks about Judas, one who's going to betray him. 30 pieces of silver. They take the money. They buy a potter's field with that. How the 30 pieces of silver, what they did with it? And friend, this is just barely scratching the surface on all the prophecy that you find in the Bible, that Jesus would be born in Bethlehem. Prophesied hundreds of years in Micah chapter 5 before that happened. And it came true exactly like God said it would. Friend, if you really want to lift up your faith and be encouraged in the inspiration of the Bible, look at the multiplicity of prophecies that have been made throughout Scripture. Somebody once looked at all those. And as they looked at them, I think they picked out 10 of those, and they looked at the statistical probability of all 10 of those being right, and it was such a large number that someone once said, if you took the state of Texas and you filled quarters 2 foot high and you take one quarter and throw it out in the middle of that state, the chance of somebody fulfilling all 10 of those prophecies is about the same as you going out and finding that one quarter in the middle of Texas. What's the chances that prophecy after prophecy after prophecy are fulfilled, every one of them in exact detail? How did Isaiah know that? How did Jeremiah know that? How did Micah know that? How did David, 1,000 years before the death of Jesus, know exactly how he would die, the things that would happen there? There's no way. These men could have known that unless God told them. And friend, that's the whole idea. The Bible is not man's opinion, man's ideas, man's best guesses. The Bible is the divine product of Almighty God. Now let me share with you some other ways that we can know that the Bible is inspired of God. There's some evidence and there's some proof in the Bible that helps us to see that it is indeed the Word of God. I want you to take your Bible and look in Job chapter 26. There's some things that man hasn't always known that the Bible told us. One of those things is about the suspension of the earth. Verse number 7. The Scripture says, God stretches out the north over empty space. He hangs the earth on nothing. The writers of the Bible just don't make the scientific blunders that many people today make. In Job 26:7, God said the earth is suspended on nothing. Now, did you know that throughout history, men have not always believed that? In fact, a predominant theory was that one time the Greek goddess Atlas was holding the earth up on his shoulders. Other times in history, I know it's a far-fetched idea to think about, but there's an idea that there were four elephants. The earth was sitting on the back of four elephants, and those four elephants were standing on a giant turtle. Now, friend, that's what people really used to believe. And yet all along, we know now that the earth is suspended on nothing. How is it? Here's the question. Ancient Greeks and Romans, They didn't believe that. They were one of the most advanced people in their time, and yet they believe it was held in place on the back or the neck of the god Atlas. How is it that Job, a book which takes early back to the days of Genesis, one of the first writings, how is it that Job knew that? Well, friend, the only way Job could know that with such exacting certainty was if God told him. And friend, that evidence helps us to see the Bible is from God. Let me give you another example. Open your Bible, if you would, to Isaiah chapter 40. There's other facts that we find in the Bible that help us to understand this isn't just a book of men. Look at chapter 40, verse number 22. Listen to what the Bible says about God and the earth. It is He who sits above the circle of the earth, and its inhabitants are like grasshoppers, who stretches out the heavens like a curtain and spreads them out like a tent to dwell in. It's just been a few centuries back that scientists and teachers of the day, they believed the earth was flat. And many of those people thought that if you were to go too far out, let's say you were to take out a ship and you were to go too far out, that you would actually just fall off and that the earth was flat and it wasn't like that. In fact, during the time the Bible was written, a lot of people believed that way. Again, argued that should you go too far, you just fall off the edge. The early Greeks, some of them suggested the roundness of the earth, but even during the time of Columbus, many people believed that you couldn't go out too far, you just kind of fall off. How? In Isaiah 40, verse number 22, how is it that the Bible paints that picture of a round earth? How did Isaiah know that? Look at the picture again. Here's God. It is He who sits above the circle of the earth. The word in Hebrew for circle has a more exact connotation of a spear or roundness to it. It's God sitting above the spear of the earth. How did Isaiah know that? Before the telescopes? How could all that be true? Friend, there's only one way. The only way, in a time when a lot of people probably didn't believe that either, that Isaiah knew that, was because God told him. And friend, if that's the case, then the Bible is not Isaiah's or Job's or somebody else's words. The book of Isaiah and the Bible is the words of Almighty God. Here's another really interesting one. Look in your Bible in Psalm chapter 8. Maybe you've heard about this one before. It's a beautiful psalm. Look at what it says in Psalm 8. Verse number 8. The Bible says, "The birds of the air and the fish of the sea that pass through the paths of the sea." One of the greater finds of this century has to do with that of oceanography. A man by the name of Matthew Fontaine Murray discovered the sailing paths in the sea. The story goes as such. One day, when he had fallen ill, he had his son come in and read to him from the 8th Psalm. And the son read this exact verse. He read that God put under man the fowls of the air, the fish of the sea that pass through the paths of the sea. And he said to his son, "Read that again." And upon hearing it the second time, Mr. Murray said, "If the word of God says there are paths in the sea, they must be there, and I will find them." Today, Matthew Fontaine Murray is known as the father of oceanography. He founded the Annapolis Academy in Richmond, Virginia. There is a statue of Mr. Murray with a Bible in one hand and charts in the sea of the other. In fact, you can look and see those paths, which ships still use today, are there in the sea. And all along, God had told us that in the Bible. And so its uniqueness, its prophecy, we could talk about archaeology, you could talk about geography, the science found in it, that there's a multiplicity of ways you can prove the Bible is inspired of God. But what does all that mean? If we can know the Bible is inspired, that it comes from the mouth of Almighty God, what does that mean for me and you today? Well, friend, that means I need to live it every day. It isn't just a good book of good suggestions. This book has the words of eternal life. John chapter 6, verse 68. This book is everything I need for life and godliness, 2 Peter 1, verse 3. It isn't enough just to pay lip service and say, Lord, Lord. You've got to do what it says, Matthew 7, verse 21. The application is this. Not only must I live it, I've got to love it. Oh, how I love your law, the psalmist said. It is my meditation all the day. I've got to love God's word with all my heart. Realize it's precious like treasure, Psalm 19, verses 6 through 10, to honor it every day by living my life according to it and doing what I can to be faithful to God. And then, my friend, you can't sit on it. If this is the word of God, you've got to let others know about it. Jesus said, go into all the world. Preach the gospel to every creature. Matthew 28, 18. Him we preach, warning every man, teaching every man, that we may present every man perfect in Christ Jesus. Colossians chapter 1, verse number 28. And so I live by the Bible, I love it, and I want to let others know that message. And friend, that begins with you today. Maybe you've never seen the evidence. Maybe no one had ever talked to you about the Bible being the inspired Word of God, and maybe you've seen that today, and you want to do what God says. Friend, it's not hard. In Acts 18, 8, the Bible says, many of the Corinthians, hearing, believed, and were baptized. Have you heard the message about Jesus? Do you believe that message is true? Would you turn from a life of sin and obedience to God and obey the gospel? If you'd like to learn more about that, we'd love to study with you, and we hope you'll join us next time as we study more from the gospel of Christ. Today's closed captions are brought to you by Christian Family Bookstore in Chattanooga, Tennessee. 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You may have just joined our program and are wondering, what is the gospel of Christ? The gospel of Christ is an evangelistic work of the churches of Christ with its whole aim to take the gospel to the whole world. We do that through TV, internet, free media, and streaming. Our motto truly is to take the whole gospel to the whole world, and we believe in having a book, chapter, and verse for everything we say and do. And unlike many religious programs today, we're concerned about lost souls, not your wallet.
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3: Blessed are the meek, Jesus said at verse 5, Matthew chapter 5, for they shall inherit the earth. While those of aggressively selfish spirit may seek possession of the earth and its wealth, those of the meek, mild, and gentle disposition have realized they already enjoy not only the necessary benefits of the temporal and material world, but, unlike their opposites, are heirs as well to the eternal kingdom. Today's word, fitly spoken.

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1: Do you believe it's possible for one who has been saved, who has been the recipient of God's grace, to find themselves at a later point outside of the grace of God? In other words, do you believe that a Christian can fall from grace? Perhaps the question should not be, what do you or even I believe, but what does the Bible say about this topic? That'll be the focus of our study today. So stay tuned after this song of praise.

Hello again, and thank you for tuning in to another episode of Bible Talk. We want to thank you today for your continued support of our program with both your viewership and your prayers. We pray that today's lesson will find you in the best of health, both physically and spiritually. And thank you for allowing me once more to present a message to you from God's holy word. There is much debate in the religious world about whether or not it is possible for one who has been saved to fall from grace. Before we get into that question, I think it's important for us to first understand what grace is. Grace, according to Vine's Expository Dictionary, is that which bestows or occasions pleasure, delight, or causes favorable regard. It is one of the essential elements that motivated God to make provision for man's salvation. It is also His grace which keeps the window of salvation open even at this present hour. And the New Testament is clear that we are saved by, among other things, the grace of God. Ephesians 2 and verse 8, "For by grace are you saved through faith, and that not of yourselves, it is the gift of God." Jesus Christ, the Son of God, calls us into His grace by the gospel. Galatians 1 and verse 6, Paul said, "I marvel that ye are so soon removed from Him," notice, "that called you into the grace of Christ unto another gospel, which is not another." And so the implication then is that we've been called into the grace of Christ by Christ through the true gospel. And then, of course, 2 Thessalonians 2 and verse 14, Paul said, "Whereby ye are called by our gospel." Friends, the Christian then is one who has accepted God's call to salvation through obedience to the gospel and thereby has been added to the Lord's church by the Lord, where He places all whom He has saved from their past sins. Acts 2 and verse 47, Galatians 3, 26 through 29, Paul said, "For ye are all the children of God by faith in Christ Jesus, for as many of you as have been baptized into Christ have put on Christ." And so we are neither Jew nor Greek, bond nor free, male or female, but we are all one in Christ Jesus. And so it is, friends, then, that grace is that which opens the window of salvation, delivers to us the gospel whereby we are called, and it is obedience to that gospel that places us in the grace of God. Now, the question under consideration, can a Christian then fall from that grace, is one that has been asked in different ways. But ultimately, here's our question. Can one who has been saved by the grace of God from his past sins through obedience to the gospel begin then to live in such a way that he or she no longer stands as the recipient of God's pleasure, delight, and favorable regard? In other words, can a Christian fall from grace? It's important to note that many men have answered this question in the negative. Many have said, no, it's not possible for one to fall from grace. Once you're saved, you're always saved. Calvin was the first person of note to espouse the once saved, always saved doctrine. In his 5 points of Calvinism, the fifth point was the perseverance of the saints. In other words, once one has been saved, then God preserves them and they can never at any future point then not be saved. The great preacher Charles Spurgeon, in answering the question, what is falling away, said, well, there has never been a case of it yet. Friends, men may say all manner of things when it comes to answering this question. But we don't want to rely on the opinions and the thoughts or the feelings of men. We want to look at today, what does the Bible say in answering this question? And I would submit to you, number one, today that the Bible answer is yes. It is possible for one to fall from grace because salvation is conditional even for Christians. I want you to notice with me a handful of verses which contain what I call the if factor. That is, all of these verses which are written to or spoken to Christians contain with them the conditional two-letter word if
which shows that even though I am a Christian, there is a condition that has been given whereby I must continue so that I may abide and continue in the grace of God. And so I want you to notice the if factor in all of these verses spoken to Christians, these conditional statements. In John 8 and verse 31, Jesus said to those Jews which believed on him, "If ye continue in my word, then are ye my disciples indeed." Here you have a group of individuals who believe in Christ, and yet though believing, Jesus says, you must continue. You're only my disciples if you continue in my word. In John 8 and verse 51, Jesus said, "Verily, verily, I say unto you, if a man keep my saying, he shall never see death." The implication then is if you do not keep, if you don't continue in his sayings, then you will see death. When Paul wrote to the brethren at Corinth, notice his words. He says, "Moreover, brethren," he's writing to Christians, "Moreover, brethren, I declare unto you the gospel which I preached unto you, which also you have received and wherein you stand, by which also," notice, "you are saved," presently, currently, you are saved. But then notice the condition, "if you keep in memory what I preached unto you." The implication then, again, of Paul's words is that if they do not keep in memory the gospel that was preached unto them, then they will not continue to be saved. 1 Corinthians 15, verses 1 and 2. Paul encouraged the saints at Galatia. In Galatians 6 and verse 9, he said, "Let us not be weary in well-doing, for in due season we shall reap if we faint not." The implication is if we faint along the way, if we grow weary in well-doing and we do faint, we give up, then we will not reap the rewards. You think about the passage, "But Christ as a son over his own house, whose house are we?" Notice, if we hold fast the confidence and the rejoicing of the hope firm unto the end, Hebrews 3 and verse 6. The New Testament tells us that we're to follow peace with all men and holiness, without which no man shall see the Lord, looking diligently, notice, lest any man fall of the grace of God, Hebrews 12, verses 14 and 15. The implication is that if we're not diligent, if we don't continue, then the chance of falling is there. So many passages in our New Testament are giving us these statements. 2 Peter 1 and verse 10, "Wherefore the rather, brethren, give diligence to make your calling and election sure, for if ye do these things, ye shall never fall." Again, the implication is if we're not adding those Christian graces to our faith, then the possibility of falling is very real. 1 John 1 and verse 7, John could not have been any plainer than when he said, "But if we walk in the light, as he is in the light, we have fellowship one with another, and the blood of Jesus Christ, his son, cleanses us from all sin." Friends, according to Jesus, Paul, Peter, John, and the Hebrews writer, the Christian salvation is conditional. If one does not live up to the conditions, then he or she will fall from grace. Not only is the Bible answer yes because of the conditional statements of the Bible, of the New Testament, but the Bible answer is yes because the Bible warns against apostasy. You think about another handful of passages to consider today. We read, "But when the righteous turneth away from his righteousness and committeth iniquity and doeth according to all the abominations that the wicked man doeth, shall he live? All his righteousness that he hath done shall not be mentioned. In his trespass that he hath trespassed and in his sin that he hath sinned, in them shall he die." Ezekiel 18 and verse 24. God is here telling Ezekiel that when a righteous person turns away from their righteousness and begins to live a life of wickedness, their righteousness is no longer remembered. And it is in their trespasses and their sins that they shall die. Again, the kingdom of heaven, Jesus said, is like unto a net that is cast out into the sea, gathered of every kind, which when it is full, they drew to shore and sat down and gathered the good into vessels, but cast the bad away. And so shall it be at the end of the world. The angels shall come forth and sever the wicked from among the just,
and shall cast them into the furnace of fire. There shall be wailing and gnashing of teeth. Matthew 13:47-50. Notice that Jesus said the kingdom of heaven is likened unto this. I know that we're accustomed to thinking about the judgment scene as the wicked people of the world and the righteous people in the church being separated one from another. But Jesus says the kingdom of heaven is like a net that's been laid out and has brought in righteous and the just and the unjust, and they shall be separated. That means that even in the church there may be those who are living lives of wickedness or unrighteousness, and when the time comes, God's going to separate them. Think about Paul's words in 1 Corinthians 9:27, when he said, "But I keep under my body and bring it into subjection, lest that by any means when I have preached to others, I myself should be a castaway." And friends, if it's possible for Paul to have ever found himself in a state of being a castaway or a reprobate, then certainly it's possible for us. Perhaps the clearest warning that Paul gave, 1 Corinthians 10:12, he said, "Wherefore let him that thinketh he standeth take heed, lest he fall." We also read in our New Testament in Paul's words to young Timothy, 1 Timothy 4:1. He says, "Now the Spirit speaketh expressly that in the latter times some shall depart from the faith, giving heed to seducing spirits and doctrines of the devils." We also read in 1 Thessalonians 3:5, "For this cause, when I could no longer forbear, I sent to know your faith, lest by some means the tempter, that being Satan, has tempted you, and our labor be in vain." How would Paul's labor be in vain to the Thessalonians? The only plausible answer is if they turned from the faith. So again, you have that warning of apostasy. Again, the Hebrews

says, and the powers of the world to come, he says, if they shall fall away, to renew them again unto repentance, seeing they crucify to themselves the Son of God afresh and put him to an open shame, Hebrews 6 in verses 4 through 6. There's an individual who has been saved and who has tasted the mercies of God. And the Hebrews writer says, if they shall fall away, it's possible. It's a warning. And if they fall away, he says it's impossible to renew them again because they've crucified afresh the Son of God. Let us hold fast the profession of our faith without wavering, for he is faithful, not forsaking the assembling of ourselves together as the manner of some is, but exhorting one another, and so much the more as you see the day approaching. For if we sin willfully, notice, after that we have received the knowledge of the truth, there remaineth no more sacrifice for sins, but a certain fearful looking for judgment and fiery indignation. Hebrews 10, 23 through 27. The Hebrews writer also tells us that he that despised Moses' law died without mercy under two or three witnesses. Of how much sorer punishment, suppose ye, shall he be thought worthy who hath trodden underfoot the Son of God and hath counted the blood of the covenant wherewith, notice, he was sanctified, an unholy thing, and hath done despot under the Spirit of grace, Hebrews 10, 28 and 29. The Hebrews writer said that this individual will receive a sore punishment, an individual who had been delivered, but is now made despot, the sacrifice of our Lord. If any man shall take away from the words of this book, Revelation 22 and verse 19, then God, notice, shall take away his part of the book of life and out of the holy city and from the things which are written in this book. Friends, you cannot take something out of a thing that was never there to begin with. And here Jesus says, if you take away from the words of this book, God's going to remove, he's going to take away your name from the book of life. It implies that your name was there, but now God is taking it away. Peter gives a very detailed and somewhat terrible depiction of those who fall away. He says, for if after they have escaped the pollutions of the world through the knowledge of the Lord and Savior Jesus Christ, they are again entangled therein and overcome, the latter end is worse for them than the beginning. For it had been better for them not to have known the way of righteousness than after they have known it, to turn from the holy commandment delivered unto them. But it's happened unto them according to the true proverb, the dog is turned to his own vomit again, and the sow that was washed to her wallowing in the mire. 2 Peter 2, 20 through 22. Peter says these had escaped, but then became entangled again therein. Friends, if it were not possible for a Christian to fall from grace, then why give all of these warnings? The Holy Spirit would not have given so many warnings against Christians falling if such was not even a possibility. The Bible answer is yes, because of the conditional statements. The Bible answer is yes, because of the warnings of apostasy. Then finally, I would submit to you today that the Bible answer is yes, because the Bible gives us examples of this very thing happening. You think about the downfall of even some of the angelic host, 2 Peter 2 and verse 4. Peter wrote, for if God spared not the angels that sinned, but cast them down to hell and delivered them into chains of darkness to be reserved unto judgment. Friends, the angels were already in the presence of God. They were already in service to God, and yet they fail. And when they fail, they were judged. You think about passages that tell us, for example, I will therefore put you in remembrance. Though ye once knew this, Peter said, how that the Lord, having saved the people out of the land of Egypt, Jude, having saved the people out of the land of Egypt, afterward destroyed them that believed not. Here you have an example from those who were brought out of the land of Egypt, Jude tells us, Jude 1 verse 5, as he says, God saved these people. He brought deliverance to these people from Egypt. But then afterward, after he had saved them, destroyed them that believed not. Friends, God provides for us deliverance from the bondage of sin. But even after he saved us, if we believe not, then we'll find ourselves in the same boat
as those who were led out of the

land of Egypt. You think about the apostle Judas. Judas was one of the Lord's 12 disciples, and yet he fell from the ministry and his apostleship because of his transgression. Matthew 26, 14 through 16, John 17, 12, Acts 1, and verse 25. There was no one. Judas would have been there just like the other disciples were there to see the miracles, to hear the teachings firsthand, to travel for the space of about 3.5 years, give or take, with the Lord during his earthly ministry. And yet Judas went from being an apostle of Jesus Christ to having fallen from his ministry. I think about two early members of the church, and Ananias and Sapphira, who were struck down having lied to God about their offering to support the church, Acts 4:34 and following. Two individuals who conspired with one another to lie to God. And even though they were saved, they had been added to the body of Christ. And then now they were struck down because of their sinfulness. I think about Simon the sorcerer. Simon had obeyed the gospel at the preaching of Philip. He had been baptized, added to the body of Christ. But then Simon makes a mistake. He tries to bribe Peter in order to receive the power to impart the Holy Spirit unto other men. And Peter's response, notice, was, "Thy money perish with thee." Where's Simon at that moment? Yes, he had obeyed the gospel and he'd been added to the body. He had been saved. And yet now he's in a state where his soul is in danger of perishing. Peter says, "Thy money perish with thee because thou hast thought that the gift of God may be purchased with money," Acts 8 and verse 20. Fortunately, Simon takes the necessary steps to immediately repent before his soul is in danger. According to the Apostle Paul, many Christians in Galatia had fallen away. Galatians 1, 6 through 9, "I marvel that ye are so soon removed from him that called you into the grace of Christ unto another gospel." Friends, you can't be removed from something that you were never a part of. And then you think about Galatians 5 and verse 4. Here, Paul writes, "Christ is become of none effect unto you. Whosoever of you are justified by the law," notice, "ye are fallen from grace." And then I think about the once faithful fellow servant of Paul, 2 Timothy 4 and verse 10, and Demas, who had previously been a fellow laborer, but now Paul says, "Demas hath forsaken me, having loved this present world." Friends, if it were not possible for a Christian to fall from grace, the Bible would not give us the if statements, the conditional statements. The Bible would not warn against apostasy so many times, and it would not record for us so many examples of people doing that very thing. And these passages just touch the hem of the garment. Friends, once saved, always saved is an extremely harmful and man-made doctrine. And the teaching may be what people want to hear, but it makes Christianity sound too easy. It robs people of continued obedience and faithfulness, and it contradicts clear and plain passages of Scripture. It doesn't mean that God stops loving us or that He stops providing for our salvation. It doesn't matter. It doesn't mean that God is not faithful. The problem's not with God, it's with us. And it doesn't mean that God is not all-powerful. This is not about what God can do. It's about what God has said He will do. People fell from grace all throughout the Bible, and sadly they continue to fall today. When Christians walk away from their commitment to assemble with the saints, they've fallen from God's grace. When Christians give themselves over to lives of sin, they've fallen from grace. And when they develop a heart so hard that they refuse to fall down in humble repentance before God, they've fallen from grace. Friends, if you know this morning that you are outside of the grace of God, make the decision right now to come back before it's eternally too late. It is possible. The Bible answer is yes. Thank you again for tuning in today, and God bless.

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Are you searching for a place to worship God like you find in the Bible? Do you have questions about your eternity? Would you like to know more about God's plan for you? Let me encourage you to visit a Church of Christ near you today. And if you're interested in learning more about the Lord's Church, we also offer free material. 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

0: the question, who is Jesus, is not as simple as it seems,
1: right?
0: Because there's so much to unpack. But we do have an issue in the world of people saying, okay, yeah, in theory, Jesus is just as great as Santa Claus. He's a great story. He helps children behave, but that's really it. Santa is not this, and Jesus is the same thing as Santa. How do we prove that Jesus is a real being? What would you do if someone asked for proof?
1: Well, there's extra biblical proof. We have the writings from the first century of historians. If all we had and people were to take the Bible and just say, look at it from a historical document, there is much proof about who he was associated with and all of that, and coming before Pilate and all of that well documented as well. And so those are things that I think are key when you look at, we can go outside the Bible to see evidence that, yes, he was a real man.

0: Utah.
1: I told you last Sunday that I'll be preaching through the book of Exodus each week, but I want you to do something too. Read a few chapters in Exodus each week so that you'll be ready to receive the messages. Exodus picks up where Genesis left off. In Genesis, God introduces himself as the creator. And then we see God taking the initiative to establish a relationship with Abraham, Isaac, and Jacob. When Genesis ends, Jacob's entire family has moved to Egypt to wait out a time of famine. Genesis ends with the death of Joseph, who through God's providence had been made a prince of Egypt. I hope you'll stay tuned for the rest of the story. We'll be back in just a moment.

Exodus opens with the birth of another prince of Egypt. The birth of Moses came 309 years after the death of Joseph. That's a long time. It's longer than the United States of America has even been a nation. So where does or where was God during all that time between the last verse of Genesis and the first verse of Exodus? Looking at those many years when God was silent, we learn that he was not just sitting around. No, God was busy working to fulfill his promises to Israel. And today, from the first two chapters of Exodus, we want to see how God prepares a deliverer for Israel. During those 309 years, the children of Israel, they may have felt like God had forgotten them, especially when a new king came into power and forced them into slavery. But all the time, God was quietly fulfilling his original promise to make Abraham's descendants into a great nation. God was blessing hundreds of Hebrew families with healthy babies, lots of healthy babies. Look at verse 5 of Exodus chapter 1, where it tells us all those who were descendants of Jacob were 70 persons. And then notice what it says in verse number 7. But the children of Israel were fruitful and increased abundantly, multiplied, and grew exceedingly mighty, and the land was filled with them. So you see, the first thing that I want you to know is this. God blesses Israel even in their suffering. That original family of about 70 grew into a nation of about 2 million. And this worried the king of Egypt. He decided it's time to put on some population control before this gets out of hand, before these immigrants take over my nation. Look what he says beginning in verse number 8 of chapter 1. Now there arose a new king over Egypt who did not know Joseph. And he said to his people, look, the people of the children of Israel are more and mightier than we. Come, let us deal shrewdly with them, lest they multiply, and it happen in the event of war, that they also join our enemies and fight against us, and so go up out of the land. And therefore they set taskmasters over them to afflict them with their burdens. And they built for Pharaoh supply cities, Pithom and Ramses. But the more, notice verse 12, but the more they afflicted them, the more they multiplied and grew. And they were in dread of the children of Israel. So the Egyptians made the children of Israel serve with rigor, and they made their lives bitter with hard bondage in mortar, in brick, and in all manner of service in the field. All their service in which they had made them serve was with rigor. Notice especially how verse 12 says, the more they were oppressed, the more they multiplied and spread. So the king came up with a devious plot. He called some Hebrew midwives into a secret meeting, and he gave them this royal order. Verse number 16. Here he said, when you do the duties of a midwife for the Hebrew women and see them on the birth stools, if it is a son, then you shall kill him. But if it is a daughter, then she shall live. The king knew that these midwives could kill babies in a way that make it look like a stillbirth. It was the closest thing to abortion that was available in that day. And the king gave this death order to two midwives named Shiphrah and Puah. Their names are given explicitly in verse number 15. Now, it's interesting to me, out of the billions of people that have lived on this earth, very few have their names recorded in Scripture. But these two women made it into the biblical hall of fame. Why? Because they refused to participate in government-sanctioned infanticide. And to see this in context, we need to understand that the gods of Egypt and the gods of all the other nations had something in common. All the religious systems of those days required some form of human sacrifice to appease the gods.
Child sacrifice was a common part of pagan worship. But look at verse 17. Verse 17 says, "But the midwives feared God and did not do as the king of Egypt commanded them, but saved the male children alive." They feared God. They didn't let the boys live. These Hebrew midwives believed in a unique God, a God who valued every human life. The God of Israel stands apart in the ancient world as the one and only God who cares about even the most helpless little infant. Look at Exodus chapter 1, verse number 20. "Therefore, God dealt well with the midwives, and the people multiplied and grew very mighty." God rewarded these brave midwives by giving them families of their own. You see, our God sees babies as blessings. But then I think about our modern day population control zealots, how they're hard at work attempting to alter birth rates in no less than 30 countries, in Asia, in Africa, in South America. They use quotas to enforce contraception on women, vasectomies on men, permanent sterilizations, and they employ coerced abortions. And to our great shame, much of it's financed by American money. On January 22nd of 1973, the United States Supreme Court legalized abortion in all 50 of our states. There's federal funding for international groups that promote or perform abortions, thus guaranteeing that our own government will sanction and finance abortions across the globe. Do you think God sees any difference between the death orders of a pagan king in ancient Egypt and the death orders from a supposedly enlightened Supreme Court in our own nation? Shiphrah and Puah took their stand on the side of life because they feared God. And those of us who fear God today need to take that same stand against government-sanctioned infant death and on the side of life. When the king of Egypt saw that his secret attempt at population control wasn't working, he gave up on being subtle. And look what he openly commanded. Verse number 22 of chapter 1. "So Pharaoh commanded all his people, saying, 'Every son who's born you shall cast into the river, and every daughter you shall save alive.'" Throw all the boys in the river. Exodus chapter 1 ends with that horrific royal decree. And Exodus chapter 2 starts with the birth of a little Hebrew boy and how God spares the infant Moses. Baby's mother hid him for 3 months. When she could no longer hide him at home, she made a basket, coated it with tar and pitch, and placed it in the Nile River, hidden among the reeds. And then something very amazing happened. The daughter of the king, Pharaoh's daughter, the same king who had ordered the death of all the Hebrew boys, that princess saw the basket floating among the reeds and had her servant bring it to her. When she saw the baby crying, her heart went out to him. Look what it says in verse number 6 of Hebrews chapter 2. "And when she opened it, she saw the child, and behold, the baby wept. So she had compassion on him and said, 'This is one of the Hebrews' children.'" How did she know this was a Hebrew baby? It might have been his coloring or features, some kind of physical features, or the fact that he was circumcised. But I think the most likely explanation is she knew it was a Hebrew baby because it was in the Nile.
Her father had commanded everyone who got the chance to throw Hebrew boys into the Nile. And that's exactly what was happening. It's a horrible fault. But the result of that decree would be that corpses of Hebrew babies must have often been found floating in the Nile River. And the only difference is that this Hebrew baby was floating in a basket. And thus, this infant was not dead yet. The baby's older sister, Miriam, was watching from the shore. And when she saw the princes looking kindly at the baby, she didn't waste any time. She offered to find a nurse for the baby. And little Moses was saved from certain death. God used the desperation of a mother, the ingenuity of a big sister, and the sympathy of a pagan princess to accomplish his purposes. It may have appeared that the Egyptian king, Pharaoh, was the one with all the power. But as it turned out, God worked quietly behind the scenes, using the evil king's own daughter to set in motion the salvation of God's people. And God continues to do much of his work in that same way today. It may appear that rulers and armies and terrorists and dictators hold all the power behind the scenes. God continues to use obscure people doing everyday things in order to accomplish his will. There's another interesting symbol that appears in this account. The Hebrew word translated ark or basket. It's the same word as translated ark or boat in Genesis chapter 6. God saved Noah from the flood in an ark. God chose to save the infant Moses from the waters of the Nile in an ark. And 1 Peter chapter 3, if you will turn over there with me, 1 Peter chapter 3, verses 20 through 22. It shows us how this symbolism carries through into our own experience. Look with me, 1 Peter chapter 3, beginning in verse number 20. Here's what Peter writes about the days of Noah and about our own baptism. He says, "Who formerly were disobedient, when once the divine long-suffering waited in the days of Noah, while the ark was being prepared, in which a few, that is, eight souls, were saved through water. There is also an antitype which now saves us, baptism, not the removal of the filth of the flesh, but the answer of a good conscience toward God through the resurrection of Jesus Christ, who has gone into heaven and is at the right hand of God, angels and authorities and powers having been made subject to him." God waited in the days of Noah while the ark was being built. In it, what? Eight souls in all were saved through water. This water, he says, symbolizes baptism that now saves you also. Not the washing of the filth of the flesh, not washing dirt off our bodies, but the pledge of a good conscience toward God. It saves you by the power of the resurrection of Jesus Christ. There is such a fascinating trifold symbolism that's used here. Don't miss it. Noah's Ark saved eight people from a worldwide flood. Zipporah's Ark saved Moses from death in the Nile River. And Jesus saves us through the water of baptism. In baptism, we reenact the death, the burial, and the resurrection of Jesus. Read in Romans chapter 6 with me, as the Apostle Paul shows us how Jesus becomes that ark of salvation. In Romans the 6th chapter, beginning in verse number 3, here's what it says about our baptism. "Or do you not know that as many of us as were baptized into Christ, Jesus, were baptized into his death?
Therefore, we were buried with him through baptism into death, that just as Christ was raised from the dead by the glory of the Father, even so we also should walk in newness of life. For if we have been united together in the likeness of his death, certainly we also shall be in the likeness of his resurrection. In that sense, Jesus is the ark that brings us through the water of baptism into a new life. Moses, his very name means saved out or drawn out of the water. That's the idea of Moses. Moses, saved out, drawn out of the water, grew up to be a prince of Egypt. But Moses never forgot his Hebrew roots. And he believed that God, that the God of his people had saved him for a purpose. So notice then how God prepares Moses in the desert. One day, when Moses saw an Egyptian beating a Hebrew, he decided it was time to act on behalf of his people. And he defended the Hebrew, and in the process, he killed the Egyptian. Moses probably thought his people would rally around him as their leader. He's our leader. He can protect us. He can defend us. He can deliver us. Surely they could see that God had made him a prince, and so he could set them free. But that's not how things turned out. Far from following his lead, the next day the slaves turned on him in anger. Look what it says here in Exodus chapter 2 in verse number 14. Then he said, "Who made you a prince and judge over us? Do you intend to kill me as you killed the Egyptian?" The powerful prince of Egypt, who believed God had destined him for great things, was forced to run for his life and to hide out in the desert. There's a great lesson for us here. You see, before God could use Moses, he had to teach him the limits of his own personal strength. Moses had to learn the inadequacy of his palace education. He had to see that even great political power was not enough. So Moses would spend the next 40 years of his life as a common shepherd, working in the backside of the desert. And before God could use him, Moses had to become a seasoned, humbled, weakened, and dependent on the great God who called him at age 80 to do what he was not yet ready to do at age 40. God was working on him. God was preparing him. Maybe sometimes you feel like you've spent the last few years working on the backside of the desert like Moses. Have you come to the point where you know you can't count on your own strength? Have you learned the hard way that trying to live life on your own terms is not working out the way you planned? If so, then take heart, because you're just where you need to be used by God for his wonderful purposes. Finally, we all need to know that God cares for his people. And Exodus chapter 2 ends with these comforting words that remind us of that very thing. Let's read it together. Verse 24 and 25. "So God heard their groaning, and God remembered his covenant with Abraham, with Isaac, and with Jacob. And God looked upon the children of Israel, and God acknowledged them." Look at the emphasis in these verses. God heard, and God remembered, and God looked, and God acknowledged them. We serve a God who cares about our troubles, a God who hears us when we cry out to him, just as he heard those there in Egyptian bondage that time long ago. When you go through hard times, remember what we learn about God from the first two chapters of Exodus, that our God is always working behind the scenes to bring about his purposes in your life, in my life. Our God deeply cares about you, cares about me. Even from the time when you were a helpless infant, God has had his protective hand
on you. I want to close with this passage from Psalm 139. It reminds us of God's care and God's concern for every one of us from the very beginning of our life to the very end. In Psalm 139, the psalmist is emphasizing how that our God knows everything about us, that we can never get away from God, that He's always right there, that He's been there from the beginning, even in our mother's womb. Look what he says in Psalm 139, verse 13. For you formed my inward parts, you covered me in my mother's womb. I'll praise you, for I am fearfully and wonderfully made. Marvelous are your works, and that my soul knows very well. My frame was not hidden from you when I was made in secret, and skillfully wrought in the lowest parts of the earth. For your eyes saw my substance being yet unformed, and in your book they all were written, the days fashioned for me, when as yet there was none of them. How precious also are your thoughts to me, O God. How great is the sum of them.

I want to thank you so much for joining us today. We hope that if we can help you towards heaven today, that you'll let us know. We'd like for you to know about the gospel of Jesus Christ more fully and what you can do to become a Christian today and how to help you to live a better Christian life. If you believe on the Lord Jesus Christ as the Son of God, the Lord and the Savior, if you're ready to trust in Him for your salvation, confess Him as the Christ, the Son of God. Make that decision to turn from sin and be baptized into Christ. As Jesus said, he that believes and is baptized shall be saved. You know, we're not like other religious television programs. We're not going to ask you for money. Everything is provided by churches of Christ and individual Christians who support us, so we can bring it to you absolutely free of charge. 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And again, remember that you'll never have to pay for any of our materials and services. We want to thank the many churches of Christ who help support this program. And let me encourage you also to visit one of them in your area very soon. Their names will be scrolled on the screen at the end of the program. We just want to do what we can to help us all towards heaven. So let us know how we can help you. And please join us next week right here on The Truth in Love.

In Acts chapter 19, people were baptized into Christ and the church was established in Ephesus. Later, Paul wrote them a letter and said that they had been saved by God's grace through faith. But what exactly does that mean? Number one, grace is God's part. Titus 2:11 says the grace of God appeared bringing salvation to all men, instructing us. God's grace instructed Noah how to survive the flood, instructed Joshua how to conquer Jericho, and today it instructs us how to be saved from our sins. Number two, salvation is through faith. It's interesting, many of the Greek manuscripts say through the faith in Ephesians 2:8. Faith is our part in obeying God's plan. It's the gospel. Hebrews 5:9 says God is the author of eternal salvation to those who obey Him. Obey what? His plan, the gospel. And how? Well, we hear the gospel, believe it, repent of our sins, confess His name, and are finally baptized into Christ, where we contact His blood and our sins are washed away.

0: You only have one soul. Don't blow it. Only have one. Now, when you think about that, I want you to, if you have your Bibles, and we'll, you may not want to turn to all of these, but in the book of Acts, chapter number 20 and verse number 28, as a matter of fact, I may ask some of you to read some of these verses for us, if you will do that. As a matter of fact, let's do this. If some of you, do one of you boys mind reading? Will you read? Okay. If you'll go to Acts chapter number 20 and verse number 28, if you'll read that verse for us, please.
1: Verse 28?
0: Verse number 28. Very good. Notice what the scripture says. The first wording in that is, take heed to whom? Yourselves. Take heed unto yourself. Now, Paul is speaking to the elders at that occasion. And so what he said to these men, he said, now, you take heed to yourselves. That says something to us. Now, let's look at another passage. Would someone read Acts chapter, turn your Bibles to Acts chapter number 2, please. And let's go to verse number 38, and we're going to read verses number 38 through verse number 40. If one of you will find that passage for us, please, would you read that for us? All right. Acts 2, 38 through 40. Okay, now, do you know what translation you're reading out of?
2: New King James.
0: New King James, all right. I also want to read it. Just keep that one open. I'm going to come back to it. Somebody, you got the New King James. Let's look at verse 40 in the King James. Somebody have the, okay. Read me verse 40 in just the King James. All right. Now, come back to your verse 40, please, in there, if you don't mind. Read that again.
2: And with many other words, he testified and exhorted them, saying, be saved from this preserved generation.
0: Okay. Now, in the King James Version, notice he said to save whom? Yourselves from this perverse generation. Okay? So now, we've got Acts 20, 28. The Bible says, take heed therefore unto yourselves. And then in Acts chapter number 2, verses 38 through 40, when he talks about the plan of salvation, save yourselves from this untoward. Now, in some translation, you crooked, untoward, or perverse. Now, let's go to another. Someone read for me. Who will read for me? Galatians chapter, all right here, Galatians chapter 6. Go to verse number 5, please. Okay, for each one shall, now notice again this terminology, that each one shall bear his own load. Now, do you see what we've got here? In all of these passages of Scripture, that we have the yourselves, ourselves, each one. Let's go to another passage. 2 Corinthians, if someone will read for us 2 Corinthians, okay, chapter number 5. And verse number 10.
3: For we must all appear before the judgment seat of Christ, that everyone may receive the things done in his body according to that he has done, whether it be good or bad.
0: All right, now, notice he said, for we, every one of us, or for we all must appear before the judgment seat of Christ to give an account of the things done in the body according to that he had done, whether it be good or bad. Now, all of these verses, they tell us something, and that is that each one of us has a responsibility. Now, you're teenagers, or you're 12, 13, 15, 17. I don't know if all of you have obeyed the gospel of Christ, but if you have not, I'm sure in time it will not be very long until you do. Let me ask this question. Know what we mean when we talk about the terminology, you have reached the age of accountability. Who can, okay, right back here in there, what are we talking about? Yeah, okay. So it there's a point where we recognize what is right and what is wrong. Now, you know, sometimes things take place that we don't understand. I thought about there was this preacher standing in the foyer of the church building. And a young boy came up to him, and on the wall, I don't think you'll have one of these here, but on the wall there was a plaque, and on that plaque there were names of individuals. And so the little boy asked the preacher, he said, "What are those names?" And the preacher said, "Well, those are the names of those who have died in service." The little boy said, "The morning or evening service?" Now, of course, we know he's talking about military. But you see the difference, and you see the understanding that when you and I reach this particular age of accountability, then that we stand and we become responsible for what we do, what we say, and who we are. So when you and I look at this, I only have one soul to save. Now, don't blow it. Let's go to the book of Ecclesiastes. Please, let's go to Ecclesiastes chapter number 12. If one of you will read that, all right, when you get it, read Ecclesiastes 12 and verse number 1, please.
1: "Remember now thy Creator, and commit it by you. All the evil days come not, nor the years fall not, and thou shalt say, I have been blessed."
0: Remember now thy Creator when? In the days of thy youth. Now, I'm going to come back to that in just a few minutes, but I wanted to lay that groundwork. Let's go to another passage, all right? Let's go to 1 Timothy chapter number 4. No, 1 Timothy chapter number 3. No, excuse me, 4. Let's go to 1 Timothy chapter number 4. Go down to verse number 16, I believe is the verse I would want. Somebody, 1 Timothy chapter number 4 and verse number 16. All right, got it right here.
2: "Any believing man or woman has windows, let him believe them, and do not let the church be burdened, that it may relieve those who are."
0: Okay, you're reading chapter 5. Oh. Yeah, back up to chapter 4.
2: "Take heed of yourself and to doctrine, continuing in them, for doing this you will save both yourself and those."
0: All right. Notice that terminology again. Take heed unto thyself. So what we're looking at, and what we're looking at this topic, and that is that all of us must search ourselves. All of us must take a responsibility for ourselves. Now then, when you and I look at this, how many of you know who Pete Rose is? How many of you, you know who Pete Rose is? You know who he is? Okay, and Wade. Who is Pete Rose? Do you know?
4: He was a baseball player for the Reds.
0: Now, what do you know about Pete Rose besides that? You know something. I'm sorry? Okay, now then, I'm going to come to that. You know, what do you know about Pete Rose? Okay, now, but here's the interesting thing. Pete Rose was one of the top hitters in Major League Baseball. But here's an interesting, and I can remember many times, we lived in Michigan at the time, I did, and we would drive down Interstate 75 during the summer months and go through Cincinnati, and I didn't like the Reds because I was a Detroit Tiger fan. I lived in Detroit. I love baseball. When we were living in Detroit, there was a pitcher there by the name of Mark the Bird Fidrich. One of the most exciting. Did you ever hear about him, Wade? Mark the Bird Fidrich. His hair looked like an explosion in a mattress factory. But he could throw that ball. I'm telling you, he could throw that ball. And he would get down on his knees and he would rub the mound and get it all ready. The first year he pitched, he won 22 games for the Detroit Tigers. Now, when one of his fellow players, when they would make a good play, he would run up and shake hands with him. I mean, if the second baseman, the shortstop, made a good play, Mark the Bird, he would go up and shake hands with him. Unfortunately, about 2 years later, he had just lost the power in his arm and just could not pitch and died. Here about 5 years ago, I guess, he was a farmer, one of the northeastern states, and a truck fell on. But I was a Detroit Tiger fan. I'd go through Cincinnati, and I'm listening to baseball. And, man, the Cincinnati Reds were on, and Pete Rose. I mean, the guy could hit. I mean, he could hit. But watch this. He blew it. He blew it. It didn't matter all of the statistics that Pete Rose had. I saw the other day, Johnny Bench. Johnny Bench was on the same team with Pete Rose during that period of time. Johnny Bench was the catcher for the Cincinnati Reds. And, of course, now he's in the Hall of Fame. But think about this, one of the top, I'm not talking about mediocre, I'm talking about one of the top baseball players in America will never be able to go in to the Hall of Fame. He blew it. He blew it by gambling, not just on games, but on games that he later managed. So when you talk about this, you only have one soul. You only have one life. Don't blow it. Let me ask you this. How many of you know this name right here? Lance Armstrong. Okay, got more folks know Lance Armstrong. What do you know about Lance Armstrong? Bicycle rider. Yeah. How many of you have a bike or have had one? Everybody. Let me ask, how many of you ride a bike now? I'm going to tell you, that was my mode of transportation when I was your age. How many of you ride your bike to school? Wow. I rode mine to school.
4: I think we're all homeschooled.
0: Are you all homeschooled?
2: We ride our bikes
0: you, around. Oh, around the house, all right. Up and down the driveway, huh? All right. Well, I live three blocks from the school, and you know what's interesting? I could ride my bike to school. I did not chain it up. I did not lock it up. I rode my bike to school, and guess what? When I got out of school in the afternoon, guess what? It was still there. No one stole it. Lance Armstrong, how many of you know what Lance Armstrong did with his bicycle? What do you know what he did with his bicycle? All right, you know what? He won the Tour de France. Do you know what the Tour de France is?
4: It's a 60-mile bike ride.
0: Well, it's like a Super Bowl for football, for one thing, yes. What else did you say? Oh, no, it's more. Yeah, the Tour de France lasts 3 weeks and covers a span of 2,200 miles. And what they do, they have teams. There's nine. Generally, there'll be about nine on a team, and they will ride for 3 weeks. And then at the end of the 3 weeks, they tally up the score, and only one out of all of them can be the winner of the Tour de France.

0: last few weeks, the federal government, a judge, a United States court, I think it was appeals court judge, said that the United States government can fall or go on with a lawsuit against Lance Armstrong. Hold on to your seats, guys. How many of you have $1 million? Anybody here have $1 million? Well, they know you need to go farther if you don't have $1 million. The federal government said, or the judge said, the federal government can sue Lance Armstrong for $100 million. Because he won the Tour de France? How many of you know why that is? Let me tell you why. Because some of the last of the Tour de France that he won were sponsored by the United States Post Office. They spent $32 million sponsoring Lance Armstrong. Now, so why are they suing him? You know why? Yes, lady, she's keeping up with this. All right, why?
1: He used steroids.
0: He used doping, like what it called doping. You know what they did? They went back and stripped him of all 7 of his wins from Tour de France. He blew it. Now then, in this session today, if you only have one soul, don't blow it. So here's what I want us to do. I want in the next 2.5 hours, I want us to give some ways in which you and I do not blow it. And so what I did, I know on the schedule, it had preachers and teens. I don't know why we put both of them, but glad to have a preacher with us. So I thought, now look, if we did have others, which one is great, I'm thinking. But I want to look at 1 Timothy. So if you'll take your Bibles, Timothy was a young man. He was Paul's son in the gospel. And so I've selected about 4 passages of Scripture out of 1 Timothy that will help us. Now, let's go, and you'll help me out. You read. Let's go to 1 Timothy chapter number 3. 1 Timothy chapter number 3, and who'll read verse number 15 right here? Verse number 15, please. 1 Timothy 3:15. Okay, Paul said, if I'm delayed, that you may know how you ought to conduct yourself. You have the New King James Version? All right. I'm real ancient. I use the King James. If I tarry long, thou mayest know how thou oughtest to behave thyself in the house of God, which is the church of the living God. Now, let me ask you this question. When you look at that verse, what is in that verse that will help us not to blow it? Look at that verse a second. What is in that verse that will help us not to blow it? Say what? How to behave thyself in the house of God. Now, have your parents ever said, now you sit down and behave? You ever heard that phrase? The word behave is the word that you read in your scripture there, and that is, how do you conduct yourself? Now, I don't know how your parents discipline you, but I'm going to tell you how I was disciplined. I can remember to this day, I can remember this sound. Whoosh! That was my dad's belt coming out. My dad, I'm going to tell you, loving, gracious guy, but when he said, when my dad said don't do something, I knew not to do it. My brother and I had gotten in the habit of going to, there was a little creek, and my brother and I had gotten into the habit of going down to that creek, going swimming. My mother couldn't drive.

0: and she sold Avon products. So my dad would take my mother to deliver her Avon products. So before they left the house one afternoon, my dad said to my brother and me, "You boys do not go down to the creek." Guess what? When I saw that car leave, and my brother saw it leave, here we went, down to the creek. Man, we were down in the middle of that creek having the time of our life. Bridge there, and all of a sudden I look up, and there was this pea green 1941. Y'all, I mean, 41, that's ancient. That's 400 years ago from now. Pea green 1941 Ford parked in the middle of the bridge, and this guy gets out, and he looks down there, and he says, "Boys, go home." It wasn't, "Why? Oh, we want to stay. Oh, yeah, why?" No. He said, "Boys, go." I'm going to tell you, the most miserable 2 hours of my life was before my dad came home later in the afternoon. You know why it was miserable? Anybody know why? You know why I was miserable? I'm dreading what's coming. I knew what was going to come. Now notice this. Paul said, "Timothy, if I tarry long, you need to know how to behave yourself in the house of God." Now, basically, we're looking at how do you behave yourself in life. Behave ourselves in the house of God. We behave ourselves in life. Now, watch this. How many of you have an animal at home? How many of you have a dog? Oh, wow. What kind of dog you have?
1: I have a Great Pyrenees Lab Mix.
0: Oh, wow. Wow. And a golden retriever. Boy, I love it. What do you have? Eat both of you.
1: I have a Labrador retriever and a little mutt.
0: A little mutt. What do you have, young lady?
1: I have a dog
0: and a Maltese. Oh, well. Boy, we don't have a dog at our house, not because we don't like dogs, but you have to take care of them. Do y'all have to take care of your dogs? Yeah, okay. Let me ask you a question. If a dog acts different, doesn't it? They just act different. Have you ever been around a dog? You've got a dog? You've had one? Dogs act different. See, a dog doesn't have a moral compass. Now, here's what I want you to understand. If thou tarry long, that you'll know, you will behave yourself based on what you think you have come from. See, our society today, and I'm grateful for your homeschooling, because your parents have taught you the Bible and they have taught you righteousness, and that's wonderful. But see, that's not what everyone's been taught. See, what they've been taught is that they come from some lower form of animal. Once I was a tadpole swimming in the sea. Then I was a monkey swinging from a tree. And now I'm a professor with a PhD. That's how our world says it. So here's what happens. When you tell someone that they have come from some lower form of animal, guess what happens? Anybody want to guess? Say what? They're going to act like it. I remember several years ago, my wife and I were at a shopping. This was before the malls ever came into existence. We were at a shopping center, and I saw this teenage couple out in front of one of the stores. It was the strip, kind of what we know as a strip mall now. And
2: perhaps you've not heard of the new magazine, Reaching the Lost. It's an exciting new publication designed to focus completely on evangelism. And the best part, it's free. We will mail it to your home, mail it to your congregation, and when you get it, you're going to see featured articles with tips for evangelism. You're going to see instructions as to how to make better use of house to house and heart to heart. Inside, you're going to read of conversion stories, successes that congregations are experiencing. You're going to read about the seminars that we're doing and the reports from churches where we're going. If you would like to sign up for this free publication, go to the website, fill out the material, register today. You don't want to miss this exciting opportunity to become a better evangelist in your local community.

Life is like a camping trip. You travel the world, find a place to set up your tent, and you enjoy the time that you have. Some say that getting out in nature can help escape the busyness in our days and remind ourselves of what really matters in life.

What's my purpose? Where am I going? Aren't those the questions we all ask at some point? So that's what we're doing. We're getting away for a little while to sleep under the stars, to wonder like a kid again, to hear those campfire stories.

0: You think you're going to miss your big warm bed this weekend?
1: Nah, I think it'll be alright. It's just for a couple of nights anyway, so, you know.
2: Man, you guys are troopers. I'm totally going to miss mine.
3: When you go camping, you agree to give up certain comforts for a short time. One comedian said that camping is where you take all the modern advancements from the last 2,000 years, and then you throw them out the window and go sleep in the woods. We're willing to leave our electricity, our air conditioning, our refrigerator all behind. Basically like going back in time to a more simple kind of life. So you're okay with that small leak in the side of your tent, even if it rains. Because no matter how wet it gets or how cold you are, you know that in just a few short days, you can go home. But you can give up those comforts because you know it's just for the weekend. Do we look at our time on earth in the same way? Do we realize that the Bible teaches that we are just temporary residents on earth? This world, it's not our home. For the Christian, our home is heaven. So what if we approached our lives on this earth as if we were just camping here for the weekend? After all, the Bible does say that our bodies are a tent, just a temporary home. Scripture says that Jesus put on flesh and dwelt among us. It's interesting that the Greek word for dwelt there means tabernacle or tent. So in essence, Jesus literally left heaven to pitch his tent on earth with men. He left that heavenly home with all of its comforts and beauty and glory and took up an earthly body, a tent, for a short time. To fulfill his purpose, to seek and save the lost. If you look at the life of Abraham, he lived in a tent for over 100 years. Why? Well, in Hebrews 11, the word says that by faith, Abraham dwelt in the land of promise, as in a foreign country, dwelling in tents with his family. For he waited for the city which has foundations, whose builder and maker is God.

0: reasons they were fine dwelling in tents was because it says they desired a heavenly home, and God has prepared a city for them. He looked to a heavenly home, not his earthly tent, but a permanent home with foundations in the heavens. While we are here on this earth, our purpose is to serve God so that one day we can end up in that heavenly city. I have one question for you, though. Have you made your reservations yet?
1: In the United States, there are regulations that are put into place by the FDA, the Food and Drug Administration, that help keep people alive. Regulations about what can be eaten, what can be sold, where it's packaged, and things of that nature. See, the FDA tries to keep bacteria and other things out of food that we eat, and it's very, very useful. In fact, probably thousands or maybe even millions of people stay alive every year because of these regulations. But did you know that the Bible has something similar to that? You see, the first five books of the Old Testament were written in about 1450 BC. So a person might not think that they would go back there for modern-day food regulations. But that's showing us something about the Bible. There is scientific foreknowledge in the Bible. It's kind of a big word, but it just simply means that the Bible has scientific information in it that there's no way the writers themselves could have derived or come up with on their own. It's looking forward, the foreknowledge, to a time when we do figure it out, but the writers themselves could not have known how valuable it was. One example of this scientific foreknowledge is found in Leviticus chapter 11. Moses was given instructions by God to bring the children of Israel out of Egypt. And there were going to be about 2 million of them, and they were going to be walking around in the wilderness for 40 years. And so when we look at these regulations, we see that they were designed to keep 2 million Israelites alive in a camping-type situation for some 40 years. And when we look at the food regulations, we realize that if those regulations had been put into place in the 1700s, 1600s, even the 1800s, they would have kept millions of people alive. Let's look at some of this scientific foreknowledge, some of these food regulations. Leviticus chapter 11, verse 3 says, "Among the animals, whatever divides the hoof, having cloven hooves, and chews the cud, that you may eat." Well, and then it goes on and gives you an example of what kind of animal would not fall into that category. "And the swine, though it divides the hoof, having cloven hooves, yet does not chew the cud, it is unclean to you. Their flesh you shall not touch, they are unclean to you." So there we go. We have an example of one that has cloven hooves but doesn't chew its cud. Now, what would an animal be that has cloven hooves and does chew its cud? A cow would be an example of an animal that has cloven hooves and chews its cud. And a cow is an herbivore. It takes in plants and turns those plants basically into food that then humans consume. And that is an herbivore that chews the cud and has cloven hooves. But then you look at the swine and you realize that it is an omnivore. It will eat anything. It's a scavenger. It will take in whatever it finds. If it finds the carcass of a dead animal, it will eat it. If it finds a partially alive, diseased animal, it will eat it. You see, a pig has an extremely high probability of ingesting parasites and other disease-causing agents that, if not cooked properly, those diseases would be passed on to whatever consumed the pork, the pig meat. Well, we know that you need to cook pork properly now. In fact, we know it to such a degree that if you were to go into, let's say, your local steak place, and you sat down, you ordered a ribeye, and the waitress said, "How would you like it cooked?" And you said, "I'd like it cooked rare." She wouldn't have a problem with that. She'd write down rare on her ticket there, and she'd turn it in. But then if you said, "I'd like this pork chop, and I'd like it cooked rare," your waitress or waiter would then say, "No, I'm sorry, we can't cook it rare because the FDA, the Food and Drug Administration, has told us that we can't sell a rare pork chop. Well, why not? Why can't you sell a rare pork chop? Well, because we even know in the United States and all around the world that pork has such a higher probability of carrying disease-causing agents. Well, how would Moses have known that in 1450 BC? You see, one of the remarkable things about Israelite camps, the way that you can tell in many archaeological finds that this camp is a camp of Israelites is that when they look through the garbage, they don't find pig bones. Now, when they look through the garbage of the Babylonians, they do. When they look through the garbage of the Assyrians, they do, but not the Israelites. You know, if there were 2 million people wandering around in the wilderness and they were going to try to keep from getting food-borne illnesses, one great way would just be to regulate what foods you could eat and what foods you couldn't eat, because many times they probably wouldn't have gotten cooked to a degree or to a temperature that would have killed those germ-causing agents. But then as you go down the list there in Leviticus chapter 11, you get in verse 9, and it says, "These you may eat of all that are in the water, whatever is in the water that has fins and scales, whether in the seas or in the rivers, that you may eat." Now, what animals in the rivers don't have fins and scales in the seas and the rivers? Well, you're looking at some of those scavenger type fish. A catfish, for instance, although it would have fins, it does not have scales. And catfish, we know, scavenge the bottom of whatever body of water they are in, and they will eat virtually anything, very much like a pig. And then as you start looking at some of those other species that would not have scales and fins, you would come across things like an oyster. Well, you think in modern times we understand about oysters, about cooking them properly. We do. But you know, there are regulations about oysters and where you can eat them raw, when you can eat them raw, and when it's a good idea to eat them raw. In fact, if you're a big oyster fan, you probably know the rule that you should not eat a raw oyster in any month that doesn't have an R in it. May, June, July, August. Now, why is that? Because if you are transporting oysters, and it's a hot month here in the United States of America, if those oysters warm up to a certain temperature, then the bacteria that grow in oysters will start to grow. And that bacteria, guess what? You can't see it, you can't smell it, and it's tasteless. In fact, there is a certain bacteria that grows in oysters that has a death rate of 50%. That means that one out of every two people that eat an oyster with this certain bacteria die. As we look at that regulation for all animals in the rivers and the seas that can be eaten need to have scales and fins, that is a remarkably accurate way to keep people from getting foodborne illnesses from things like oysters or catfish or other animals that take in germ disease-ridden things, and those things would be passed to the consumer. Well, as you go further in the list, you get down to about verse 19, verse 20, and it says, "These also shall be unclean to you among the creeping things that creep on the land. The large lizard after its kind, the gecko, the monitor lizard, the sand reptile, the sand lizard, the chameleon, these are unclean to you." That's verse 29. As you look there in verse 29, you see that all the lizards are unclean. But why lizards? You see, in verse 20, it started telling you about the birds, and then gets down to 29, tells you about the lizards. Well, it just so happens, if you were to look at the amphibian and lizard veterinarian regulations or their suggestions, here's what they say. Amphibians and reptiles have such a high probability of carrying the bacteria Salmonella. You need to assume that they have Salmonella, and you need to wash your hands every time that you touch one of them. And the interesting thing about the bacteria Salmonella is that you don't have to touch the actual reptile. You would just have to touch something that the reptile had touched to get Salmonella. Well, it just so happens there in verse 29 and following in the book of Leviticus, it talks about how even if one of these reptiles touches a plate or a bowl, you have to wash it, or some of those earthenware bowls, you would have to destroy them. So what are we seeing? Somehow Moses in 1450 BC had regulations that rival or sometimes are even better than the ones that the FDA has come up with in the modern scientific era? How is that? Well, that would be coming straight from God.
2: GBN questions and answers. We recently received this question. It says, is it wrong to call someone a fool? In fact, let me read you the entire question. It says, in the Sermon on the Mount, Christ warns us of using the word fool. Is this a word we should never use under any circumstance? The person says, I don't use this word verbally as we are taught not to. However, I will sometimes in my mind think it. For example, about a false teacher or someone who changes the gospel or a cursed person, I find myself thinking this person is a fool. Emotionally, I want to say it out loud, but I don't. We use words such as foolish, foolishness, foolishly, but if fool is wrong to say, are these words also wrong to use? It's a great question. And it relates to something the Lord Himself said on the Sermon on the Mount. I do not believe that it is wrong to use the word fool. In fact, the Bible uses the word fool 111 times. A passage that is well known is Psalm 14 and verse 1. Of course, it says, the fool has said in his heart, there is no God. Now, if it's wrong to call someone a fool, we couldn't even use it as the Lord has defined it for us. Friends, I believe the point of Matthew chapter 5, when it tells us not to call someone a fool, is that not only are outward actions wrong, but that our heart must also be right. Now, several different examples are listed in Matthew chapter 5 to make this point, but with reference to this one, the point he's making is this. Not only would it be wrong to murder someone, if you have those murderous feelings of hatred in your heart, that also would be wrong. Calling someone a fool could be an indicator of a feeling of intense passion and hatred in your heart toward them. And that would be a violation of Matthew chapter 5 and verse 22. But you know, many other words could also reveal that heart condition. You could look at a person and say, idiot. It would express anger and hatred, and that would be forbidden. To use the word fool, however, as a descriptive term and not as a term of hatred and anger and bitterness, I don't believe that that would be wrong.

The planet Venus is the brightest object in the sky after the sun and moon. Records dating back to the Babylonian civilization reference Venus as a bright celestial object in the skies. Other civilizations, such as the Egyptian, Greek, and Chinese, include observations and cultural lore about Venus. Interestingly, historical references sometimes called Venus the morning star, or sometimes the evening star. The ancient Greeks called Venus by two names, Phosphorus and Hesperus, supposing it to be two completely different objects. The two-object idea isn't completely unreasonable, since for a portion of our year, Venus precedes the sun in the sky, so it will appear in the early morning just before sunrise. For the other portion of the year, it follows the sun, being one of the first objects visible in the evening. In fact, Venus is never more than 48 degrees from the sun, which is termed its greatest elongation. This alignment is due to its orbit being inside of Earth's orbit, closer to the sun. And in fact, 2 Peter 1 verse 19 makes reference to the day star that would rise when the day is dawning. In this verse, the words day star are translated from the Greek word phosphorus, which is a reference to the planet Venus. In more modern times, Venus has taken on the description of Earth's twin, or maybe Earth's sister planet. Venus is not only the planet that travels closest to Earth in its orbit, but it has such nicknames because it's nearly identical to the Earth in its size and its mass. However, Venus is an interesting case study in planetary characteristics, since in actuality, it is extremely different from Earth in almost every other way. From a distance, we first notice that Venus is enshrouded in a thick atmosphere of clouds. This atmosphere is far thicker than Earth's. It's mostly composed of carbon dioxide and has an atmospheric surface pressure 90 times greater than Earth's. In fact, to experience an equal amount of pressure here on Earth, you would have to travel nearly two-thirds of a mile below the surface of the ocean. Such a depth is beyond free diving or deep diving without specialized suits or specialized vehicles to handle the immense amounts of pressure. Additionally, because of Venus's extremely dense atmosphere, we cannot see its surface without the aid of special imaging, such as radar. In 1990, the Magellan spacecraft was sent into an orbit around Venus, and it began taking images using its radar altimeter. This allowed scientists for the first time on Earth to map the varied terrain of Venus's surface. In October of 1994, NASA lost contact with the Magellan satellite. But over the course of these 4 years, it was able to image 98% of the planet's surface. Beneath the thick clouds, Venus's surface shows signs of volcanic activity, possibly even presently active. In fact, a 5-mile-high shield volcano named Mont Mons has been revealed by the surface radar mappings. And although it's unclear if Mont Mons is still an active volcano, there are lava flows that can be seen extending across the plains to the base of the volcano. With Venus's thick carbon dioxide atmosphere and having a solar irradiance twice as high as Earth, Venus has the hottest average surface temperature in the entire solar system, over 860 degrees Fahrenheit. The extremely thick atmosphere also traps the heat in a greenhouse effect, so the temperature is pretty much always 860 degrees, whether it's daytime or nighttime. Such an incredible temperature means that liquid cannot be present on its surface. This is a stark contrast to Earth, where more than 70% of the surface is covered with water. Not only could liquid water not exist on the surface of Venus, but even metals such as lead and zinc would liquefy if they existed on Venus's surface. Another significant contrast between the two planets, Venus and Earth, is the presence of Earth's strong magnetic field. The rather fast rotation of Earth, once every 24 hours, is thought to maintain a steady and sufficiently strong magnetic field to provide a finely tuned cocoon from the dangerous streams of charged particles flowing from the sun.
By contrast, Venus has an extremely slow rotation, once every 117 Earth days, and Venus lacks any magnetic field that could associate with protection from this dramatic solar wind. Although a few forms of life on Earth were designed to live in extreme environments, the entire planet of Venus would qualify as an extreme environment. The atmosphere of Venus is 90 times more massive than Earth's and maintains a world of very little variation and no seasonal changes. It also holds the record for the highest average temperature of any planet in the solar system. So without oxygen or water, having an extreme atmosphere, extreme heat, and no magnetic field to protect from dangerous radiation, Venus could not sustain life. While Earth was designed by God to bear a host of thriving ecosystems, He did not design Venus to be Earth's twin.

0: I'm Caleb Colley, and we're on the Rock. I enjoy and collect classic movies. The other day, a friend of mine showed me a film I hadn't seen, and I was glad he did. It's The World in His Arms from Universal in 1952. Gregory Peck plays a seal hunter who has aims to buy Alaska. There are battles with Portuguese pirates, Russian nobility, and more. The ocean conflict scene is very well done, and the scenes with seals anticipate later Discovery Channel programming. I want to discuss one point about the movie. Peck's character, Clark, is involved in a race with pirates, led by Anthony Quinn, to an Alaskan hotspot for seal hunting. Clark wants to get there first because, among other things, the pirates do not practice a sustainable pattern of hunting. They indiscriminately kill all they can take. Clark's assistant, on the other hand, justifies his group's behavior based on the principle that they are only killing those seals that nature would weed out anyway, such as sickly seals, or those who are fighting one another to the death. Allegedly, the problem with the Portuguese strategy for getting the seal pelts is that they are preventing nature from taking its course. Sometimes people say that they are doing what is moral on the basis that they are just letting nature take its course. But when we stop to think about it, we find that letting nature take its course is not always the right thing to do. We do and must prevent nature from taking its course in some ways. To construct a roof is to prevent the rain from taking its natural course all the way to the ground. And consider elective abortion, which takes place when a pregnant woman decides she doesn't want to have her baby, and so she has her baby killed instead. The reason elective abortion is wrong is not that it prevents nature from taking its course, but that it violates a number of other principles, especially the golden rule. Jesus said that we should do unto others as we would have them do unto us, and surely none of us would rather our lives ended in the womb. So letting nature take its course is not our barometer for what is right and wrong. Rather, the Bible determines what is right and wrong for us. And when we read the Bible, we find that God included in the natural order a hierarchy, and that mankind is at the very top of that natural order. There are two important words that describe man's role concerning the natural order as the Bible portrays it. The first of these two words is dominion. In Genesis chapter 1 and verse 28, we read that man and woman are to have dominion over all other creatures, meaning that man was to subjugate or reign over all other living things. God said that man is to subdue the earth, meaning that man was to conquer every other living thing. Genesis chapter 1 and verse 28. While the humans did not eat animals or use their skins initially, read Genesis 2, 9 through 16, after the flood, God instructed Noah and his family to take the animals. And the Bible says this, and I quote, "The fear of you and the dread of you shall be upon every beast of the earth and upon every bird of the heavens, upon everything that creeps on the ground and all the fish of the sea. Into your hands they are delivered. Every moving thing that lives shall be food for you. And as I gave you the green plants, I give you everything." Genesis chapter 9, verses 2 and 3. The second of the two words that describe man's role in the natural hierarchy of things is the word stewardship. The Bible teaches that man is to be prudent in his use of natural resources. Read passages like Matthew chapter 25, verses 14 to 30, and 1 Corinthians chapter 4 and verse 2. Now go back to the movie for a moment. The reason it would have been wrong for Clark and his men to indiscriminately kill the seals is because it would have led to the destruction of a source of service for mankind in the future. And that would be a violation of the golden rule. Jesus told a parable in Matthew chapter 25, verses 14 through 30, about a businessman who entrusted property to his servants. And they were responsible for using his property in a profitable way, not wasting it. And Paul wrote in 1 Corinthians chapter 4 and verse 2, "Moreover, it is required of stewards that they be found trustworthy." While we must be responsible with everything God has given us, especially the opportunity to receive spiritual blessings in Christ, Ephesians chapter 1, we must not attribute to nature itself priority that God would not. We want to speak where God would speak and be silent where God would be silent. Join us next time on The Rock.
1: Fathers, provoke not your children to wrath, but raise them up in the nurture and the admonition of the Lord. Coming from the 6th of Ephesians, looking there at verse 4. It's interesting to note that two ideals are shown as extreme opposites one of another. Raising children in the nurture and the admonition of the Lord is exactly opposite from provoking them to wrath. How might a person, though, become guilty of that latter, provoking children to wrath? Perhaps it might be of requiring more of your child than is appropriate for his age. Perhaps it is a failure to praise him when he accomplishes what is appropriate for his age. Perhaps you would provoke him to wrath by unduly and unnecessarily and harshly criticizing him when actually he's making a gallant effort for his age. Perhaps you might provoke him to wrath by failing to present the proper moral example, that is, as much as to say, do as I say and not as I do. Perhaps by failing to teach your child respect for authority when he is young, you provoke him to wrath in his adult years when he finds himself continuously in conflict with the authority with which he will always have to reconcile. Fathers, there is not only here authority on your part, there is also responsibility in teaching respect for authority. Today's word, fitly spoken.

0: Welcome back to Answer in the Air. I'm Aaron Gallagher. This is Don Blackwell. And today we're in part three of a three or four part, or who knows, maybe five, depending on how fast we move, series where we're reviewing a video that was sent to us by a viewer called Do You Need to Be Baptized to Be Saved? It's done by The Beat. It's the YouTube channel by Alan Parr. We've reached out to Mr. Parr. We've said, hey, someone submitted your video. We'd love to talk with you about it, and hopefully we'll hear back. And we just sent him a message a day or two ago, so he's probably a busy guy. We'll give him some time, and hopefully we'll get a chance to talk with him. But we're picking up about 4 minutes into the video, moving probably slower than normal, but we're going to pick up in this little portion, play his argument, and these are all arguments that he says why you don't have to be baptized to be saved.
1: Galatians 2:16 is the last one I'm going to read. Know that a person is not justified by the works of the law, but by faith in Jesus Christ. So we too have put our faith in Christ Jesus, that we may be justified by faith in Christ and not by the works of the law, because by the works of the law, no one will be justified. Now, I know that during this time, baptism was not part of the Old Testament law, but the point that Paul is trying to make here is that there is no work that you and I can do and need to do apart from placing our faith in Jesus Christ that is going to get us into heaven.
0: So Don, in this this clip, he reads from Galatians chapter 2 and verse 16. He says, baptism is not a part of the law of Moses. He's right there. I'm happy to hear him say that.
2: Sure.
0: I don't know if he knows, maybe he does and just didn't mention it, but Galatians and Romans are really parallels. And I've called Galatians the little Romans and Romans the big Galatians because they're dealing with that same issue.
2: Right.
0: So the passage we dealt with earlier, Romans chapter 4 and verse 5, that Romans 4 section is really paralleling this exact statement in Galatians 2:16. And he says this, he says, the point that Paul is trying to make here is that there is no work that we need to do apart from placing our faith in Jesus. It's kind of this thrust of, hey, if you believe, you don't have to do anything else. Is that the context of Galatians 2:16 and the following verses and chapters?
2: No, that is not the context. The context of Galatians 2, if you back up and you look at what had just taken place, Paul says that he had to rebuke the Apostle Peter to his face, particularly because Peter had expressed a prejudiced against Gentile Christians. Mm-hmm. There were Jewish Christians at that time who were struggling to let go of certain works that were associated with the law of Moses. Mm-hmm. They were trying to bind them on Gentile Christians. Mm-hmm. And so in Galatians 2:14, Paul says, why do you compel Gentiles to live as Jews? What's the point? He's trying to take aspects of the law, works of the law of Moses, and bind it on Gentiles. Why would you compel Gentiles to live as Jews? Mm-hmm. Then in verse 16, in context, he says, knowing that a man is not justified by works of the law of Moses, but by faith in Jesus Christ, even we have believed in Christ Jesus that we might be justified by faith in Christ and not by works of the law of Moses. Mm-hmm. For by the works of the law of Moses, no flesh shall be justified. Now, the point of the passage is not to suggest that we're saved by faith only. Mm-hmm. And it's not the idea that there's nothing that we have to do, which is the way people normally use it. Mm-hmm. But rather, the point is, salvation is not from works of the law of Moses, but rather from the system of faith in mm-hmm. Jesus Christ.
0: I think you hit on a key when you said the system of faith.
2: Yeah.
0: When he reads it, he thinks you're not justified by works, but by belief in Jesus.
2: Right.
0: But if you look at this context, you already nailed it. But just look at chapter 3 and verse 2. Did you receive the Spirit by works of the law of mm-hmm. Moses or by the hearing of faith? Is he saying, did you receive the Spirit by the hearing of belief?
2: Yeah.
0: No, the hearing of the gospel.
2: Right.
0: He says that again in verse 5. Therefore, he applies the Spirit to you, which is for another one, but in works miracles, miraculous ability is what it's referencing. Does he do it by works of the law? Right. We're adding of Moses, but that's what the context is.
2: Right.
0: Or by the hearing of faith. The hearing of belief? No, the hearing of the gospel. And I want to spend maybe two more minutes. So in chapter 2 and verse 16, he says it's by faith, not by works of the law of Moses.
2: Mm-hmm.
0: He says, I know the context is the law of Moses, but I'm going to throw baptism in there with it.
2: Right.
0: Even though it's not a work of the law of Moses, baptism, in his opinion, is something that you have to do. Therefore, this verse excludes it. But look at Paul's explanation. Remember, early Greek manuscripts, the uncials were all caps, had no chapters, no verses. So look at this explanation. He starts explaining after verse 16. He's going through this. Go over to Galatians chapter 3. And I want to start in verse... let's just start in verse 21. Spend a couple minutes here, because this is important to get.
2: Mm-hmm.
0: Is the law then against the promises of God? Certainly not. Is the law Moses against God's promises?
2: Mm-mm.
0: No. For if there had been a law given that could have given life, truly righteousness would have been by the law. You know, it's like there's no speed limit out there that if I break, I'm innocent.
2: Right.
0: I'm always guilty.
2: Right.
0: And the law is like a mirror. You look into the law, the mirror, and you see your guilt. And you have to go somewhere else to get your remission.
2: Right.
0: Right? Okay. Verse 22. But the scripture has confined all under sin, that the promise by faith in Jesus Christ might be given to those who believe. But listen to verse 23, right?
2: Mm-hmm.
0: But before faith came,
2: mm-hmm.
0: we were kept under guard by the law
2: mm-hmm.
0: of Moses,
2: mm-hmm.
0: right? What does it mean, faith? I'm going to say it means the gospel, and here's how I know.
2: Mm-hmm.
0: Kept for the faith, the gospel, which would afterward be revealed.
2: Mm-hmm.
0: Therefore, the law was our tutor to bring us to Christ, that we might be justified by faith. But after faith has come, we're no longer under a tutor. Now, I have a question.
2: Mm-hmm.
0: Did faith or belief exist before the law of Moses?
2: Yes.
0: Who were some examples of that?
2: Romans 4 mentioned that Abraham was justified by faith
0: exactly.
2: in the Old Testament.
0: So Abraham, living before the law of Moses, had faith.
2: Right.
0: But it says, for the faith afterward that would be revealed.
2: Right.
0: It's talking about the gospel system of faith.
2: That's right.
0: The gospel that would be revealed after the law of Moses.
2: That's right?
0: Right.
2: Yeah.
0: Verse 26, for you are all sons of God through faith in Christ. Remember, he's still explaining mm-hmm. what he meant in 2:16.
2: Mm-hmm.
0: For as many of you as were baptized into Christ have put on Christ.
2: Mm-hmm.
0: So his explanation of not works of the law of Moses, but by the gospel, the faith. And in that explanation of this faith, the gospel, he includes what? Baptism.
2: That's right.
0: So when he says, well, I know the context is law of Moses, but baptism applies to it just the same.
2: That's right.
0: Actually the opposite of what Paul says.
2: That's right.
0: And if you understand that properly, every time Paul talks about by grace through faith, baptism's included in there.
2: That's right.
0: Another thing, kind of a side note, we talked about in Ephesians 2,
2: mm-hmm.
0: how some Greek manuscripts, even ancient ones,
2: mm-hmm.
0: have the definite article for the faith.
2: That's right.
0: Let's say that you take a manuscript that doesn't have it.
2: Mm-hmm.
0: By grace through faith. In this context here, Paul doesn't have the definite article,
2: That's
0: but you
2: true.
0: Still can obviously see he's talking about the system of faith.
2: That's true.
0: So you have to let Scripture interpret Scripture. People agree on that. But then sometimes when you start going in and exegeting verse by verse, what is he saying?
2: Right.
0: And that's why it's so important to look at context, read full books. You know, there's nothing wrong with reading a certain section. But remember, when these were written, they were letters. They'd
2: yeah.
0: sit down, and if you get a love letter from a girl you like in high school, do you read like, I'm going to read the first part today and tomorrow read the rest of it? No, you want to read it all together
2: yeah.
0: and see how it fits together. So
2: that's why I tell people, when you read the book of Romans and you read the book of Galatians, you don't need to think that he's contrasting the idea that we don't have to do any works
0: mm-hmm.
2: versus faith only.
0: Mm-hmm.
2: That's the way it's taught. No works, faith only. What you need to understand is he's saying, no works of the law of Moses.
0: Yes.
2: It's the system of faith.
0: That's right.
2: Works is the old law. Faith is the new law.
0: That's right.
2: And it is almost always taught today. What this means is you can't do anything. You don't have to do anything. Just believe.
0: That's right.
2: And that is absolutely not what those two books are teaching.
0: You know, and you mentioned something too, that they say it's by no works whatsoever.
2: Mm-hmm.
0: Well, when people ask Jesus in John 6, what must we do to work the works of him that sent you or sent us? I forget the exact wording. He says, what works must we do? What did Jesus say?
2: He says, this is the work of God, that you believe on him whom he has sent.
0: That you believe. This is the work of God. And sometimes people say, well, that's not what that verse is saying. 1 Thessalonians chapter 1 and verse 3, remembering without ceasing your work mm-hmm. of faith. 2 Thessalonians 1:11. Therefore, we pray always for you that our God would count you worthy of his calling and fulfill all the good pleasure of his goodness and the work of faith with power. The Bible uses that Greek word ergon to describe faith. It says faith is something that you do.
2: Right.
0: And so people are so afraid of this idea that I have to do something. Yet Matthew 7:21-23, Matthew 25:31-46. If you just read the New Testament, there's plenty of judgment scenes where God says, hey, you didn't do this.
2: That's right.
0: And so there's Acts 9:6. Jesus, what do you want me to do? Jesus should have said, hey, nothing.
2: Right.
0: You believe already, Paul, and that's not what he said.
2: And you know what's ironic about this is faith is described as something that we do, whereas baptism is passive.
0: That's
2: it is something
0: right.
2: that is done to us. He says, be baptized.
0: That's a good point.
2: And so we're told that you shouldn't be baptized because that's a work. Faith actually is a work and something that you do. Baptism is something that's passive, that is done to you, where you are actually submitting and being washed by the blood of Jesus.
0: And you brought up a thought. Listen to Colossians chapter 2, verses 11 and 12. Who's working in baptism? In him, talking to the Christians, you were also circumcised with the circumcision made without hands. Law of Moses, physical circumcision. Law of Christ, spiritual circumcision. By putting off of the body the sins of the flesh, your sins are cut away. How? By the circumcision of Christ. Christ cuts away your sins. When, verse 12, buried with him in baptism, in which you were also raised with him, Romans 6, parallel. Listen to this. Through faith, your faith, in the working of God. I have confidence that, in the end of the verse, who raised him from the dead. When God raised Jesus from the dead, that gives me confidence that I trust his word, that whenever I'm baptized, I have faith that God will do the work he said he would do. He will answer the promise that he said he'll give me the gift of salvation that he promised would be given to me when I do what he says.
2: That's right. And that's why when he tells us to be baptized, that is passive. Then Romans 6, 3, and 4 says we are buried with Christ into his death. Jesus shed his blood in his death. When we submit to baptism passively, we're baptized into his death, and the Lord applies the blood of Jesus to us. And so this is not me working. This is not me doing anything. This is me submitting and God working and applying the blood of Christ to me. Therefore, I'm raised to walk in newness of life.
0: That's exactly right.
2: Yeah.
0: Exactly right. So in this next section of Scripture, he's going to go on to his second point of three, as we're in the third episode. But some of this stuff is deep, and it's important, you know, and so we want to deal with it as we can. So let's watch this next section and go from there.
1: The second reason I want to suggest that baptism does not save you is the word baptize in the New Testament can mean and refer to different things. Sometimes certain words are used in different ways. So if I said calculus and you're a math teacher, you would know that that is a subject that you have to take in college or in high school. But if you're a dentist, you would be thinking of calculus as something that's on your teeth or whatnot. So different words are used in different ways depending upon the context. New Testament scholar James Montgomery Boyce says this concerning the use of the word baptize or baptism in the New Testament. Now, this is going to get a little deep, but just stay with me. It's going to make a lot of sense. He says, when used in the New Testament, this word more often refers to our union and identification with Christ than to our water baptism. Now, let me give you an example of where the word baptize does not refer to water baptism.
0: So, Don, we'll stop here before he makes his next point. His second point is that baptism does not, it can refer to different things. It doesn't always mean, you know, water baptism. And then he quotes a scholar that says, when used in the New Testament, this word more often refers to our union with Christ than our water baptism. Don, I think it might be important to ask this question. You know, the word baptism is an English word. The New Testament is in Greek. What does the word baptism mean? And is it used different ways in the New Testament?
2: The word baptism is not used different ways in the New Testament. The word baptism is a word that means to dip, to plunge, or to immerse. Now, you are, or people are dipped or immersed in different things.
0: That's right.
2: You could be immersed in suffering. You could be immersed in water. You could be immersed in the Holy Spirit, but the word still means the same thing. And so what you are immersed in can be different, and that's what he's alluding to. But we need to understand the word baptism means to dip, plunge, or immerse. Now, he's going to give examples of where baptized doesn't refer to water baptism. But remember, the word simply means immersion. I think a big part of the confusion is what you alluded to, and that is the word baptized is actually not a translated word. It is a transliterated word. What that means is they made a new word. And so they took the Greek letter beta, and they gave it the English equivalent B, and then the letter alpha and the letter A and so forth, and they created a new word. The Greek word baptizo does not refer to our union and identification with Christ. That Greek word means to immerse. Mm-hmm. And he gives an explanation of baptism by James Montgomery Boyce. It is not a valid definition. Mm-hmm. No Greek lexicon, no Greek dictionaries that I could find ever translate it as our union with Christ. In fact, I went back and checked 13 reputable lexicons and dictionaries. None of them translate it that way. Mm-hmm. They translate it as to dip or to immerse. We've got to keep in mind that is what that word means. Now, there are seven different baptisms listed in the New Testament. Mm-hmm. You've got the baptism of John. You've got the baptism of Christ, the baptism of the Great Commission, the baptism of the Holy Spirit, mm-hmm. the baptism, figuratively speaking, for the dead. You can't actually be baptized for dead people. You've got the baptism of suffering, the baptism of Moses, and the baptism of fire. Mm-hmm. So immersion is applied, is the word baptized, for these seven different descriptions here. Mm-hmm. But Ephesians 4 and verse

0: Ephesians was likely written 60 to 65, mm-hmm. which at that time, Holy Spirit baptism had finished in mm-hmm. Acts 2:10. And mm-hmm. so you have at that time as being written, the one baptism that was operative for the church was water baptism.
1: Right.
0: Which I think is interesting, you know, in the Great Commission. Mm-hmm. Jesus said, the Great Commission, go into the world and yeah. do what? Baptize.
1: Right.
0: You're supposed to believe, he that believes in is baptized. Mm-hmm. The only baptism that I can perform on somebody is water baptism.
1: Right.
0: So in this next section, he's gonna give this example of 1 Corinthians chapter 10 and verse 2, which is the baptism of Moses. Mm-hmm. He's gonna try to say, well, this one context isn't talking about water baptism, therefore other context. He doesn't really elaborate much. He just really just shows this is one meaning for immersion, baptism, mm-hmm. which we would agree with.
1: Sure.
0: But that really doesn't negate any of the other. This doesn't negate Acts 2 or Acts 22 or any of those other passages. So, mm-hmm. But we'll let him make his own argument. He'll probably make it better than I would for him. So,
2: mm-hmm. Notice it says here in 1 Corinthians chapter 10, verse 2, "For I do not want you to be ignorant of the fact, brothers and sisters, that our ancestors were all under the cloud and that they all passed through the sea." Now, Paul is referencing the Israelites, the nation of Israel, in the Old Testament, whenever they were in the wilderness and Moses was leading them in the wilderness out of Egypt into the promised land. And notice what he says. They were all baptized into Moses in the cloud and in the sea. Now, is this saying that they actually went through water baptism in the wilderness? Or does it refer to them identifying with Moses as their leader, placing their faith in Moses, who was God's deliverer to deliver them out of Egyptian bondage? It is talking more about their union and their association and their faith and their connection with Moses and not water baptism.
0: So in this section, he introduces 1 Corinthians chapter 10 and verse 2 and says, they were baptized into Moses, immersed into Moses. Sometimes when I'm discussing baptism, like you said, I like to use the word immersed into Moses. It right. makes more sense. That's right. what the original word meant.
1: Sure.
0: And then he says, is this saying, this is his quote, that they went through water baptism in the wilderness? Or does it mean they were placing their faith in Moses as their leader, leading them out of Egyptian bondage? Don, what would you say about 1 Corinthians chapter 10 and verse 2?
1: 1 Corinthians 10 and verse 2 is referring to the children of Israel when they left Egypt. And they came to cross the Red Sea. Of course, Moses parted the sea, and they had a wall of water on both sides all around them. They had the cloud covering the top of them. Mm-hmm. And so they were covered. They were immersed. They were totally surrounded by water. That's the meaning of the word baptized there. They're mm-hmm. immersed. They are totally covered. That's the sense in which they were baptized, overwhelmed, covered. This particular event, as they are leaving Egypt, they are crossing the sea. At this particular point in time, Moses is their leader. Mm-hmm. They are immersed into Moses, mm-hmm. so to speak. But this is what I want you to get. The word still means the same thing. Mm-hmm. The word still means to immerse. Mm-hmm. The question is, what were they immersed into? Mm-hmm. At this event, they were immersed into the leadership of Moses. Mm-hmm. Now, ultimately, he's trying to use 1 Corinthians 10 to get around the force of Acts 2:38, which says, repent and be baptized in the name of Jesus Christ for the remission of sins. Mm-hmm. Now, the word baptized means to be immersed. So when you read Acts 2:38, he's trying to suggest that it might mean something other than being immersed in water for the remission mm-hmm. of sins. Mm-hmm. Why would you think that? He says, oh, 1 Corinthians 10 mm-hmm. means something different. Mm-hmm. When you read Acts 2:38, when he says, repent and be baptized for the remission of sins, the question is, immersed into what?
0: Yeah.
1: In Acts 10:47, Peter said, can any forbid water that these should not be baptized who have received the Holy Spirit just as we? Mm-hmm. He's referring back to Acts chapter 2, mm-hmm. when they received the Holy Spirit. Mm-hmm. And he says, look, they received the Holy Spirit just like we did back mm-hmm. in Acts chapter 2. Can any forbid water that they should not be baptized like we were?
0: Yeah.
1: And so he points out that the baptism of Acts chapter 2 was water baptism. Mm-hmm. And he says, repent and be baptized for the remission of sins, in the name of Jesus Christ for the remission of sins. Here, he also points out that it is baptism in the name of Christ. Mm-hmm. The baptism, that is the one baptism of Ephesians 4 and verse 5, is baptism in the name of Christ, Acts 2 and Acts

0: 10 point out that that is water baptism.
1: I'd reference too, you know, we have this new Answer in the Air resource page. If you're watching, sometimes Acts 10 and 11 confuses a lot of people because they say in that verse you just read, these should be baptized who've received the Holy Spirit like we did. A lot of times people think that the Holy Spirit is something that as soon as you become a Christian today automatically comes into you. And they say, well, why were these people, why is this language used that they had received the Holy Spirit? We've got a couple good articles by Christian Courier that talk about how Cornelius was a unique case, how this gift, this was miraculous. And the reason they received it was to show that the gospel was now open to the Gentiles. So if you're a little confused and when you're going through Acts chapter 10, you know, we might, that's not the topic for discussion today, but we introduce a verse and if someone says, well, I'm confused by that, look in the resource page and find those articles about Acts 10 and 11 and Cornelius.
0: I also have a video and an article on the question, are we baptized today in water or are we baptized today in the Holy Spirit?
1: Okay.
0: Which one is it? And we can put those on the resource page as well, because that's one of the things that really confuses people. When they read Acts 2, repent and be baptized, they are thinking that they need to be baptized in the Holy Spirit.
1: Yeah.
0: And that's not what Acts chapter 2 is teaching.
1: You know, I would say with a passage like 1 Corinthians chapter 10 and verse 2, let's say I'm having a discussion with him and he says, well, he believes that this means that they were taking the plunge immersed into Moses' leadership. Even if that were the case, you'd still have to say, well, that's what that one instance of immersion meant.
0: Yeah.
1: But when you go to a different context, you got to let the context determine it. And so as we go through here, he's going to bring that to Acts 2. We can see his argument and kind of go from there. So, all right, next clip.
2: Now, Dr. Thomas Constable, a Dallas Theological Seminary professor, comments on this verse and says this, baptism is the outward expression of the believer's identification with the object of his or her faith. Cross-reference Romans 6:3, Galatians 3:27. Consequently, Paul could say the Israelites were, quote, baptized into Moses, even though they did not undergo literal water baptism in the name of Moses, by following him and submitting to his authority, they expressed their identification with him.
1: So once again here, he basically makes this quote that baptism is the outward expression of a believer's identification. Sometimes you'll hear people say baptism is an outward sign of an inward change. But then they cite in this quote Romans 6:3 and Galatians 3:27. Both of those we've already dealt with. Those passages, Don, do they say anything about an outward expression of an identification with Christ? What does the text Romans 6 and Galatians 3, what are they talking about?
0: He mentions Galatians 3:27 and Romans 6:3, which is very interesting because both of these passages state that baptism puts a man into Christ. Now, I thought it was very interesting. He quotes a professor who says that baptism is an outward expression of the believer's identification with the object of his or her faith. He had to quote a professor because there's no verse in the Bible that says that. So if you're going to believe that it means that, you've got to quote some extra biblical source. The Bible never states that. The Bible says baptism is for the remission of sins. The Bible says he who believes and is baptized will be saved. If you want to conclude that baptism is just an outward expression, you got to quote somebody like Dr. Thomas Constable. When he does quote Dr. Constable, again, he cites Galatians 3:27 and Romans 6:3, which both say baptism puts us into Christ, and 2 Timothy 2:10 says that salvation is in Christ. Now, if baptism puts us into Christ and salvation is in Christ, then a person cannot be saved without baptism.
1: Yeah, because that would show that you're saved before you're in Christ.
0: Right.
1: I think it's interesting, too. You know, at the very beginning of the video, he mentioned how you should let the clear passages, not use the hard ones, the obscure passages to interpret the clear. I don't know if anyone's noticed, he read Acts 2:38 on his video. Of course, on our show, it's been about 2 hours ago, hour and a half. But this is 8 minutes ago. He spent 8 minutes explaining why Acts 2:38 doesn't mean what it clearly says. Repent and be baptized. Why? For the forgiveness, ephesin, to send away, for the remission, forgiveness of your sins. And he spent all this time going through these very deep arguments. Well, baptizo, immersion, can sometimes refer to this, and he goes to an Old Testament example in 1 Corinthians 10:2, and then quotes two men, mm-hmm. commentaries by men,
0: right.
1: and says this is why, and he's all leading up to the crux of his argument, which took him about 8 minutes to make. Acts 2:38 says baptism is for the remission of sins. Very creative argument. But he's going to then, and we're going to have to pick this up in the third video, or fourth video, where fourth are we at? Fourth video. Yeah. He's going to have to pick this up and say, based on all of this, this is what Acts 2:38 means.
0: Right.
1: He's really, I think, with respect, I mean, he seems like a nice guy. He's very yeah. intelligent.
0: Yeah.
1: It seems like he's sort of stepping on the idea of let the clear passage, just read it and let it mean what it says.
0: Yeah.
1: It kind of reminds me of the Catholic idea that you can't understand the Bible for yourself and you need a priest yeah. to tell you what it means.
0: Yeah.
1: This idea is, well, you can't read Acts 2:38 for yourself and see what it says. You can't read Acts 22:16. Well, when the Bible says baptism saves you, 1 Peter 3:21, that's not what it means.
0: Right.
1: It almost approaches that Catholic belief where if you're a regular person sitting at home, I can't understand my Bible, or I can't know what it means.
0: Yeah.
1: And so we'll get into that Acts chapter 2 and verse 38 clip and answer that in the next episode.
0: Okay.
1: So thanks for tuning into part 3. We'll see you back on part 4 of Answer in the Air. Thank you so much for watching Answering the Error today. If you have any questions about the topic, even if you disagree, or maybe you say, you know, I just want more information, please contact us. We love your soul. We'd love to give you some more information to read, and we'd love to try to help you ascertain the truth of God's Word. Thanks for watching.
3: Hello, my name is Cameron Freeman, and we are so glad that you're watching the Gospel Broadcasting Network. A politician was once asked by his wife if he loved her. His response was, well, let me ask my pollster and I'll get back to you on it. Of course, a good husband wouldn't say that. But the point is that what the public thinks has nothing to do with the reality of the situation. In the same way, God's word isn't based on popular opinion. It's not based on what's famous or popular in culture. It isn't based on whether we agree with what it says or not. Even if the Bible message is not popular today with the world today, we still want to preach the truth. Jesus says in John 17:17, sanctify them through thy truth. Thy word is truth. In John 8:32, Jesus says, and ye shall know the truth, and the truth shall make you free. Come here for what the Bible says, not for popular opinion. Thanks for watching the Gospel Broadcasting Network. And we are glad that you're here.

0: Welcome back to Answer in the Air. I'm Aaron Gallagher. I've got Don Blackwell with me. This is actually part four of a video that we probably intended to be one or two videos, but we're reviewing on this show, Answer in the Air. People will send us videos and say, hey guys, we'd like you to look at this video, watch it, compare it with scripture, and let us know if this is biblical. And so somebody submitted this video on Do You Need to Be Baptized to Be Saved by Alan Parr. Mr. Parr has a YouTube channel, The Beat. It's got about 775,000 subscribers, so he's very popular. And the video's got about 100,000 views, so it's been viewed by a lot of people. And so, you know, we care about people's souls, and so we're trying to say, hey, is what he's saying biblical? Compare it with scripture. And then you as the viewer, you get to use the beautiful brain God gave you and say, which makes more sense? Which do I think lines up with scripture? So we're about 8 minutes into the video, and he's just in the last video, if you've watched part three, he's discussed what he thinks this idea of baptism means. It's a union or a relationship, not always water baptism. And we talked about how sometimes baptism is not talking about water baptism.
1: Sure.
0: But a lot of times it is.
1: Right.
0: And so we're going to pick up in this clip at 8 minutes where he's going to start to talk about Acts chapter 2 and verse 38 and try to close out the argument he's been making for about the last 6 or 7 minutes. So
2: my friend, the word baptized, depending upon the context, does not always refer to a literal water baptism. In many contexts, it refers simply to us identifying or associating ourselves with the object of our faith. And I believe that is what Acts chapter 2, verse 38 is saying. He's saying, hey, repent and be baptized in the name of Jesus Christ. Identify. Your union in Jesus Christ is what leads to the remission or the forgiveness of your sins.
0: So in this second point here in this clip, he says the word baptized, depending on context, does not always refer to water baptism. I know that we agree with that, right?
1: Sure.
0: But then he goes on to make this statement and says basically that what baptism is it's just your identification with Christ. So he would say, repent and be baptized. Why repent and identify yourself with Christ? Don, is there anything with this text maybe you see that sort of causes some problems for that interpretation?
1: Sure. When you look at the idea of identify yourself with Christ, the only example he gives to try to prove that is 1 Corinthians 10, which we had talked about previously. And that is talking about a completely different context in the Old Testament. Also in Acts chapter 2, when he says, repent and be baptized, this is a command statement. Mm-hmm. So if you're commanded to identify yourself with Christ, it begs the question, how? That's how right. Are you going to identify yourself with Christ? But also, when you read the context of Acts chapter 2 and verse 38, he says to be baptized, but he doesn't state specifically water. But you get later to Acts chapter 10 and verse 47, mm-hmm. and Peter says about Cornelius and his household, can any forbid water to these who have received the Spirit, like as we did back in Acts chapter 2, mm-hmm. that they should not be baptized? So in Acts chapter 10 and verse 47, Peter states that it is baptism in water, that mm-hmm. is in the name of Jesus Christ. He refers that back to Acts chapter 2, telling us it is water baptism. That is the command that is to be obeyed, which incidentally does identify us with Christ mm-hmm. at the point that we become a follower and a child of God and we enter into salvation.
0: Yeah, like you said, you know, in Acts 2:38, both of those verbs, repent and be baptized, are both aorist imperatives. And the imperative is the force of a command.
1: Right.
0: So these two people are being commanded to do something. Well, what? Number one, they already believe. Mm-hmm. So according to him, they should already be saved. When mm-hmm. they said, what do we do? Peter should have said, oh, you're already saved.
1: Right.
0: But he commands them to be repent and be baptized. I'm commanding you to be baptized. I guess maybe he would say, I'm commanding you to identify Christ as your leader, but it still says it's for the remission of sins. And now, he's making this argument very slowly, but next he's going to say, well, I've already tried to redefine baptism here. Now I'm going to try to redefine what for the remission of your sins means. And so that's what he's going to do here in this next clip. So let's check out this third point.
2: Now, this third one's going to get a little deep, so I'm just warning you. The third reason is that the Greek construction of this verse is very clear that it is not referring to you having to do something or be baptized for or to receive the forgiveness of your sins. Now, once again, it's going to get a little deep, but we're going to do a little lesson here in Greek. In Greek, they have a couple of different prepositions that they could use. The first preposition is the preposition hina, or H-I-N-A. And that is typically used whenever an author wants to suggest the word that or in order that. So if they used hina here, it would say, repent and be baptized in order to receive the forgiveness or remission of your sins. But that is not the preposition that is used here. The preposition that is used here in the Greek is the preposition eis, or E-I-S. And this word is more translated for or in reference to. Now, you may say, wait a second, it still sounds like you have to be baptized for the remission of your sins. But let me give you some examples. Let's say I said that a child is being punished for their disobedience. That is easily understood as the child is being punished as a result of or because of their disobedience, not the fact that their punishment leads them to be disobedient, right? Let me give you another example. Let's say I said that a woman is being praised for her beauty. She's not being praised as a result of her praise that makes her beautiful. No, she is being praised as a result of or because she is beautiful. And so in the same way here, it could easily be interpreted as repent and be baptized, not to receive or not for or to receive the forgiveness of your sins, but because of the forgiveness of your sins. Therefore, you should be baptized as a natural byproduct of your salvation.
0: So, Don, this was about a minute and a half clip, almost 2 minutes, and I let it go for that long because it's a very convincing argument the first time you hear it.
1: Mm-hmm.
0: And so basically what he's going to say is, well, when you look at the Greek construction, you know, the New Testament's written in Greek, not English. Mm-hmm. So when you look at the Greek, it's very clear that this is not saying that you have to do something or to be baptized to receive the forgiveness mm-hmm. of your sins. Just to summarize, he says it's clear you don't have to do something. It's in the imperative mood, which means it's a what? It's a command.
1: Yeah.
0: So this is Peter saying you do have to do something. It's a command.
1: Right.
0: But then he says, you know, we're going to get a little bit deep. And this is what he says. He says, there are a couple different prepositions that you can use in Greek, which is true. And he references one, hina, H-I-N-A, mm-hmm. that is typically used when the author wants to suggest the word that or in order that. If they would have used hina here, it would mean repent and be baptized in order to receive the forgiveness of sins. But that's not the preposition used here. I'll clarify. That's right. Hina mm-hmm. is not used there. Mm-hmm. What is used is, he said ace is how I've heard it. Preposition used here is ace. This word means his argument for the purpose of.
1: Mm-hmm.
0: So he says if they really wanted to say for the purpose or in order that, they would have used hina, which actually is true. If they wanted to use that phrasing in order that, they would have used hina. But instead they used ace. And then he's going to make, which we'll deal with next, mm-hmm. he's going to make an argument from English. Mm-hmm. But let's deal with the first part. What does the preposition ace mean? Does it mean what he says, because of?
1: The word ace means to, into, in, or for.
0: Mm-hmm.
1: That's the most common definition of that word. He says we're going to look at Greek, and he gives the Greek meaning,
0: mm-hmm.
1: but then he turns around and argues from English.
0: Mm-hmm.
1: And so he implies this is the Greek meaning, but he gives the English meaning, because in Greek, it never means because of.
0: Mm-hmm.
1: In English, we use it as because of. And so that's rather misleading to do that.
0: Mm-hmm.
1: I don't know that he did that intentionally, but mm-hmm. the Greek word does not mean because of.
0: Mm-hmm.
1: In fact, the particular Greek word ace, I looked it up in my Bible software. It appears 1,773 times, mm-hmm. and I just scrolled through every example where it is showing the word ace, and then it gives the definition out beside it. In 1,773 examples, it is never translated as because of.
0: Mm-hmm.
1: And so when he argues that it can mean because of, it's simply not the case.
0: Mm-hmm.
1: It never is translated as because of. In fact, this exact same phrase that appears in Acts 2:38
0: mm-hmm.
1: for the remission of sins is the same phrase that appears in Matthew 26:28, mm-hmm. where we're told that Jesus shed his blood mm-hmm. for the remission of sins. Mm-hmm. It's the same phrase in English and the same phrase in Greek. It is the preposition eis. Mm-hmm. Jesus did not shed his blood because of the remission of sin. Mm-hmm. He did not shed his blood because sins had already been forgiven, mm-hmm. but he shed his blood so that we could receive, looking forward to, mm-hmm. the remission of sins. It's the same thing in Acts 2:38. We repent and we're baptized in order that we may receive the remission of sins.
0: You know, it's interesting. He says, you know, we're going to do a lesson in Greek, and he says it's very clear in Greek. I think that's interesting statement because, you know, I wrote a 30-page paper on this for my advanced hermeneutics class in grad school. It'll be on the resource page. But, you know, I looked at this. It's called sometimes the lexical argument. Lexicon is like a Greek dictionary, mm-hmm. or the causal, because of. Mm-hmm. And it's interesting that he said it's very clear in Greek, mm-hmm. because I have a list of Greek scholars. Ralph Marcus said this: if the Holy Spirit wanted to say because of, they would have used dia, another Greek preposition, in the accusative case. This is a Baptist Greek scholar, J.W. Wilmarth. He says, we agree with the Greek authorities, Hackett, Weiner, Meyer. These are other Greek scholars. He says, we agree with all them that they say when the Campbellites, which is a name people call us, they don't want to call us Christians because we denounce denominations. They say, well, we need a name for you. Can't call you Baptist, Methodist. We'll call you Campbellite, right? Mm-hmm. So they say that when the Campbellites translate ace in order to receive the remission of sins, Acts 2:38, they translate it correctly. The world's scholarship is on the wrong side. Charles B. Williams, Henry Thayer, Art Gingrich, Newman and Nida, even Dana and Manti, who Jaramanti originated this sort of idea in the 40s, and Ralph Marcus, I'd say, put it down, the nice way to say it, in the Journal of Biblical Literature. All these guys are Greek scholars, and they would disagree with what he's saying. Mm-hmm. So I would say that what he said is not accurate. It's kind of deceptive that it's very clear in Greek. These men are Greek scholars, I'm not, but I can read a Greek scholar when they say, no, it means Thayer, to obtain forgiveness of sins, Art Gingrich, so that sins may be forgiven. And like I said, I've got a 30-page paper that deals with this. If you want to read more, if you want to nerd out on the word ace.
1: And of course, there's a reason why reputable translations of the Bible, mm-hmm. like the King James, the New King James, the ESV, good translations of the Bible translate this, repent and be baptized for the remission mm-hmm. of sins. Mm-hmm. They don't translate it as because of, mm-hmm. because that's not what the word means. It would be poor biblical translation for them to do that.
0: And I think sometimes people will bring up one verse that because of makes sense, and other like Matthew 12:41, mm-hmm. and they'll try to get you to believe that there's like four times in the New Testament, and two could be and two couldn't. Mm-hmm. In my paper, I think I said, there's
1: 1,770
0: uses, depending on your manuscripts, it might be a little different, but it's 1,770 times. I think there's maybe 8 or 9 that Manti tried to say, well, this could be the meaning. And I think in my paper I say that's like putting a 9-foot basketball hoop next to the Empire State Building with the Statue of Liberty on top of it. Mm-hmm. That's how giant and massive this evidence is. And so if a person looks at this and is consistent, I mean, the people that use this argument, Romans 10:10 says, believes unto mm-hmm. righteousness, that's ace.
1: Right.
0: But they never say, well, you believe because you're already righteous.
1: Right.
0: It's not something they're consistent with. It's really something where they say, how do I get around this verse?
1: Yeah.
0: Ooh, let's say the preposition means something different.
1: Yeah.
0: And then they try to go find one or two examples in the New Testament where if I insert the English because of, oh, it makes sense.
1: Yeah.
0: Well, it might make sense in English. That doesn't mean that's what the Greek is saying.
1: Sure.
0: So.
1: Yeah, they're actually interpreting the language in light of their doctrine.
0: That's right.
1: Yeah.
0: Which is not exegesis, pulling out of the text what it says. It's called eisegesis. You're putting something that you want to believe into the text, and then you're forcing it. And that's why you can't be consistent with your interpretation.
1: Yeah.
0: And then, of course, he makes the argument from English. You know, in my paper, I look at John MacArthur, who's mm-hmm. a famous Calvinistic, you know, Reformed Baptist, who says, you know, if a man is put in prison for murder, is he put into prison because he murdered somebody? Well, yeah, that's what for means. In English, it does. But in Greek, there's different prepositions. And if they wanted to say because of, they would have used dia in the accusative. That's what all the Greek scholars I've looked up say.
1: Yeah.
0: So, all right. Let's look at the next section. This is, I believe, the last section, which, lucky you, you might only have to sit through 4 episodes of this and not more. So here we go.
2: So here's the last thing I'll say on this. Baptism is a command, but it is not a requirement for salvation. In other words, if you are living your life and if you've never been baptized, you're living in disobedience, particularly if you've had an opportunity to be baptized, because anytime Jesus gives us a clear command in Scripture that we need to do something, if we don't do it, we're living in disobedience. But my point here is this. There's a lot of clear commands that Jesus gave us that we oftentimes do not fulfill. An example of that would be Jesus clearly said that we should make disciples. There are some Christians that will go their entire Christian life and never make one disciple. But does that mean that because they have disobeyed that one command from Christ that they're not going to go to heaven? Jesus also said that we should forgive our brothers and sisters or our enemies 70 times 7. But there are some people that go through their entire life with bitterness and anger, resentment, and unforgiveness, and they never apply that command to forgive. Does that mean that that person does not go to heaven? No, it just means that they're living in disobedience. So in the same way, even though the Bible is clear that baptism is a command from God, you can still go to heaven if you, for whatever reason, fail to be baptized, as long as you place your faith in Jesus Christ. However, please understand that if you don't get baptized, you are living in complete and total disobedience to the clear command of Jesus Christ.
0: So here the next, I guess, 10 seconds, he just basically closes out. But he says a lot of things in here. He says, number one, baptism is a command. Mm-hmm. We agree. I mean, Acts 2:38 is in the imperative mood, repent and be baptized. That's mm-hmm. a command. But then he says, even though it's a command, it's not a requirement for salvation. Don, how would you respond to that?
1: Well, I can see why he says this, because the Bible is so emphatic that we have to be baptized. It's hard for him to deny it. Mm-hmm. And so that's why he's forced into saying that it's something that we have to do. But since he has argued that you don't have to do it, mm-hmm. he's kind of been forced into this strange conclusion. Mm-hmm. The Lord said that you have to do it, but you don't really have to do it. That's right. That's kind of the conclusion he's been forced into. Yeah. Listen to some passages for your consideration. John 14:15, Jesus said, "You are my friends if you do whatever I command you." Mm-hmm. Now, the implication for his logic here would be, if you don't obey the commands of Jesus, you are not his friends, but you'll be saved anyway. Uh-huh. Just think through that. Uh-huh. You can be saved though you are not the friends of Jesus. That uh-huh. would be the implication of that teaching. How about this? 1 John 2 and verse 3, "Now by this we know that we know him," that is Jesus, "if we keep his commandments." Uh-huh. "He who says, I know him, but does not keep his commandments is a liar, and the truth is not in him." Now, if he's right with his logic and his reasoning, the implication would be, if baptism is commanded and we have to do it, but you're not baptized, then you don't know him, mm-hmm. and you are a liar, and the truth is not in you, but you're going to go to heaven anyway. Mm-hmm. So you don't know the Lord, you're a liar, the truth is not in you, but you're going to go to heaven. That would be the implication. Hebrews 5 and verse 9 says, "Christ is the author of eternal salvation to all those who obey him." Mm-hmm. The implication of this would be, you don't obey him, and he will be the author of your eternal salvation anyway. I could go mm-hmm. on with many passages like this, but I'm just simply making the point that doesn't work. Mm-hmm. You can't say this is required and something that you have to do, but if you don't do it, that you're going to be okay anyway.
0: I think it's, I think I'd like this guy if I got to spend time with him as a person, you know.
1: Yeah.
0: But I think it's very...
1: As a matter of fact, as I was watching his video, I thought, this is a well-done video
0: yeah.
1: from the standpoint of his presentation.
0: Yeah.
1: This man can be very, very effective.
0: Yeah.
1: And I think if he could be persuaded mm-hmm. Of these things, mm-hmm. I would love to have him on the side of truth.
0: I think about Apollos in Acts 18,
1: yeah.
0: where it's funny, if you look at Apollos, listen to this description of Apollos, right? And I would say, I'm trying to pay him a compliment. I think this would fit him.
1: Sure.
0: In Acts chapter 18, it says this. Let's find. "Now, a certain man named Apollos," this is Acts 18:24, "born at Alexandria," so he's well educated,
1: mm-hmm.
0: "an eloquent man," this man's eloquent, "and mm-hmm. mighty in the scriptures,"
1: mm-hmm.
0: he's mighty in the scriptures,
1: mm-hmm.
0: "came to Ephesus. He'd been instructed in the way of the Lord."
1: Mm-hmm.
0: He knows a lot of things about Jesus.
1: Mm-hmm.
0: "He was fervent in spirit, this guy, he's charismatic, he's fervent.
1: Sure.
0: He spoke and taught accurately the things of the Lord. Now, there's some things he teaches, belief and other things, Jesus is God, I'm sure, that are accurate. But then mm-hmm. listen to this. Though he knew only the baptism of John, I wouldn't say that, but
1: right.
0: Then it says he began to speak boldly in the synagogue. He's boldly speaking in a public place, trying to teach people what he believes.
1: Mm-hmm.
0: When Aquila and Priscilla heard him, they took him aside and explained to him the way of God more accurately. And so they bring him aside. They teach him the way of truth more accurately. He obeys it. He's humble enough to obey it.
1: Mm-hmm.
0: And then you look at books like 1 Corinthians, where Apollos is a mighty speaker.
1: That's right.
0: And so when I look at him, I think this guy could be so effective for the truth.
1: Yeah, that's right.
0: And but one thing that I think is just scary to me is he talks about we're commanded to do this, but you'll still be saved if you don't do it.
1: Right.
0: I feel very unqualified to be the one that says that. I want to say God said to do it. I'm going to do my best to do it. I know the Lord will have grace on me. I know that I won't be perfect. The Bible says I won't be perfect, but I need to be faithful. But think about this one. He says, Scripture says, forgive your enemies 70 times 7. People go through their entire life with bitterness, unforgiveness. Does that mean that person does not go to heaven? He said no. Immediately that brought this scripture to my mind, what Jesus said in Matthew 6, 14 and 15.
1: Yeah.
0: If you do not forgive men their trespasses, your heavenly Father will also, if you forgive, let me read that right.
1: Yeah.
0: If you forgive men their trespasses, your heavenly Father will also forgive you. But if you do not forgive men their trespasses, neither will your Father forgive your trespasses.
1: Yeah.
0: So if somebody goes through their life, maybe they struggle with bitterness, but if you go through life and just open defiance to God and you say, I'm not going to forgive, even if they've repented, Luke 17, they repent, you forgive.
1: Right.
0: And Jesus says, if you don't forgive them, your Father's not going to forgive you. So I just think it's very dangerous, and I care about his soul. I think it's very dangerous to say that you, if you haven't been baptized, you're living in complete disobedience to the clear command of God, but you can still be saved.
1: Sure.
0: Whereas when I look at what Jesus said, he that believes and is baptized will be saved. He that believeth not will be condemned. I've told people, if you want me to tell you how to go to hell, just don't believe.
1: Yeah.
0: But if you want to know how to be saved, Jesus said belief and baptism are required.
1: It's interesting because if you follow through with his reasoning here, it basically would be this. Once you believe, all the other commands of the Lord, you can choose to disobey.
0: Optional. Yeah.
1: And it
0: you should
1: matter.
0: Do them, but they're optional.
1: Yeah, you should. He says to be baptized, you can or you can't. It doesn't make any difference.
0: Mm-hmm.
1: When it comes to having bitterness in your heart, Luke 17, you just referenced, the Lord says that if your brother sins against you, rebuke him.
0: Mm-hmm.
1: And if he repents, forgive him. And you say, nah, not going to do it.
0: Mm-hmm.
1: And the Lord says, okay, that's fine. That's going to be all right. He even references the fact that the Lord says that we are to make disciples.
0: Mm-hmm.
1: If you choose not to do that, if you choose not to teach other people, he says, that's all right.
0: Mm-hmm.
1: I thought of this passage, Ezekiel 3:18, when I say to the wicked, you shall surely die, and you give him no warning, nor speak to warn the wicked from his wicked way to save his life, the same wicked man shall die in his iniquity, but his blood will I require at your hand.
0: Mm.
1: Now, he said, if you don't go and teach the lost, then you'll be saved anyway.
0: The blood won't be on your hands.
1: This says, his blood will I require at your hand.
0: Mm-hmm.
1: And so it's just the opposite. Basically to suggest, as long as you believe, none of the rest of this matters, you're going to be saved anyway, just flies in the face of what the Bible teaches.
0: You know, I think sometimes when I'm just discussing, I like to say, okay, let's assume your position is correct for a second. He's saying that if you're already saved and you don't do what they would say is the first work, you'll still be saved. And I think about Revelation, the church in Ephesus, where it says you need to repent and do the first works. Is he saying repent and be baptized again? No, because baptism is not one of the first works.
1: Yeah, that's right.
0: Personally, I think it's maybe evangelism. Repent and do the things you did when you first became a Christian. You were zealous to tell other people. And if you don't do that to the church, I'm going to remove your candlestick.
1: Yeah.
0: Which is saying I'm going to remove fellowship that you have with God.
1: Yeah.
0: So, like I said, I'm not the judge. I don't know when God is going to remove fellowship from somebody who's an erring, unfaithful Christian. Luckily, I don't have to make that call.
1: Right.
0: But I'm not going to be the one that says, God says make disciples, and I say, you don't have to do that.
1: Right.
0: God says forgive when someone repents, and I say, I'm not going to do that. I could still go to heaven. Yeah. So in a sense, I will say this. I appreciate what he says. Yeah. I've seen a lot of videos that are on why you don't have to be baptized to be saved.
1: Mm-hmm.
0: He's the first one that I've seen say, But listen, if you're not doing this, you're in open disobedience to God. I like how he phrased that.
1: Yeah.
0: My biggest contention is just, I just feel like what he's teaching is taking a very clear, simple verse and saying, I know that's what it says, but that's not what it means.
1: Yeah.
0: Which makes me think back to the Garden of Eden.
1: Yeah.
0: Where the Satan says, did God say not to touch it? Ah, that's not what he meant.
1: Right.
0: And you see what happened after that. It's what sin entered the world. And so
1: I think about 2 Corinthians 5:10.
0: Yeah.
1: For we must all appear before the judgment seat of Christ, that each one may receive the things done in his body according to what he has done, whether it be good or bad. Mm-hmm. Knowing, therefore, the terror of the Lord, we persuade men. Mm-hmm. What does that mean? On the day of judgment, we're going to give an account for the things we've done in our body, whether they're good or bad. And so this is written to people who are Christians, but it applies to everybody.
0: Yeah.
1: On the day of judgment, we're going to give an account. And so if the Lord says you have to do certain things, and we say, no, I'm not going to do them, there's going to come a day when we're going to give an account for that. Yeah. And this is very serious, which is why we even do a program like this, because we're not just trying to pick on this guy. As we said, he is very admirable in many ways and has some very great qualities. But we're concerned about his soul and the souls of those who are watching this, that Jesus said, he who believes and is baptized will be saved. And so if a person's not baptized, he won't be washed in the blood of Jesus. We don't want anyone to be lost on that account. And this video is so well done in many ways. Mm-hmm. If a person doesn't know much about the Bible, they might watch this, go away thinking they don't have to be baptized, go to the day of judgment, and be lost because of it.
0: And maybe Matthew 7:21 would be something that might happen to them. Not everyone that says to me, Lord, Lord, shall enter the kingdom of heaven, but he that does the will of my Father. Many will say to me in that day, judgment day, Lord, Lord, have we not prophesied in your name, cast out demons, and done many wonders? These are believers.
1: Yeah.
0: These are people who have believed, right?
1: That's right.
0: And you would, he would say, well, maybe you were a little bit living in disobedience, but you're still going to be saved because you believe. And this is what it says. It says, verse 23, I will declare to them, I never knew you.
1: Mm-hmm.
0: Depart from me, you who practice lawlessness. He says, I never knew you. You were a believer. You did things for me.
1: Sure.
0: And yet I never knew you. And so if you're watching this and you have more questions, please reach out to us. We would once again point you to the Answering the Error resource page on gbntv.org. And it'll be in the link probably right down here or over here. And we care about your soul. And we'd love to have a chance to study the Bible with you. And so we thank you so much for joining us on this four-part series of Do You Have to Be Baptized to Be Saved? Thanks for watching Answering the Error. We'll see you next time. Thank you so much for watching Answering the Error today. If you have any questions about the topic, even if you disagree, or maybe you say, you know, I just want more information, please contact us. We love your soul. We'd love to give you some more information to read, and we'd love to try to help you ascertain the truth of God's Word. Thanks for watching.
3: When Paul looked at the church of Corinth, he saw a church stymied by division, pride, and selfishness. Many of the Christians relied upon social status, education, spiritual gifts, and even money to establish the pecking order within the church's membership. Paul addressed the turmoil that threatened the church's effectiveness in the community of Corinth. After comparing the church to the human body comprised of many different but necessary parts, Paul says every Christian is important for the talents and resources they bring to the church. Paul concludes, "But earnestly desire the higher gifts, and I will show you a still more excellent way," 1 Corinthians 12:31. The pursuit of higher gifts among the miracles needed to be mitigated by a better way. It was the way of love, which Paul reveals in chapter 13. The only remedy for their factions was love. For churches plagued by discord today, the cure remains the same, love, the more excellent way.

I'm standing on Mount Scopus, overlooking what has to be the most important city in all of human history. Muslims, Jews, and Christians travel from all over the globe just to walk in its streets and worship in its shrines. Having done so, they consider it a most unforgettable experience in a most unforgettable city.

0: If I forget you, O Jerusalem, let my right hand forget its skill. If I do not remember you, let my tongue cling to the roof of my mouth, if I do not exalt Jerusalem above my chief joy.
1: Why would this unnamed poet of Psalm 137 utter such words? Why would he consider Jerusalem such an unforgettable city? Let's go see what we can discover.
2: Jerusalem is, even by today's standard, a beautiful city. It has a splendor all its own, a splendor that can be seen as you gaze out over the old city walls with the Muslim Dome of the Rock glistening like the sun, and the imposing presence of the old city walls boasting so proudly of its strength and heritage. Most of the walls you see today were built in the 16th century AD under the order of a sultan of the Ottoman Empire named Suleiman the Magnificent. The remnants of other walls that are still visible in various parts of the city were built during Bible times and also are a testament to Jerusalem being a highly prized and truly unforgettable place. But why? Why was Jerusalem so highly prized, and why did it come to be built where it was? First, Jerusalem is so unforgettable because of its water source. Early civilizations settled here in this part of the hill country because of the Gihon Spring. This spring is located on the eastern side of the eastern hill at the edge of the Kidron Valley, and it's been a vital part of the city's existence from the beginning. Over the years, this spring has been explored and expanded by various civilizations, all trying to create a water channel, bringing its life-giving sustenance within the protection of the city walls. That water sustained the existence of generations of inhabitants who were dependent upon its life-giving flow for refreshment and for survival. Water, however, wasn't the only reason why Jerusalem was so unforgettable. It was also important because of its position. It was relatively remote and secure. When studying the Bible lands, you'll note that there are several geographic zones. Some of those zones include the coastal plain, the Jezreel Valley, the Jordan Rift Valley, the Transjordanian Mountains, the Judean Wilderness, the Negev Basin, and the Hill Country. Jerusalem is in the Hill Country, located 35 miles east of the seacoast and some 20 miles due west of the northern tip of the Dead Sea. Nestled at the edge of the old tribal territory of the Benjamites, Judah's capital city was a good distance away from the international north-south trade route, which ran along the Mediterranean coastline, and the other trade route that ran along the Transjordanian Mountains. The remote location of the hill country not only kept Jerusalem out of the main traffic area of invading armies, but it also allowed individuals like King David to effectively manage the major part of the Promised Land as it lay just south of an important crossroads on the central Benjamite Plateau, which was the heartland of the territory belonging to the Israelites. Using the crossroads of the Benjamite territory, Jerusalem could maneuver its armies quickly in any direction.
3: Because the people in Jerusalem had control of north and south travel on these smaller arteries, as well as east and west, going from the Jordan to the Sea of Galilee, they had control over things like travel and trade. They would be able to respond to any military movements that might arise. They could go to the west and end up at the Mediterranean port of Joppa. They could go to the east, travel over the north side of the Dead Sea, and arrive at the plains of Moab, and really have control over affairs that took place in the eastern tribal boundaries.
1: Not only was Jerusalem an unforgettable city because of its water source and because of its location, but also because of its topography. The Jewish poet who penned Psalm 137 would most certainly have had in mind the hills and the valleys of this marvelous place and how they provided a sort of natural defense for the people of God.
2: In the ancient world, when choosing a suitable building site, city dwellers were faced with two important factors regarding their decision. Placing the city on some sort of mound or hill was first of great importance. Militarily, it was always easier to defend a city if you possessed the high ground. Now the second, as we've already noted, involved a water source, and Jerusalem met both of these important needs. Roughly speaking, the city of Jerusalem can be visualized as sitting on a rise in the bottom of a large bowl where the rim of the bowl is higher than the rise within it. Over the years, as the city expanded westward, it was built on two parallel north-south ridges. The western ridge, which is the higher and broader of the two, is bounded on the west by the Hinnom Valley. This valley, which begins northwest of the city, turns due south and then due east, forming distinctive limits on the western and southern sides of that ridge. The narrower and lower eastern ridge is bounded on the east by the Kidron Valley, which in the Jerusalem area flows basically north to south. After being joined by the Hinnom, the Kidron turns to the southeast and proceeds through the barren Judean desert down to the Dead Sea. During Bible times, these valleys were significant in that invading armies would find it difficult to approach or attack Jerusalem from the south, the east, or the west.
3: The immediate environment of Jerusalem was crenellated. We had these valleys and gorges and things that essentially sliced the city up, we might say. The inhabitants of the city made use of those features. They depended upon them for protection. They had to navigate and negotiate those when they were dealing with invaders or repelling those who would come and take a part of the city.
2: For this reason, citadels were often constructed in the northern and western parts of the city and around entry points where invasion was most likely and where the depth of the valleys were not nearly as pronounced.
4: The topography of Israel in general, it's very striking. It starts out on a very low-lying hill as a Canaanite city before David conquers it. In the ancient world, you did want to have mountainous terrain and higher elevations. It did make defending the city easier.
2: Jerusalem proper and its surrounding territorial jurisdiction also included several so-called mountains or hills. The first of these hills is known as Ophel, which is actually the southern extension of the Temple Mount area and was the location for the ancient palace of King David, the remains of which can still be seen today. Its southern extension is known as the Spur of Ophel, also known as the Eastern Hill. This hill is in the shape of a large peninsula-like finger, bounded on the east by the Kidron Valley, on the west by the Central Valley, and on the south by the Hinnom Valley. Ophel and its spur contained the ancient city of David and was the original site of the Jebusite fortified dwelling before it fell under the control of David and his armies.
4: David would have potentially seen Jerusalem as a crown jewel fit for his kingdom. And so he captures the city from its Jebusite inhabitants and makes it the capital of God's kingdom.
2: Another important hill in Jerusalem is known as Mount Zion. In Hebrew literature, the word Zion was often used as a symbol for the dwelling place of God, and it's most often associated with the Temple Mount area, also known as Mount Moriah. This mountain or hill is by tradition identified as the mountain in the land of Moriah upon which Abraham offered Isaac. The word Moriah means foreseen by God, and so it was that God foresaw the sacrifice of his own son in the same city in which his temple would be built and Abraham would seek to sacrifice Isaac. It was on this mountain that David purchased a threshing floor from Ornan the Jebusite and that both the Solomonic and Herodian temple complexes were built. While the traditional site for Mount Zion is on the Temple Mount, modern-day Mount Zion is located on the western hill with much of it inside the present-day city walls. The western hill did not become a part of the city proper until around the 7th century B.C. This hill, during the time of Jesus, contained the upper to middle class residence, as well as the Hasmonean palace, the residence for the high priest, and King Herod's mansion as well. It was on this site that the Crusaders identified the alleged sites of King David's tomb and the upper room where Jesus and his disciples partook of the Passover meal. The old city wall of today runs westward through the center of the western hill and then turns north to run along its ridge. To the east of Jerusalem is the long continuous ridge on which the Mount of Olives and the Hill of Offense are located. It runs north to south and it's parallel to the Kidron Valley. In the Bible, the ridge where the Mount of Olives is located was first mentioned in 2 Samuel 15:23 in regard to David's flight during Absalom's revolt. In New Testament times, Jesus was known to have frequented this area and from this mountain made his ascension into heaven. Near the base of the Mount of Olives, there's a site which contains a garden of olive trees. And here, it is believed that Jesus spent the night in prayer just prior to his crucifixion. However, the word Gethsemane means place of the press. And just north of the traditional site for the garden, a cave has been discovered containing an ancient olive press. Many believe this to be the actual location where Jesus and his disciples spent the night following the Passover preceding his death. To the south of the Mount of Olives, and yet still a part of the main north-south ridge, a site has been identified as the Hill of Offense. According to 1 Kings 11, Solomon built altars here, or high places, in honor of the pagan gods Chemosh and Molech. Thus, the site became an offense to God, and to this day is known by this epithet.
1: In addition to the natural security that the topography of Jerusalem provided, this place was an unforgettable city because of its fascinating history as well. Many of the great stories of the Bible take place with Jerusalem as its backdrop.
2: Who could have forgotten how King David, through a brilliant military maneuver, conquered the city from the Jebusites by climbing up a water shaft and infiltrating the city by surprise? I can only imagine how that story must have shined well in Israelite military lore. And the remarkable engineering feats of men like Hezekiah, who fortified the city and also dug a tunnel through the eastern hill. And likewise, who could fail to remember the building projects of King Uzziah? Jerusalem was and is today teeming with captivating and heart-rending stories of the past, both of elation and heartbreak.
4: Regardless of who we are, whether we're Americans in the 21st century or Jewish exiles in the 6th century B.C., Jerusalem would have been a wonderful and marvelous place. And for the Jews in particular, their attention and thoughts and prayers would have been directed back toward Jerusalem, to this fantastic city that emerged in this golden age of David and Solomon and all of the history that went behind about what made it such a powerful city. Blessed by God, a capital of God's people. I think there was much there that would have been amazing for them to think about and remember while they were in a foreign country.
2: But then perhaps the most significant reason that a Jew of captivity would have found it difficult to forget Jerusalem would not just have been its location, its water source, topography, and history, but also the temple itself. North of the city of David lay the grand and marvelous dwelling place of God, where once his majestic presence could be found in the Holy of Holies above the cherubim.
3: When they bring the tabernacle there and then build the temple there, now it's not just economic and political, but it's religious capital as well. Over time, that's the reason why you see invaders like Nebuchadnezzar come and ultimately storm Jerusalem as the prize to conquer, because that's the center of national life and identity.
2: No matter where you entered the city, no matter where you stood, there was one place that would have dominated the landscape. It was the temple complex.
4: The temple was built by Solomon. David gathered much of the construction materials for it, but his son Solomon is the one who actually builds it. He builds it on top of the, what scholars believe is the site of Mount Moriah, and it is the place where God puts his name. Solomon understands that the temple is a marvelous place, but yet it cannot contain all of God, and he mentions this in his dedicatory prayer in 1 Kings.
2: Though little evidence remains of the temple built by Solomon, it is believed that it nonetheless rivaled the grand complex built by Herod the Great in the last century before Christ. Herod's complex was so large and so vast that in order for King Herod to build it, he had to expand the base of the west side of the hill by constructing a large retaining wall which extended into the central valley. Today, that retaining wall is still standing, and it's considered to be the Jews' holiest of shrines, a small vestige of a once grand and glorious complex.
4: Western Wall is the westernmost retaining wall of the Temple Mount, and it is one of the holiest places in the world for observant Jews. Jews pray in the direction of the Western Wall, and historically some rabbis have taught that prayers ascend to the throne room of God via the wall. It's sort of like an ancient version of a cell phone tower.
2: If a mere retaining wall is so important to modern Jews, you can just imagine how memorable and impressive the temple complex itself must have been during both the time of Christ and the period of the Jewish monarchy. The footprint of the entire Herodian complex was so large that 26 NFL-sized football fields could be placed on the platform of the complex. Ornately decorated and splendidly designed, the magnificent temple had a beautiful staircase going up 70 feet to the Hall of Hewn Stone where the Sanhedrin once met. This complex, like Solomon's temple, was considered one of the great wonders of the world.

0: many as 50 of those that have been discovered. And we realize just how significant the immersions or the ritual washings that the Jews engaged in, how important they were for those who are about to go up into that holy or sacred space where the temple would have been located. When they went up, the steps were individually different sizes. And so with alternating patterns and depths, people would have to watch their steps. And as a result, it caused the person to have to bend over, to look down a little bit. And the people approached the temple in an humble, bent posture that would come to symbolize the type of attitude that an humble worshiper would have as they were coming near the presence of God.
1: Beyond just the grandeur of the complex, think for just a moment about how a Jewish family must have felt as they ascended God's holy hill on their way to this enormous place. Not only would the mere size of it create awe in those who approached it, but consider also the environs of the temple. The smoke from fires cooking sacrifices and the incense being burned at the temple must have filled the air with a memorable aroma. The distinctive sounds of singing, celebration, and prayers must have coalesced into a symphony of delight. At night, the temple must have been mesmerizing with the glow of the massive menorahs and torches emitting their light all over Jerusalem and down along its massive walls. The temple complex was a place where families and friends gathered to study the Torah and to be reminded of God's love, His redemptive plan, and His provision for Israel throughout their history. But most of all, it would have been remembered because of what took place there between the sinner and God. The temple was a place for fellowship with God and for celebrating how God had redeemed Israel and how He had worked to make them a nation and how He made provision for the atonement of the sinner. So in thinking about this marvelous city, imagine a grand temple complex once standing where the Dome of the Rock now stands. Imagine its once massive walls of protection, similar to the ones we now see. Imagine its unique location as we see it today in the heart of the hill country. Imagine its protective positioning situated on these hills. Imagine the ever-flowing Gihon Spring. Imagine the feast days and the fellowship of family and friends. And then imagine being carried away into a foreign land, wondering if you would ever return. I think you might also be compelled to utter these words. If I forget you, O Jerusalem, let my right hand forget its skill. If I do not remember you, let my tongue cling to the roof of my mouth. If I do not exalt Jerusalem above my chief joy. As we consider the majesty and the importance of both ancient and modern Jerusalem, it should come as no surprise that God would use this place as an important symbol representing the Church of Jesus Christ. The Bible reveals that when a sinner is by faith immersed into water for the remission of sins, that the Lord adds this newly saved person to the body of Christ. This body is the collectivity of the saved, known also as the church. The church is designated in Scripture by several terms, including the kingdom of God, the body of Christ, the temple, and according to Hebrews 12:22 and Revelation 21:2, the New Jerusalem. So if the church is the New Jerusalem, and as the church we today stand in awe of the physical city of Jerusalem and its past, how much more should we respect and adore the New Jerusalem, that is to say, the church of our Lord, the church of Jesus Christ?
0: I think that even in the minds of Christians, the concept of the church is a concept that can grow in significance and grow in appreciation. In the end, the hope is, of course, that we see the church with the same significance that God sees it, that we value those people and the fact that we're all working, heading toward the same eternal destiny.
1: As we examine the beauty and the grandeur of the New Jerusalem and walk within its walls of church membership, work, and worship, we should stand in awe of what it took to build her and the price of her construction. As we enter her gates, our hearts should be filled with excitement and joy over the fellowship to be found there and the forgiveness to be experienced there. Like the Jerusalem of old, we should think of this place as a place of security and protection, and a place where our thirst can be

quenched not by the waters of Gihon, but by the waters provided by Jesus in the refreshing power of his words. As we consider Jerusalem, may we always remember its beauty, its protection, security, history, and its saving grace where sinner comes into the presence of God. May we all then forever utter these words about the church. If I forget you, O Jerusalem, let my right hand forget its skill. If I do not remember you, let my tongue cling to the roof of my mouth. If I do not exalt Jerusalem above my chief joy. I'm convinced that if we understood the real essence and the essential nature of the new Jerusalem, that it would be an unforgettable city and one that would forever live in our hearts and the deep recesses of our mind. The New Jerusalem, the Church of our Lord, is truly an unforgettable city, and so may it always be first and foremost in our lives.

0: I will say, when I saw Jerusalem and the different religious groups that were present, so I think specifically the Jewish presence and even the Muslim presence, I was struck by the degree to which people identify themselves as being a part of this religion or this movement in every facet of their lives. It didn't leave me with the impression that they simply go and religion is a portion or a component of life, and then they go off to business, they go off to recreation, they don't compartmentalize the same way. I was struck by the degree to which all of that is holistically linked with self-definition and self-identity. We are this people, and it's manifested in everything they say and everything they do. I was impressed by that.
1: You can't help but be struck by the fact that this is where our Lord and our Savior once walked. This is where great people of faith once came into the presence of Almighty God. I truly stand in awe of Jerusalem, not only because of its importance and significance as described in the Bible, but to know what took place there, to know that not only was the temple of God built and established there, and great battles were fought there, but perhaps the greatest and most important event in all of human history took place there, and that was the death, the suffering, and the resurrection of Jesus Christ from the dead. Jerusalem is a marvelous city that deserves our attention, not only because of the death of Jesus, but also because it stands as a beautiful parallel and as an illustration of what heaven itself will one day be like.
2: Is it possible to be a Christian and to tell someone else that they're wrong? I mean, is that Christ-like, to tell someone else that they're wrong about something? Well, let's think about it. To be Christ-like is to be like Christ. So why don't we just look at an example using Jesus? In Matthew chapter 22, the Sadducees came to Jesus and they asked him a question. They were trying to trick him, and, you know, many people tried to trick Jesus. It never really worked out that well for him. But in verse 29, Jesus answered and said to them, the Sadducees, "You are mistaken, not knowing the scriptures nor the power of God." Now, that Greek word there for mistaken, it means you're in error. Jesus told them, "You all are in error, you're wrong." And why did Jesus say that they were wrong? Well, because they didn't know the scriptures or the power of God. Believe it or not, Jesus did show us it's actually Christ-like to tell someone that they're wrong if your motive is coming from a place of love and you're trying to point them back to God's truth. In fact, Proverbs chapter 9, verses 8 and 9, and Proverbs is a book of wisdom, the scripture says this: "Do not correct a scoffer, lest he hate you, but rebuke a wise man, and he will love you. Give instruction to a wise man, and he will still be wiser. Teach a just man, and he will increase in learning." What this means is that people who want to know the truth, they'll actually love you if you help them to understand that they've been misled. Jesus, after all, said that we could know the truth and that the truth would set us free, John 8:32. But Jesus also warned us about false prophets who would come to us in sheep's clothing, but inwardly it says they were ravening wolves. So how can you know if what you're being taught is actually the truth or if it's not? Well, how about this passage? 1 John 4:1. It says this: "Beloved, do not believe every spirit, but test the spirits whether they are of God, because many false prophets have gone out into the world." Or what about this one? 2 Peter chapter 3 and verse 16, where Peter says that some of what Paul has written to us is hard to understand, which the untaught and unstable twist to their own destruction, as do the rest of the scriptures. You know, isn't that what the devil did when he tempted Jesus? If you remember in Matthew chapter 4, he quoted scripture, he just twisted it a little bit. And people still do the same thing today. So how do you know who or what to trust? Well, you could do what the Bereans did. In Acts chapter 17 and verse 11, it says that these, speaking of the people of Berea, were more noble and fair-minded than those in Thessalonica, in that they received the word with all readiness and they searched the scriptures daily to find out whether these things were so. Now, I don't know if you remember this, but who was preaching and teaching these people in Berea? Well, if you look in Acts 17, it was the apostle Paul. This is the same apostle who was inspired by the Holy Spirit, and these people actually checked Paul's teachings against the scriptures to see if what he was saying was true. And God, through inspiration, called these people noble. You know, that word noble can mean a few things. With regards to your birth, it can mean that you were born into a highly respected family, a well-known family. Or if it's referring to your personality, it can mean having or showing the fine personal qualities or high moral principles and ideals. You know, that word noble was even the name for a gold coin in the 1300s because it was of such high quality and value. So what about you? Do you want to be a noble person? Are you willing to test what you've been taught against the Bible to see if it's actually truth? Or is there even the slightest chance of possibility that you could have been misled at some point in time with your life? If you're up for it, please send us a message, and we would love to help you study God's Word here at the Gospel Broadcasting Network.

0: welcome to the Dismantling Evolution Seminar. If you are a naturalist, if you're an atheist, then you have to have some sort of explanation for how the universe arrived here and is in the state in which it is today. And so usually that's going to include some form of the Big Bang Theory and then some form of biological evolution like Darwinian evolution, a popular form today, neo-Darwinian evolution, and it ultimately has to begin with the origin of the cosmic egg that then gave rise to the Big Bang. You're going to have exorbitant amounts of time, what we call deep time, in order to try to accommodate the Big Bang theory and Darwinian evolution. That is the subject matter for the first few sessions, with the exception of our very first session. If you are a Bible believer and you want to try to accommodate these modern theories with the Bible, then you're going to have to find some grounds for that. And in order to do that, you're going to have to probably go to Genesis chapter 1, for example, to try to find a place to squeeze in the time that is required for these naturalistic theories. But ultimately, what you find out is that the underlying Hebrew terminology does not allow for the time necessary to accommodate these theories, nor does it allow for evolution to even occur. And so that is the thrust of these first several sessions that we'll be looking at, dismantling the evolutionary model, specifically cosmic evolution, which is the Big Bang along with Darwinian evolution. Now, once you dismantle a system, a model like this, then that ultimately leaves a void. It doesn't teach the truth. It doesn't fill in that void with the true model. And that is the point of the following two sessions, to give you an introduction to the creation model as the Bible presents it, and then to respond to some of the typical quibbles that are given to the creation model as the Bible presents that. And those will be the topics of the last two sessions in this seminar. We hope that this is informative to you and will help you to serve our great God.
1: So you don't believe in God?
2: Is what you have to realize is that science today operates under what we call methodological naturalism.
1: Evolution does not work no matter how old the universe.
0: The creation model is the scientific choice. It is the rational choice. It is the conclusion from the evidence. There is a God.
1: God is responsible for creation.
0: Okay, let's begin session number two. So we've looked at the question of evolution with regard to the Bible, and seeing that evolution cannot fit within a biblical worldview in light of the Hebrew there of Genesis 1. So let's look at what science has to say about this question as well. That's always one of the big questions that I've had is, you know, as much as the as people try to make arguments based on the Hebrew, it amazes me because the science does not support this either. So why are we trying to come up with a way to squeeze evolution into the text? There's just no need to do that, and there's no reason to do that. So let's look first of all at the first big question, and that is, where did this exploding cosmic egg come from? Now, if you're a naturalist, then you have to believe that everything in the universe can be explained purely naturally. Okay, so instead of God creating the universe fully formed, you're going to have to come up with a way that the universe could create itself. And so the naturalist therefore generally believes in some form of what we call cosmic evolution. And this starts with usually the Big Bang and eventually adding neo-Darwinian evolution today. And so according to the currently popular form of the Big Bang theory, which understand seems to change ad hoc on almost a daily basis, it seems, if you stay up with the literature, 13.7 billion years ago, everything in the universe was originally in one speck, just in one infinitely dense and hot ball that rapidly expanded, inflated, and inflation is what they call this, like a balloon. And so within the first speck of a second, the universe went through this rapid inflation, expanding faster than the speed of light, with particles forming in the first few seconds and so forth. Cosmic evolution then occurs for billions of years, including some form of biological evolution. And other speakers this weekend will respond to the idea of deep time, you know, eons of years, with regard to science, the Big Bang Theory, as well as the biological side of things with Neo-Darwinism. But for this section, let's just disregard all of that and focus in on the first, or perhaps the second, really foundational pillar upon which any naturalistic theory must rest, and that is, how could it begin? Now, in order to answer that question, we want to actually examine the evidence, specifically the scientific evidence. And now in science, we draw conclusions from the evidence, and we draw many conclusions. But the ultimate conclusions that we draw, the conclusions that are backed by the most evidence, we call laws. The laws of science are conclusions that have been discovered through extensive scientific investigation, gathering mounds of evidence that all points to some conclusion. According to the McGraw-Hill Dictionary of Scientific and Technical Terms, a scientific law is a regularity which applies to all members of a broad class of phenomena. Keep in mind three things about scientific laws. Number one, scientific laws describe what has been observed to occur in nature. They say nothing directly about supernature. Number two, a scientific law applies to all members of a broad class of phenomena, not just some. There are no exceptions to a law of science. Notice the words of famous atheist, theoretical physicist, and cosmologist of Cambridge University, Stephen Hawking. The universe is a machine governed by principles or laws, laws that can be understood by the human mind. I believe that the discovery of these laws has been humankind's greatest achievement. But what's really important is that these physical laws, as well as being unchangeable, are universal. They apply not just to the flight of the ball, but to the motion of a planet and everything else in the universe. Unlike laws made by humans, the laws of nature, notice, cannot ever be broken. That's why they're so powerful. The laws of nature are fixed. And so notice that naturalists not only claim to believe firmly in the laws of science, but they acknowledge that they are exceptionless. Now, a third thing to keep in mind about the laws of science, a scientific law is by definition rational. It is the conclusion that has been drawn from all of the scientific evidence that we have to this point. In philosophy, you have a law called the law of rationality. And this law says that one should only believe in things for which there is evidence, and if you don't do that, then you are being irrational. Okay, this is the law of rationality, used to determine if a person is being illogical or not. Now, if the law of rationality is violated, if someone draws a conclusion that does not follow from the evidence, then that perpetrator is known to be being irrational, right? Okay, now, if the laws of science are rational, they are the ultimate conclusions from the evidence. So if a person chooses to believe in something that contradicts the laws of science, that person is being, by definition, irrational, right? Easy enough, not complicated. So let's consider the evidence. Specifically, let's look at the laws of thermodynamics to see what they have to say about this question of evolution. I want to take some time to systematically go through the implications of the first and second laws of thermodynamics to make sure that the point is clearly understood. The scientific implications of these two laws alone give strong evidence that evolution does not cut it. Naturalistic evolution does not work. You've got to have a God in the picture. Atheism ultimately fails. All right, now let's stand back and consider the question, where could the universe have originally come from? Logically, you have two main possibilities. Either someone put it here or no one put it here, right? Those are your options. There's no middle ground on this. That's it. Those are your two options. Now, if you are a Bible believer, the creationist answer to that question is, of course, that someone put the universe here. The very first verse of the Bible, Genesis 1:1, we're given the creationist models, the creation model's answer to the question. In the beginning, God created the heavens and the earth. Now, if you were looking at this from a more technical standpoint, how would you describe this from a scientific perspective? From a thermodynamic perspective, we could describe the creation model in this way. And so you imagine that there's a box maybe in your garage, and imagine that it's big enough to fit the entire universe in it. And so the box is the exterior boundary for the whole universe. Everything in the universe is in that box, and so it represents a closed system, if we're using thermodynamic terminology. And so this means that there's nothing going into the box. box, because everything's already in there. Everything in the universe is already there, and nothing's going out of the box because we're keeping that boundary of the box encompassing everything in the universe. Now, according to the creation model, before day one, the box was empty, and God essentially opened the box, created the universe, put it in the box, closed it, and sealed it so that nothing else could enter or leave this box. And so the box has remained closed since then, except at those times when God engaged in some form of miraculous activity. So that is activity that momentarily puts a halt to the laws of physics and allows God to do something that is not natural, that is above nature or supernatural. And so that's the creation model in a nutshell. Now, the evolutionary model typically includes some form of the Big Bang Theory. Steady state Big Bang Theory claims that all of the matter and energy in the universe was originally crammed into this sphere the size of a period at the end of a piece of paper, a cosmic egg, or they call it the ilum. And then this tiny sphere exploded, so to speak, and hence the Big Bang. Expansion occurs over time until we have the universe as we see it today. Now, the problem is that even if you believe in this theory, it still does not explain where that little sphere even came from, the little ball that supposedly blew up. Where did this come from? Now, even if we were to grant that the Big Bang actually happened, and we'll address that, the fact that that's false on Sunday morning, Brandon, we'll deal with that subject. But where did this ball come from? The Big Bang Theory doesn't answer that question. Evolutionist Alan Guth is a cosmologist and physics professor at MIT, and he admitted that very point, recognizing that the Big Bang attempts to explain why the universe appears to be expanding, but still doesn't explain where the little universal ball originally came from. Notice what he says about this. Inflation itself takes a very small universe, produces from it a very big universe, inflation by itself does not explain where that very small universe came from. And then he also said, a proposal that the universe was created from empty space is no more fundamental than a proposal that the universe was spawned by a piece of rubber. It might be true, but one would still want to ask where the piece of rubber came from. Now, logically speaking, we can expand our two options for the origin of the universe into three by getting a little bit more specific. The well-known philosopher and evolutionist from the 1800s, Herbert Spencer, he said, respecting the origin of the universe, three verbally intelligible suppositions may be made. We may assert that the universe is self-existent, so it's existed forever, or that it is self-created, it created itself. Those would all fall under the category of no one created it. It created itself or existed forever. Or that it is created by an external agency. And that's true, and that's what reason and logic tell us. You've got three options for this. Now, if two of the three possibilities for the origin of the universe can be shown to be not in harmony with the evidence, it's not scientific based on all the evidence we have, they violate the laws of science, then the other alternative must be the case, logically speaking. Now, if you choose the atheistic route, you're a naturalist, then obviously you've eliminated one of those options. You've eliminated the creation model from the table, and you're left with two possibilities. And in order to attempt to be rational, the atheist has to believe in one of these possibilities because he doesn't accept God. So either the universe is self-created, it's spontaneously generated, or it is self-existent, it is eternal. Now, if you believe in the spontaneous generation option, that is that matter could spontaneously create itself, then in a thermodynamic sense, you believe that original box in your garage was initially completely empty. And so let's zoom inside of the box here. And so we're inside of this box. This model claims that no one put matter in the universe, it put itself here. And so according to this model, you can stand around inside of this box and just stare into nothingness. And as long as you give it enough time, all of a sudden, pop. Something can just appear. And not only could something pop into existence, but according to this version of the model, a little ball containing all of the mass and energy of the entire universe could just pop into existence. And then, so they say, the Big Bang process started, and eventually, given enough time, the universe expands, life comes into existence, and gradually evolves over time, and then ultimately, you show up in the universe accidentally. Now, we've got problems with this, got some major problems, and we're going to be expounding on those this weekend. But evolutionist Willard Young explained the first law of thermodynamics correctly when he said in describing it that energy can be neither created nor destroyed, but can only be converted from one form to another. And he's right, there's no argument there. That is what the first law of thermodynamics says. In nature, energy can neither be created nor destroyed. You can only convert it from one form into another. And this is also known as the law of conservation of matter or energy. Now, what does this mean practically speaking? The first law says that if you've got a process like wood burning, matter and energy can change into other forms while that's burning, like heat and light and smoke and ash and so forth. But the amount of energy that was in the universe that was present before the wood burned is the same amount of energy in the universe that is present after it burned. So energy hasn't really been disappeared or destroyed from the universe by burning that wood. And no energy has popped into existence in the process either. Now, using more technical terminology, the first law would say that in a closed system like our box that has everything in it in the universe, there's no energy coming into that system or leaving it. No one's opening the box and putting anything in there or taking it out. The amount of energy within the boundaries of that system is going to remain constant. And so as this chart shows, the amount of energy present before a process like wood burning, or in our case, the universe coming into existence, the amount of energy present before a process has to be the same as the amount of energy present after. And so if you start with no matter, no energy in the box before a process, then in order to equalize the equation, you're still going to have nothing in the box after a process. Sound pretty simple? Right? So if you start with nothing in the universe before the appearance of the cosmic egg, then no energy will be available to create itself in order to give birth to the ultimate cosmic egg. Nothing pops into existence is what the actual evidence says. Not a molecule, and not a tree, and not a an empty pew is not going to ultimately just pop into existence, is it? And it's certainly not going to come to life and start walking around. It doesn't matter how much time you wait for that to happen. Nothing is going to pop into existence from nothing, especially not a small sphere containing all of the energy of the entire universe. That's not going to happen according to the evidence. According to the first law of thermodynamics, which, remember, does not have exceptions, there has never been an exception to the law witnessed. And so by implication, it would be unscientific. It would go against the laws of science to believe that matter and energy could come into being in such a way that the first law of thermodynamics was violated. So according to this law, the only way that matter can appear inside of that box is if it was caused to appear there by something outside, an outside being. That's what you learn from science. Now, evolutionists who believe in spontaneous generation actually admit that there's no evidence for it. Atheist Victor Stanger is an evolutionary particle physicist and professor at the University of Colorado, and he's a believer in this idea of spontaneous generation, but he actually came out and said, I must admit that there are yet no empirical or observational tests that can be used to test the idea of an accidental origin. Now, wait a minute. The naturalist definition of science includes the ability to observe and test a theory. You have to be able to gather evidence in that way. Are you telling me the spontaneous generation of matter is a genuine blind faith? Okay, now true Christianity is built on faith, but it's not blind. We actually have an abundant amount of evidence to support what we believe in. The trust that we have in the Christian system is based on evidence. It's not a blind leap into the dark. But according to the atheists themselves, there is no evidence to support the spontaneous generation of matter. Now consider, if there's no scientific evidence for it, then how can this idea be considered scientific? There's no way to test it. It is a leap into the dark without evidence.
3: Here's what Richard Dawkins said in an interview in 2012. Of course it's counterintuitive that you can get something from nothing. Of course common sense doesn't allow you to get something from nothing. That's why it's interesting. It's got to be interesting in order to give rise to the universe at all. Something pretty mysterious had to give rise to the origin of the universe.
0: Now, I don't know about you, but I find that kind of important admission. It's counterintuitive. It goes against common sense in order to say that the universe could just come from nothing. But according to him, that's just interesting. It's not really a problem, it's just interesting. Something pretty mysterious had to give rise to the origin of the universe. Well, I'll give him that. It has to be supernatural. That's what we're talking about here. The origin of the universe is not explainable in a natural way. And so no wonder many evolutionists reject spontaneous generation as an option for the origin of the universe. Robert Jastrow, famous evolutionary astronomer, notice what he said. The creation of matter out of nothing would violate a cherished concept in science, the principle of the conservation of matter and energy, or the first law of thermodynamics, which states that matter and energy can be neither created nor destroyed. Matter can be converted into energy and vice versa, but the total amount of all matter and energy in the universe must remain unchanged forever. It's difficult to accept a theory that violates such a firmly established scientific fact. All right, pretty straightforward. Well, what about quantum mechanics? Doesn't quantum theory indicate that something can come from nothing? This is a relatively recent argument being made by some in the atheistic community. Now, just briefly, we got a lot of material that goes into this more in depth, but briefly, keep in mind that quantum fluctuations convert energy to matter, and therefore they have to first start with energy. You have to have a quantum field. Amanda Gefter, writing in New Scientist, said this: quantum mechanics tells us that the vacuum of space is not empty. Instead, it crackles with energy. So even if the quantum fluctuation idea were true, it's still not answering the ultimate question: where did the energy of the universe come from? Now, Stephen Hawking attempts to argue that the universe could pop into existence, since he believes there's a sum total zero energy balance in the universe now. Okay, and there was absolutely no energy before the cosmic egg appeared. And so he says, okay, so you had zero energy then, and you've got zero now. And so he says, see, the first law wouldn't be violated by energy creating itself at the beginning. Now, even if he could prove that there's a zero energy balance in the entire universe now, which he can't, he still admits that there was no energy in the universe before, and now there is energy, although he arbitrarily assigns positive and negative signs to it. Now, regardless of its signs, it is energy. And according to the first law of thermodynamics, that energy has to be accounted for. It can be neither created nor destroyed in any natural process. And so the naturalist still has no answer to the ultimate question: how can you start with no energy and end with energy without violating all of the evidence from science that we have, the first law of thermodynamics? So strictly according to the scientific evidence, the laws of science, specifically the first law of thermodynamics, the spontaneous generation of matter could not have happened. Now, keep in mind again, scientific laws do not have exceptions, or by definition, they would not be laws. Scientific laws describe regularities that apply to all scenarios that the law applies to. So in order for something to be a law, scientists could never have observed any exception to the rule. A prominent thermodynamics textbook that's used in engineering course curricula says this: the basis of every law of nature is experimental evidence, and this is true also of the first law of thermodynamics. Many different experiments have been conducted on the first law, and notice, everyone thus far has verified it, either directly or indirectly. The first law has never been disproved. We can say that the second law of thermodynamics, which we'll talk about in a moment, and he says, like every other law of nature, rests on experimental evidence. Every relevant experiment that has been conducted, either directly or indirectly, verifies the second law, and no experiment has ever been conducted that contradicts the second law. The basis of the second law is, therefore, experimental evidence. The evidence from science is that the laws of thermodynamics are immutable. They are unbreakable, so we call them laws. So when the first law indicates that you can't have matter and energy, especially the whole universe, just come into existence from nothing, then it means it, and you have to be irrational in order to accept it. Notice, though, the creation model doesn't contradict the first law of thermodynamics. We got passages like Genesis 2, 1 and 2, Exodus 20, 11, Hebrews 11, 3, that summarize the implications of the first law of thermodynamics within Scripture. The first law says that in nature, nothing, matter, mass, energy, nothing's going to come into existence from nothing. It's not going to create itself. And if you believe in an idea like that, it's like believing in witchcraft. The only way that energy can come into being in a system that didn't originally have that energy is if it is deposited there from something outside of the system. And so, in other words, the universe box, which has everything in the natural universe, would have to be opened up. Energy would have to be put in there by something super nature, something outside of the or above the natural universe, which is exactly, of course, what the creation model says occurred many thousands of years ago. So truth be told, scientists didn't even formally state the first law until the 1800s, and yet God had already laid out the thrust of this thousands of years ago in the Bible. And so the creation model is in perfect harmony with science, with the first law of thermodynamics, unlike the evolutionary model. Now, what about this other option? Could matter be eternal? Now, truth be told, fewer people even subscribe to this idea these days. The evidence is so overwhelming that there had to be a beginning, and that's where the Big Bang idea even came from. So this is not a very popular idea today, but let's talk about it. The eternality model claims that the universe has always been inside of this box, and no one put it here. It didn't pop into existence. It's always been. And so it's either been moving through space forever, expanding, or if you believe in the oscillating universe model, you believe that the universe operates in a cycle where you have a collapse, another Big Bang, an expansion. Collapse, another Big Bang, expansion, like an accordion doing this, repeating forever. And so either way, this model says that matter and energy are eternal. They've always been here. It's always been around. Now, again, we've got a major problem with that idea in light of the actual scientific evidence that we have available to us. And the problem comes in the form of the second law of thermodynamics. Paul Davies, a well-known atheist, physicist, cosmologist, astrobiologist of Arizona State University, writing in New Scientist, here's what he said. The celebrated second law of thermodynamics says, roughly speaking, that in any change, the universe becomes a slightly more disorderly place. The energy goes up, the information content goes down. This natural tendency towards disintegration and chaos is evident all around us. And again, he's right. No qualms with that definition. Now, returning to our wood-burning example, when wood burns, all of the energy that was present before it burned is still present, according to the first law. But according to the second law of thermodynamics, much of it is transformed into less usable forms of energy, like heat. In the case of burning a piece of wood. And after that heat dissipates, you're essentially left with a pile of ash, which, of course, isn't nearly as usable. And so in a technical sense, the second law, again, builds on the first and says that although the same amount of energy is present after process as it was according to the first law, some of the energy has transformed into less usable forms. This is known as entropy, and this is an irreversible process. Now, what this means, practically speaking, is that everything in the universe is wearing out. It's decaying. Okay, so the universe is running down. We're running out of usable energy. Nothing lasts forever. And you can see this idea everywhere, can't you? Wouldn't it be nice if your car did not get older and deteriorate and you have to go buy a new one? Wouldn't it be nice if your room could get cleaner on its own without somebody having to inject useful energy in there? It's going to tend to deteriorate. It's going to tend towards chaos. A house's paint job is not going to get nicer over time. It's going to cost you several thousand dollars for somebody to come paint it. Ultimately, the house is going to wear out. It's eventually going to collapse. This is the second law of thermodynamics. It doesn't go the opposite way. And again, just like with the first law, the second law has never been broken. It doesn't have exceptions. And again, one prominent thermal science textbook, to date, no experiment has been conducted that contradicts the second law. And this should be taken as sufficient proof of its validity. All right, so what does that mean concerning the origins question? What are the implications here? It means that the universe could not have always existed and we still have usable energy. According to the second law of thermodynamics, if the universe is infinitely old, we shouldn't have any usable energy left. Everything should be completely worn out, and yet we have an abundant amount of usable energy in the universe, in harmony with the creation model, which would say that the universe is actually relatively young, fewer than 10,000 years. Now, as with the first law, the Bible lays out the thrust of the second law of thermodynamics in Psalm 102, verse 25 through 26, for example. And so the creation model does not contradict the evidence. It doesn't have a problem with the evidence from science. And so the scientific evidence does not lead to the conclusion that matter can be eternal, and therefore most scientists agree with that. And so recall again the famous astronomer Robert Jastrow of NASA, considered to be one of the greatest science writers of our age. Concurrently, there was a great deal of discussion about the fact that the second law of thermodynamics applied to the cosmos indicates the universe is running down like a clock. If it's running down, there must have been a time when it was fully wound up. Modern science denies an eternal existence of the universe, he said. Now, three lines of evidence, the motions of the galaxies, the laws of thermodynamics, the life story of the stars, pointed to one conclusion. All indicated that the universe had a beginning. Kitty Ferguson's an award-winning science writer and evolutionist. She agreed it's also common knowledge that the universe isn't eternal but had a beginning. And so many in the evolutionary circles, of course, acknowledge that, and that's why the Big Bang is the ultimate popular idea now. Now, many times a skeptic might say, now, wait a minute, couldn't there have been an exception to the laws of thermodynamics at some time in the past? Now, again, according to the definition of a scientific law, there are no exceptions. The laws of thermodynamics do not have exceptions. They are the fixed, unvarying conclusions from the scientific evidence. And so if you want to just stick with the evidence and be rational, you can't develop a theory that goes against this and just hope that there's some exception. There's no evidence for that. So to claim that there are unknown exceptions would be to claim something that goes against the evidence. In other words, it would be irrational. All right. The laws of thermodynamics are firmly established. They're beyond doubt. Now, a perpetual motion machine is a design that engineers might try to do that attempts to either to violate, to find an exception, really, with the first or the second laws of thermodynamics. It tries to find an exception to the laws. And numerous attempts have been made over the years to try to design such a machine, all without success. You know, if you could do this, you'd be wealthy. But such machines are simply impossible. Now, even the government of the United States understands this, whether or not they fully grasp the implications. The laws of thermodynamics have been substantiated to the point that in 1918, the U.S. Patent Office declared they would no longer accept patent applications for alleged perpetual motion machines. They were sick of getting applications for these impossible devices. They recognized the attempts as pointless. But as Philip Yam, writing in Scientific American, said, claims for perpetual motion machines and other free energy devices still persist, of course, even though they inevitably turn out to violate at least one law of thermodynamics. There's simply no exceptions to these laws. Now, to develop a theory that requires the breaking of the laws of thermodynamics would be unscientific. To develop a theory that sets the universe up as a perpetual motion machine, being able to last forever in defiance of the second law, is unscientific. It doesn't matter how much jargon a person uses to try to confuse the issue here and throw dirt into the air. Believing in such a theory amounts to irrationally drawing conclusions that are not warranted by the available scientific evidence. Evidence all of which supports the idea that nothing, in fact, can last forever. Now, some argue, like Stephen Hawking, now wait a minute, the beginning of real time would have been a singularity at which the laws of physics would have broken down. Okay, so what is he talking about here? All right, now to understand this, you have to understand a little bit of math on this, but we can handle this. In calculus, there's a scary word, right? We talk about limits. Now, as a basic problem, you might see, for example, a bottle of water leaking. And we want to figure out what's going to happen to the water level H over time. And so there's an equation for that, and we call it a limit equation. And we'd explain it like this. As time ticks by and the height of the water in the bottle is changing, what's eventually going to happen to the height of the water? Okay, in this case, H is going to become zero over time. So the limit of the water height over time, the final state of the water height, is zero, right? All right, now let's apply this to the Big Bang. Now the limit equations are different, and they would have inverse equations like this one on the screen, 1 over x. Now if you were to go back through time according to the Big Bang model, and you were to subtract more and more of the radius of the universe, for example, and eventually cram everything back into the original cosmic egg, you're going to have a case where basically the x in this equation, like the radius maybe of the universe, becomes zero. And so you're trying to find the ultimate limit, the final state of a situation where you have a 1 divided by a 0. Now, if you know anything about math, you know that's not a good thing. That's not a good situation. You call it a singularity. And the equations just don't work right in that situation. And that's what that quote is getting at. If you follow the equations of the Big Bang out, you're going to get to a point where the equations don't work because of, for example, the singularity idea. And so the quibble is, hey, you can't use the first law to disprove the spontaneous generation of the universe because the laws didn't apply at the beginning. They break down in the case of a singularity. They don't work. Okay, now my first problem with that argument is that it admits that the laws of nature don't work in a fundamental way with the Big Bang model. In other words, the Big Bang requires that the singularity which began the Big Bang had to come about naturally, and yet if the laws of nature don't work there, then by definition, the event isn't natural. So what does that make it? Supernatural. And the naturalist has now given up on being a naturalist. And so notice that no matter how hard they try, you just can't escape these laws of science if you're going to be a naturalist. Notice Hawking's admission after stating that the laws of physics would have broken down at the beginning. He says the beginning of real time would have been a singularity, at which the laws of physics would have broken down. Nevertheless, the way the universe began would have been determined by the laws of physics. Okay, so you want to have your cake and eat it too here. They want to eliminate the first law from the discussion because it indicates that you can't have a universe pop into existence. And so they want to eliminate the laws of science, but then they want to turn around and use the laws of science to explain the universe, how this could happen, because after all, if you're a naturalist, you have to believe in the laws of nature. They want to use quantum law to bring about matter, but you can't do that if the laws of science did not exist. So bottom line, the science community is naturalistic in its thinking. Everything has to be explainable through some naturalistic means, which means that everything has to be explainable through the laws of nature. But by trying to argue that they didn't exist in the beginning, in order to resolve this first law conundrum, they've contradicted their most fundamental axiom. If the naturalist cannot use science and its laws to bring about the universe, then he has, in reality, given up on naturalism and become a believer in supernaturalism. So in other words, if the laws of nature didn't apply in the beginning, by implication, only supernatural phenomena could have existed to bring about the universe. And so it's just a question of which supernatural entity is responsible for creation. All right, now as we start to wrap things up here, you might have recalled at the very beginning that I talked about the origin of the cosmic egg, and really that's really the second biggest foundational pillar here of naturalism. The first big problem is, why do the laws of science even exist? Where did they come from? Who wrote these? So if you don't have a lawmaker, how could they exist? Humanist Martin Gardner wrote a few years back, he said, imagine that physicists finally discover all the basic waves and their particles and all the basic laws and unite everything in one equation. We can then ask, why that equation? And why are there quantum laws? There is no escape from the super ultimate questions. Why is there something rather than nothing? And why is the something structured the way that it is? So even if you ignore the little problem of how the universe came into existence in the first place, you still have to have an answer as to how the laws that govern that matter and energy came into being as well. Now, why are there specific equations and specific numbers that describe how things work? Equations, by definition, are not random. They indicate structure and design and intent and planning. They indicate a mind. These are kinds of words that can't be used to describe random chance processes in chaos, which are the words that describe naturalistic evolutionary thinking. How could a law of nature exist without a law writer? Remember Paul Davies that I quoted a while back? You need to know where those laws come from. That's where the mystery lies, the laws. They just don't have an answer, because you can't have a law without a law writer. The existence of the laws of science are proof that you've got a law writer that is supernatural. He's outside of the box that ultimately put the universe here and ultimately created its laws as well. All right, so let's summarize here the evidence that we've looked at so far in this session. What does the evidence indicate? Number one, you've only got three options for the origin of the universe. Either it created itself, it's existed forever, or someone created it. Number two, by definition, the laws of science do not have exceptions. Number three, the laws of science prohibit the only possible evolutionary model options. The only possible naturalistic options you have, those are prohibited by the evidence we have from science. And number four, the creation model is in perfect harmony with the laws of science, and in fact, even predicts their effects. You can see these laws of thermodynamics even in our biblical text. All right, so conclusion, the creation model is the scientific choice. It is the rational choice because it is the conclusion from the evidence. And notice it's the only possible choice once you eliminate the other options. This is a no-brainer. And of course, ultimately, this implies something. There is a God. We've got a supernatural being outside of the box. Now, God himself wrote the natural laws into existence. God alone is capable of such a feat. Laws certainly can't write themselves. And notice that, you remember in the book of Job, God is humbling Job with the fact that Job knows essentially nothing about the universe relative to God. He's not in a position to go question God and say, hey, God, why is this happening to me? I deserve an explanation. God is basically like, look, you don't understand what you're even asking. And one of the questions that God asked Job to humble him, do you know the ordinances or the laws of the heavens, and can you set their dominion over the earth? And of course, the implied answer is, no, sir. Right? I don't know. I mean, we didn't even discover half of these laws until millennia after Job even was given this question by God. But we know by implication that God is the one ultimately that did this. He's the one that wrote the laws of science and created them to govern the universe in which we live. If this information that we're going to be going over a lot this week, and a lot of this is included in our materials at AP, we've got materials set up here in the back, tables. Be sure to go back there and look at that. Make sure that you have the information you need to answer the questions that you have. Specifically, these two products are very relevant to the things we're discussing this weekend. There's also some other products that are put out by the other science guys that are here this weekend that we have available back there as well. Thank you for watching the Dismantling Evolution Seminar. I'm Dr. Jeff Miller, and I work for an organization called Apologetics Press. And the sorts of things that you heard us discuss in this DVD, these are the kind of things that we work on at Apologetics Press, along with many other things that relate to defending New Testament Christianity. Those things relating to the existence of God, the inspiration of the Bible, the deity of Christ, many culture war issues. If these kinds of things are of interest to you, then we encourage you to go to our website at apologeticspress.org and look at the offerings that we have there available for free. We have other products that are available for purchase that we print or that we produce and sell, DVDs and books and several other offerings there. If you have any specific questions that you might have for me or any of the people at Apologetics Press that could that might be relevant to, we encourage you to email us at mail@apologeticspress.org. Thank you very much for your attention.
4: God is responsible for creation.

We have to think about what we want to do. God lets us choose where we want to go in life. He lets us choose how we get there too.

There's a long road in front of most of us. There are many decisions along the way. Lots of things for us to see while we travel too. Jesus says, "Enter ye in at the straight gate, for wide is the gate, and broad is the way that leadeth to destruction, and many there be which go in thereat. Because straight is the gate, and narrow is the way which leadeth into life, and few there be that find it." God tells us there's one important path, one primary choice that we have to make in our spiritual lives. At some point, we have to decide if we're going to follow that trail or if we're going to go down a different one. There are many trails in life, and many people will try to convince you to go down this one or that one over there. The difference with the path God gives us, this choice, this trail, is that God has told us what that choice is, what waits for us on the trail, what we'll likely see as we walk, and what's waiting for us at the end of it. There is a place of rest, a place of beauty, a place of fellowship and peace if we follow that one trail. The opposite is true if we follow the other.

God tells us where that trail is, what it is, and how to follow it. But He leaves it up to us to make that choice.

The Bible's been accused of being an outdated book of superstition, written by people who didn't understand the scientific workings of the real world. Now, this accusation is patently false. Not only does the Bible not contain errors and superstitious statements, but it contains amazing scientific facts that were written down thousands of years before we in modern scientific times understood how important they were. I'm going to give you a list of six scientific facts that validate the Bible. Number one, blood being the liquid of life. In the 21st century, we understand how important blood is. We have studied it and seen its capabilities and its importance to life. But that knowledge was not well known in the past. In fact, in the past, ignorance of just how important blood is has caused some learned men to do some very tragic things. Up until the 19th century, doctors believed that harmful vapors entered the blood and caused sickness. For this reason, those doctors would literally bleed their patients by putting leeches on them or cutting the veins and arteries in the elbow and getting that blood out. The first president of the United States of America, George Washington, came down with a cold and his doctor was called and he literally bled him to death. So what's that have to do with the Bible? Well, thousands of years before this lethal practice of bloodletting was in vogue, the Bible stated in Leviticus chapter 17, verse 11, "For the life of the flesh is in the blood." And just a few verses down, it said that an animal's blood sustains its life. Today, we completely understand the truthfulness of this biblical statement. But how did an ancient shepherd like Moses in 1450 BC know that the life of the flesh is in the blood? It took the modern scientific medical community thousands of years and thousands of lives to discover this truth. Scientific fact number two, sanitation practices. Some of the worst plagues in modern times have been caused by improper sanitation practices. In 1846, the city of London had a terrible cholera epidemic. 16,000 people had been killed. Well, why could the doctors of the day do nothing to combat this deadly disease? You see, the city of London had a serious problem with sewage. The streets were filled with raw sewage that people would literally open their second and third story windows and dump.

scientific fact number three, an understanding of germs. In 1847, about 18% of women who went into a modern medical facility to give birth would die. That's one out of every six. Well, why was the death rate so high? The medical professors and the students, before that they would give the treatments to the live women, they would do autopsies on dead women. And then they would not wash their hands properly. They would many times wash them in a bowl with no germ-killing agent whatsoever, dry them on a dirty towel, and then perform those examinations on live women. Well, if you're looking at that from a 21st century observer's point of view, you realize that's terrible. They're passing germs from the dead bodies of ladies who are dying and giving those germs to the live women because they're not washing their hands. But to Europeans in the middle of the 19th century, that idea of passing a germ, well, it was a completely foreign idea to them. When the doctors and medical students implemented hand washing procedures, the death rate plummeted from 18% to about 2%. These doctors in the mid-1800s had made an amazing discovery, or had they? Is it possible that the doctors simply rediscovered something that had already been known? Well, almost 3,500 years before the 1850s, the Bible stated, "He who touches the dead body of anyone shall be unclean 7 days. He shall purify himself with the water on the third day, and on the seventh day, then he will be clean. But if he does not purify himself on the third day and on the seventh day, he will not be clean." You'll find that in Numbers chapter 19, verses 11 and 12. You see, the Israelites were instructed to wash their hands in water with germ-killing agent in it 3,500 years before, in modern medical times, we knew that should be done. Amazing scientific fact number four, ship engineering. While you don't go to the Bible for blueprints for a huge barge, you don't think, it just so happens that maybe that is where you go. In Genesis chapter 6, verse 15, the Bible says that a man by the name of Noah builds an ark that's 300 cubits long by 50 cubits wide by 30 cubits high. And it just so happens this is a ratio of 30 to 5 to 3, length to breadth to height. Well, for thousands of years, the Ark was the largest floating ship on record. In 1844, a man named Isambard K. Brunel built a huge ship called the Great Britain, and he used a similar ratio to that of the Ark, 30 to 5 to 3. As it turns out, that 30 to 5 to 3 length to breadth to height ratio is the perfect ratio to build a huge boat that doesn't need to go anywhere very quickly, but needs to stay afloat and carry tons and tons of supplies. That same ratio, 30 to 5 to 3, was used by shipbuilders in World War II when they built ships called Liberty ships that were designed to carry tremendous amounts of cargo. You see, Brunel and those engineers that were building those Liberty ships, they had generations of shipbuilding knowledge. But Noah's was literally the first of its kind. Where did he get that kind of information? Well, I would suggest to you from the master shipbuilder. Amazing fact number five, quarantine. You see, in today's world of advanced medicine and understanding of germs, the idea of quarantining sick patients and separating them from those who are well, it's standard practice. But it certainly wasn't in the ancient world because they didn't understand germs till about 200 years ago, and they didn't see a need to keep sick people separate from people who were not sick. The Bible, however, thousands of years before modern medical science understood the spread of germs, detailed measures to prevent their spread. In the book of Leviticus, we read that people with diseases such as leprosy were instructed to dwell alone outside the camp. We read that in Leviticus 13:46. And if and when an individual got close to somebody who was not diseased, this diseased individual was told to cover his mustache or upper lip and cry unclean. Why? Why do we tell our children to cover their mouths when they cough? Well, to keep that diseased spittle from going into the air and from infecting others airborne.
When

0: We look at these instructions in Leviticus, and we see that Leviticus had an understanding of contagion and quarantine that surpasses that of any other nation. It's interesting that the Encyclopedia of Medical History says this. The idea of contagion was foreign to the classic medical tradition and found no place in the voluminous Hippocratic writings. The Old Testament, however, is a rich source for contagionist sentiment, especially in regard to leprosy and venereal disease. Now, here again, the Old Testament exhibits amazingly accurate medical knowledge that surpasses anything known that the humans who were alive at the time during the writers' lives could have possibly come up with on their own. Amazing scientific fact number 6, food regulations. In the United States, we have the Food and Drug Administration. It's the FDA. And it's designed to make regulations that keep people from getting sick from foodborne diseases mostly, knowing that certain kinds of food, such as pork, are more prone to carry disease. The FDA will make a regulation like this. You can go into a restaurant, you can order a beef steak that is rare. But if you go into that restaurant and you order a pork chop, you can't order it rare. Why? Well, because pork, if it's not cooked properly, has a much higher probability of causing some type of disease. But we know that in modern times. But the Bible, especially the Old Testament, written some 3,000 years before modern times, exhibits a knowledge of food-borne diseases that surpasses anything that was around during the time of the writers. For instance, when you look in Leviticus chapter 11, it mentions that pork was not to be eaten. That's a wise regulation, as we have seen. Even the modern FDA puts regulations in along those lines. The text also forbids the consumption of bats. You say, well, I don't want to eat a bat. Well, some people do. In fact, around the world, bats in some places are a delicacy. Why not eat bats? Just so happens that bats have a very high probability of carrying viruses that can be caught by humans, especially the rabies virus. Also, in Leviticus 11, we read that things like lizards, salamanders, amphibians are not to be eaten. But why? Well, lizards, salamanders, amphibians, etc., have about a 90% contamination rate of salmonella. Salmonella, a bacteria that causes many people to get violently sick and some of them to die. You see, the Bible never gets a single medical fact wrong, and it exhibits a knowledge of scientific facts that is thousands of years ahead of its time. That scientific accuracy proves the Bible's divine origin.
1: That's a great comfort to know that God will supply us with the things that we need, and to trust Him, to learn to trust Him,
2: right,
1: and to recognize, you know, I can just hear Jesus saying this to the people of His day, and there are so many people today whose lives are filled with worry and anxiety, and quite frankly, they can't enjoy life, BJ, because they're so wrapped up in concern for what's going on.
2: In Philippians 4:19, but my God shall supply all your need according to His riches and glory by Christ Jesus. We have things supplied for us. We sometimes don't realize how truly beneficial it is to serve God here and hereafter. And it reminds me of riches that can't be taxed. I'm never going to be taxed on the riches of God's grace.
3: GBN Questions and Answers. We have this good question today. Is an alcoholic responsible to God? Since his addiction has become physical and has such control over his body and mind, is he still accountable to God and will thus lose his soul if he can't control his alcohol addiction? Friends, this is a very good question, and it's a common thing that people deal with, but the answer to this question has to be yes, a person is accountable to God, even if he is an alcoholic. Now, why do we say that? Well, for one reason, because of some of the list of sins that are contained in the Bible. In 1 Corinthians chapter 6 and verse 9, the Bible says, "Do not be deceived. Neither fornicators, nor idolaters, nor adulterers, nor homosexuals, nor sodomites, nor thieves, nor covetous, nor drunkards, nor revilers, nor extortioners will inherit the kingdom of God." There's a similar statement in Galatians chapter 5 and verse 21. Now, if we say that a drunkard is not accountable to God, then friends, we might as well suggest that any of the sins in this list would not be accountable to God. Now, I understand the question. The question is that this particular sin is unique because there is a physical addiction associated with it. But I would ask, is it possible for a person to have a sexual addiction? The answer is, of course. Is it possible that some of these other sins could be addictions? And the answer is, yes. And I understand there are two sides to this coin. We feel very sorry for people who have gotten themselves in this extremely difficult situation. But you know, at the same time, they are still accountable to God for their behavior. And that includes all of the difficulties that they have brought upon themselves. Friends, Matthew 5 and verse 6 says, "Blessed are those who hunger and thirst for righteousness." Hungering and thirsting are some of the strongest desires that mankind has. And the point of this passage is, when you want it that bad, when you really want to be righteous, you will do it. It is about willpower and the desire to please God.

Hi, I'm Don Blackwell, and I want to welcome you to this virtual gospel meeting. It is a pleasure to get to be with you in this way. God has blessed us with the medium of online gospel meetings. Where do we go when we die? You know, I suppose that's a question that every person who has ever lived any length of time has thought about, because death is something that we all face. As we grow and we mature, we see those around us who pass on. Maybe we see our grandparents die, later our parents pass away, and maybe even our siblings and our friends. And the truth is very clear that we too soon are going to die, and we can't help but wonder, what then? Now, a lot of different strange ideas have been given in answer to this question. Some have put forth the idea of reincarnation. That is, we die and we come back to live again as another being. And so they would say, if you have lived a good life, you may come back as another human being. If you've lived a really good life, you may come back as a rich, good-looking human being. If you lived a lesser life, you may come back as an animal. And, you know, some people have the idea, don't swat that fly, it might be Uncle Ricky, you know, that sort of thing. But the Bible certainly doesn't teach that. Some people have the idea that you come back as a ghost. That is, you are a spirit and you will haunt a particular area. The Bible doesn't teach that. The Roman Catholic Church has given us the concept of purgatory. That is, you die, and if you're not ready to go on to a place of reward, that you will go to a temporary place of suffering until you've paid your debt, so to speak, and then you can move on to paradise. The Bible doesn't teach that. And of course, very common in the world in which we live today is the idea that when you die, you simply cease to exist. You are no more. The Bible doesn't teach that either. But you know, for those of us who do believe the Word of God, we don't have to engage in these guessing games, because we don't have to buy into superstitions or myths, because we can know the answers to the questions, not only where we came from, but we can also know where we're going. In this lesson, we're going to trace the journey of the human soul, and we're going to let the Bible answer the question, where do we go when we die? Now, as we begin to answer this question, I want you to appreciate with me that the journey of the human soul doesn't actually begin on this earth. It actually begins in heaven. I want you to listen to Ecclesiastes chapter 12 and verse 7. You know, we oftentimes use this verse to discuss death, but listen to the end of the verse. The Bible says,